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3: But what they're doing is maybe defeating, it's defeating maybe God's purpose in their life. I know for a fact that I don't want to be a person that does that. I want to be a person that is inspiring, encouraging, motivating, building people up, not tearing people down. That's just not my nature. I don't know where you are in this, and everybody has to take an account for themselves, because I'm not judging other people. I'm learning this myself, and I want to always be in the situation to where I'm shedding light on the subject maybe, but I do it with such love and such kindness that I am hoping that it's in a manner in which people will receive it and maybe think about it and grow with it. If it's constructive and it's kind and it's loving, then I think that's a good thing. Are there times where I've fouled that up and not done things right? I would say, yeah, there probably is. If you're tuning in right now and you're going, what is this show? You know, what is this? Who is this Sue Freeze person? My name is Sue Freeze. This is the Sue Freeze Show. You can go to Sue Freeze, spelled like fries, oneword.com, and you can check out the website. You can connect with me. I have people that are saying, you know, why are you on country, or why are you on Christian, or, you know, I'd rather this or I'd rather that. And there's other people that call and say, oh my gosh, I was driving and I was in a desperate situation where I felt like I was going to take my life. I wanted to take my life. I had thoughts of taking my life. And then you start talking about suicide. And because I found your show, I listened to the words and it created a new thought process in my mind, and it prevented me from moving forward in the thought process of taking my life and ending it now. And then I have people saying, you know, you have no place being on, you know, you're not doing good. You're not, you know, what are you bringing to the table, and these things. And again, Debbie Downer. And all I can say is because I've had people share with me how the Sue Freeze Show has helped them and how they look forward to the Sue Freeze Show, I feel better. And I can't listen to the other side. And I was talking to Craig on the way in, and we were in the elevator, and I'm like, you know, I just feel the Lord's leading me in this direction, but I'm not sure how to present the conversation to you, listener, right now. And he said, gosh, I'm doing this Bible study right now, and it's called Don't Let the Devil at the Table. Don't let the devil at your table. And that's kind of like the naysayer. It's kind of like the person that's talking down or making you maybe think that maybe you're off track. Now, if somebody says something and it gives you a question in your mind on, are you on the right track and are you doing right and are you being the kind of person that God would want you to be, then the answer, if the answer is yes, you are, and you have confirmation and you have discernment to know that you are doing the right thing, you are on the right track. And when you get to the point where you realize that that person, it's their problem, it's their problem. And we can still be kind, we can still be loving, but do we need to receive that? When the devil comes to steal, kill, and destroy, even someone that you love, that you think should be loving you, even if you have somebody in your life that's in your inner circle, if they're not speaking health, truth, and love into your life, then maybe it's time to think twice about whether those people should be so close in your circle. Does it mean not to love them? No, absolutely not. But maybe they don't need to be in your inner circle. I guard my circle. I have to. Because there's so much coming at me every minute, every day, that if I don't do that, I'm not going to be able to be what God wants me to be. I hope you understand this. It's like if you want to be better, you have to be with people that are better. If you see somebody that has a lifestyle that you want, as long as it's according to God's will,

0: then you'd want to hang out with those people because it rubs off on you. I used to tell my kids, you are who you hang with. So check who you're hanging with and who you spend time with. And those people are either going to change you in a good way or rub off on you in a bad way. There's certain people in my life, and I'm doing this because take an assessment of your own life and the people that you have in your life. And ask yourself the question, are they there to support you or are you there to support them? Are they depleting you of energy or are they bringing more energy into your life? For a life partner, how important is it that you have somebody that is bringing power into the relationship, bringing God into the relationship, bringing love into the relationship? Are they bringing more in to energize and bring things more spiritual and more powerful, or are they depleting you? If they're depleting you, then maybe they're not the right person to be a life partner. Maybe that's not the right person. I've spent so much of my life trying to fix the situation, trying to fix my marriage, trying to fix this person. And one thing I have really come to grips with is that I can't, and neither can you, fix another person. And if they're going to mess up, if they're going to make wrong decisions, we have to let them. We just have to let them. And we need to focus on, don't have to, but in order to move forward in a positive direction, the way you do that is by assessing and evaluating who you are letting in to your circle. Being in the Philippines, it's like paradise. It's like paradise. It's like Hawaii. I think Hawaii says it's paradise. And it is from the lushness of the growth and the green and the fruits and just all of that. And the ocean and the temperature of the ocean is amazing. And the clarity of the ocean is amazing, unlike what we have here in California. I can't even tell you the last time I've been in the ocean in California because it's just dirty and it's cold. I have a son who surfs. He surfed on Mother's Day and he loves it. But he also loves it in Hawaii. And I'm sure he would love it in the Philippines too. I spent most of my time snorkeling, being with my face in the water with the snorkel and the mask and my fins, and I'm just moving around in the water and I'm swimming with the fish and I'm seeing the coral, and that salt water is so good on your skin. It's just so amazing. And the water, I don't even have to think about dipping my foot in first. I just jump right in because I know that water is clean and that water is warm and the sun is hot and it's humid and it's very humid there. But it was an amazing time, and I experienced sailing, no engine, just sailing with the wind going through the sails and the momentum of everything and just hearing that. And oh, there's just something about that that's renewing and reviving. And so often when we work and we're so busy all the time, taking that little time out to just experience God's creation. And I was sitting there and I'm just thinking, wow, God, thank you for allowing me to be able to come and be on this trip and to fly all the way over here. It was just amazing. And I think about, just stop every day and look at the size of God. Stop and look at the size of God. Who is God? What is his personality? What are his character traits? And I will say that, according to the Bible, he is everlasting, he's just, he's caring, he's holy, divine, omniscient, omnipotent, and omnipresent, and sovereign. He is light, perfection, abundance, salvation, wisdom, and love. He is our creator, savior, deliverer, redeemer, provider, healer, advocate, and friend. Never forget who lives inside you. The Lord is the great God, the great King above all gods. That's Psalm 95:3. You know, I often travel by air, which I did to go to the Philippines. And one of the benefits is the glimpse I get of God's perspective. I like looking at my challenges from 37,000 feet above the earth. I can see that no problem is too large for God's intervention, and marvel that no person is too small for God's attention. God is always able. If you don't need miracles, you don't need God. I don't understand the situation, but I understand God. So many times, that's my answer. When people say, why? Why? I don't understand the situation. I don't. I'm not God. But nothing is too small for God's attention. God likens our life in Him to seed time and harvest. Do you realize how miraculous that is? Let me give you a conservative example. Suppose one kernel of corn produces one stalk with two ears. Each ear have 200 kernels. From those 400 kernels come 400 stalks with 160,000 kernels. This huge harvest is a result of one kernel planted only one season earlier. Pretty amazing. Pretty amazing. The miraculous realm of God involves multiplication, not addition. Our confession to the Lord should be Jeremiah 32:17. Ah, sovereign Lord, you have made the heavens and the earth by your great power and outstretched arm. Nothing is too hard for you. Is anything too hard for God for you? For many years I prayed. I prayed for things because I didn't understand. And when things didn't work out the way I wanted them to, I thought, did I just not have enough faith? Did I not know how to pray? Or was the person that I was praying for and praying to, not to, but for, you know, they have a decision, they have a choice on what they're going to do. I can't control that, and neither can you. You can't fix, you can't control another person. So I guess the message in all of this is that if you're living with a Debbie Downer, a buzzkill, if you're living with somebody that's tearing you down with his words or her words, if you're living with somebody where you feel like it's just, and I'm not saying give up. I'm not saying give up. I'm just saying give it to God. I'm saying give it to God and maybe seek godly counsel. Because maybe it's something that's simple, that could be fixed with the right help and the right guidance. Once you've done that, and if you've done that, and you still find that things are just getting terrible and worse, I don't like giving up. I really don't like giving up. But I also have seen so many times where people are being abused verbally, physically, and they stay. And when I think about God and Him creating us in His image, He did not create us to be abused. There's a lesson in all of it, and what part are we playing in that? I think it's an important lesson. But I have come to the realization that not always is it me. Not is it. It's not my fault. It's not my fault that somebody is reacting or responding the way they do. It's not my fault. If I have a part, if I am triggering, if I'm pushing buttons, then that's up to me to fix that. But not everything that goes on in relationships is your fault. Take ownership of what's yours. My problem was is that I took ownership for it all because I thought, you know, if I just prayed harder, if I had more faith, that everything would work out. And that's not always true because God gives us freedom of choice. That means whoever it is that you're thinking about right now, that person has a choice on whether they really care enough, if their actions speak louder than their words, What are you going to listen to? I think it's important that we pay attention. Is this person a person of integrity? Is this person's character something that you respect and can trust? Or is it something where you're always going to be wondering the next turn? And I think these are important things for us to ask ourselves. And what are we teaching our kids? What are we teaching our children? You know, God says to train them up in the way they shall go, and they will not depart from it. What are you training them? What are they seeing? What are they experiencing? Are your actions the same as your words? Are your actions speaking louder than your words? What are we teaching our kids? Consistency is really important, but consistency in the right direction is vitally important. Be consistent. And be loving, be kind. You know, do those things that are important and accept responsibility for when you make a mistake, because you will, and you will, and you will. And that's okay. It's okay when you make a mistake. His grace is sufficient, and God gives us grace. And I'm so glad he does, aren't you? I'm so glad he does. Yes, so glad. I'm going to read this. Thank me in the midst of the crucible. When things seem all wrong, look for growth opportunities, especially look for areas where you need to let go, leaving your cares in my able hands. This is Jesus talking to you. Do you trust me to orchestrate your life events as I choose, or are you still trying to make things go according to your will? If you keep trying to carry out your intentions while I'm leading you in another direction, you defy your desires. Be on the lookout for what I am doing in your life. Worship me by living close to me, thanking me in all circumstances. Are we doing that? Are we doing that? If we're doing it, great. If we're not, we can start right now. Today's the beginning of the rest of your life, right? So don't beat yourself up over anything that you've done already. Give yourself grace. Give yourself forgiveness and move on. Learn from it and move on. Remember the rearview mirror and the windshield? The windshield's big because that's where you're going. The rear view is where you've been, and it's a lot smaller. And we just glance at it once in a while just to see who's back there. But we don't stay there, right? Because we could cause an accident. We want to make sure we're looking forward with our windshield, right? So make sure that you're doing that. Humble yourselves, therefore, under God's mighty hand, that he may lift you up in due time. Cast all your anxiety on him, because he cares for you. And he does. You know, he says in Philippians, be anxious for nothing, but in everything with prayer and supplication, bring all your requests to him, and he'll direct your path. Be anxious for nothing. How many of you listening right now are anxious? You're anxious. I was anxious. I was so anxious, but I'm not now. I'm not anxious. You know why? Because God has me. And I know that whatever is going on, and believe me, there's things going on, but I know that in all of that, God's in control of it as long as I hand it over to him. And he's gonna direct me, and he's gonna pave the way for me. It doesn't mean I'm not going to have hard times. It doesn't mean that. It doesn't mean that Christians have it all together and that they, you know, they've got a golden ticket. It doesn't mean that. It means that we rely on God. Yes. Does it make it weak? No. It makes us strong. I have more power. I have more direction, more discernment, more guidance, protection, provision. That's who God is. And I have all of that because I'm a believer, and that I put my faith and hope and trust in him. Give thanks in all circumstances, for this is God's will for you in Christ Jesus. That's 1 Thessalonians 5:18. I hope this part one of the part two series is wonderful. I hope it helps you. And connect with me by going to SueFries, spelt like fries, onewordcom, and give me an email. Tell me what's going on. I'd love to hear from you. And if you need pest control, please call Ecola Services. We will be back with more of the Sue Free Show right after this brief break.
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0: Thank you so much, Ecola Termite and Pest Control, for sponsoring this show. You've been sponsoring this show for 15 years. 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And we will help you see, especially, you know, business owners, you have a certain area that you cover. This show is from San Diego to San Luis Obispo, and we have different stations that are in each one of those areas. And so we can help you in the area in which you service. So contact me, Sue Fries, spelled like fries, oneword.com, and I will direct you and help you. I've been advertising for a very, very, very long time. I do know the ins and outs, and it's very inexpensive to sponsor this show, and when you do that, you get to put your toe in the water and see if it works for you, and I know it will. And then once it does, then I would give your information over to a rep in the area in which you need to have more information, and that person would help you and guide you from that point on to get you set up and ready to roll. And I would love to be able to help you with that. And Ecola would love to have you sponsoring us. And we've been around for a long time, and we're looking for other people to jump in with us. And maybe that's you. All right. Also, if you have a story, if you have something you'd like to share on the Sue Fries Show, I would love to talk with you. And maybe you could get a seat at the table here and talk to the listeners here about whatever it is that's going on in your life that you feel the Lord's leading you for a message. We would love to hear from you. And, you know, it's wonderful when we can share our stories, because I think our personal journey can help others who might feel isolated. The devil wants to make us feel isolated and alone, and we're not alone. We are so not alone, and we can help others by telling our story. And sometimes it's kind of difficult and we're scared to do it. But I'll tell you, every time someone's come in and I've talked them into coming on the show and sharing their story, something happens. Something happens because it releases something. And when you help other people, there's something that's so grand about giving. It's better than receiving. And when you give a piece of you to the listeners here or anywhere for that matter, it's so helpful. And why would we not want to make a significant impact in other people's lives? That is what this show is about. It's the pursuit of passion, purpose, and connection. And I would love to connect with each and every one of you. So if you have a story and you're feeling led to tell your story, the Sue Fries Show would love to be the place in which you could do that. So contact me, please, and let's go forward with this. All right? Now, this is part two, and I talked on part one about my trip to the Philippines and about Debbie Downers, and not letting the devil sit at your table. And I think that's so important. Another thing that I think is really important is retreat to advance. Because in our lives, we're so busy, right? A couple weeks ago, I talked about an aha moment I had. Have you ever had an aha moment? I had an aha moment, and the aha moment was I wrote down busyness, B-U-S-Y-N-E-S-S. And right after that, I was in a church service, and he was talking about busyness. And I wrote with a Y, and then I wrote right under it, business with as business. And it came out busyness, you know, just Y and I is the difference. But when we run a business, we are super busy. And people say, my gosh, Sue, you're so busy. My daughter says, you're so busy. I know, you know, you want to spend time with the grandkids, but you're always busy. And I'm like, yeah, I am, but not too busy for my grandkids. So we're going to Disneyland again. And I'm excited about that. And we had Mother's Day together, and that was wonderful. And I just love these grandkids, and I love my children, and I've spent a lot of time with them. And sometimes they don't remember all the time taking them to school every day and bringing them home every day and doing homework every day and making dinner every day. You know, those are things that we do as moms or dads, you know, but now they're grown-ups, and my daughter has kids, and I think she has a new understanding. I always told her that when you have kids, I'm going to seem a lot smarter than maybe I already, and than the way you think of me now. You know, because sometimes, I don't know, I think kids just think they're so much smarter than their moms and dads. But when they have kids, they realize a whole different realm. And it's so funny because sometimes I'll do something with one of the children and my daughter's looking at me in kind of an awe kind of face. And she goes, wow. And I said, what, honey? And she goes, I do that with them, but you've never seen me do that with them. And I've never seen you do that with them. I said, honey, that's because I did that with you. And it's funny how these little things pass on and the kids don't even know that until they see you do it. And then it's like this eye-opening moment. So sometimes the most important thing we can do is get away to a peaceful, God-filled spot, which is something I just got back from doing. I needed time to renew, regroup, and rest. You know, I got off the plane. It was a long flight, and I took a sleeping pill on this long flight to the Philippines, a long, long flight. And I ended up getting there, and they had a get-together 2 hours after we arrived. And I said, I'm just going to lay down for a minute. Do you know I laid down, and I slept for 10 hours. And my older sister, who I was traveling with, she goes, oh, my gosh, I've never seen you do that. I've never seen you sleep that long. And I said, well, I don't sleep that long very often. And I must have needed it, obviously. And I slept on the plane. So I must have needed some sleep. And sometimes we just have to let our body regroup and revive. And that's what I did. This is one of the most powerful concepts I have incorporated into my life. Right now, I am writing a book. And the book is on, well, I don't really want to go there. My biography. I'm going to write a book about my life story. And it's really interesting when you do things like this, because you have to reminisce, you have to have a timeline, you have to do all of these things. And in doing that, there's little moments where I'm going, wow, I didn't realize that that was going on at that time. And this is where I was, and this is what I was thinking at that time. I also have a Bible where I will write in the side of my Bible, certain, like when I'm reading a book. Reading a chapter, and something hits me from the Lord. I always ask, Holy Spirit, please guide me. Tell me what I'm, you know, let me learn what you want me to learn out of what I'm reading right now, because sometimes it's different, because it depends on where you are in your life. And you can read a scripture today, and 6 months from now, read that same scripture, and you most likely are going to get something different out of that scripture than you did 6 months earlier. At least that's what I have experienced. And that's why reading the Bible every year is a good thing. It's really a good thing to do. So when we draw away from a time, we can see and hear much more clearly about how to go ahead. Jesus did this many times during his earthly life, especially just before, after major decisions. The Bible says, in quietness and confidence shall be your strength. There's something invigorating and renewing about retreating to a quiet place of rest and peace. I like to have my coffee in the morning. I like to pray before I put my feet on the floor. But I like to pray with my cup of coffee. I always have my cup of coffee, and it's mushroom coffee now, and I love it. But I pray because I want the Lord to reveal to me what He wants me to do that day, and He wants me to see with His eyes, feel with His heart, love with His heart. I want my words to be His words to people. I came back from this trip, and there was quite a few changes that were made at the office. And I welcome the changes because I'm really trying to trust my key staff and my staff to make decisions based on training that I've given them, conversations that have been had. And by leaving and letting them run, it's really helpful for me and it's helpful for them because they don't have me to lean on, and they get to talk together as a group, as the key staff, and discuss proper protocol, how we should move forward and why, and get the advice they need from the resources that we have at our disposal. And it really helps. And when I come back, and I'll like, it was really interesting because the staff meeting we had on Monday, we always have staff meeting on Monday. Instead of me going, all right, here's what we're doing. I've been gone. They've been there. I said, okay, get me up to speed. What's going on? And it was really wonderful because each one, we went around the table and they each had a time to get me up to speed. And I love that. And I was very proud of every one of them. I was proud of them all because what they did and how they handled it and explaining it to me, it really gave me a peace to know that they had it. And retreating into a quiet place of rest and peace is a time where you have just time for yourself to just kind of get your breathing down, your heart rate down, just peace and calm. And then you ask the Lord to reveal to you. So you just, please God, let me hear your voice. I want to hear what you want me to hear. And I want you to direct me in the path you want me to go. And I don't want to have anxiousness. I don't want to be worried and scared. And I want to have victory. Lord, show me the victory. Let me see it. Let me feel it. And give me the direction which we need to go as a company, me personally. And then I put my desires in front of Him. It's not like He doesn't know them already, because He does. He knows every hair on your head. He knows every word before you speak it. He knows all of this already. So He's not asking us to talk to Him for Him to get the knowledge. He already has it. But it's healthy for us to speak to Him with our words, and our ears hear our words much better than hearing someone else's words. And it kind of helps us in our direction to speak it out loud. You know, there are times when we should not see people, times when we should direct our whole attention toward God. I believe that we should have a place of refuge, a place out of the normal scope of living, a place where we can retreat to advance and focus on the Lord. Do you have a place like that? If you closed your eyes right now, don't do it if you're driving, but if you closed your eyes right now and you just thought about the most beautiful, peaceful place that you've dreamed of or you've experienced, where would that be? Now, I can tell you I have three places, but one that is the most exhilarant or stands out the most with me is one place in Hawaii. But another place was early in the morning before my son could drive. He loved to surf and he needed me to drive him. So this was one morning where it must have been a weekend because, it probably was a weekend. We got up really early in the morning and we drove to the beach, and I sat in the sand and I had my little baby girl. She was very little at the time. I don't even know if she's walking. And I watched the sunrise while my son was out surfing. And I just remembered the peacefulness of it, with the seagulls and the smell of the ocean and the sound of the ocean and the seagulls and just the feel of the sand and the air and just the sky and the sun coming up. It was the most beautiful, beautiful moment that I think I've ever experienced, where I felt as one with the Lord. And I just felt he was right there with me, because he created all of it. He created all of it. And it was so wonderful to just be in his presence. And it was just me and him, even though my son was out in the ocean and my daughter was right next to me, probably in my lap. It was just so wonderful. And I just remember thanking him for that moment. And anytime I get like really, really stressed out, really just beyond, the world is caving in on me, and I know I'm victorious in Jesus' name. No weapon formed against me will prosper. I can do all things through Christ who strengthens me. I say those things over and over again when things were just hammering me. Do you know what I'm talking about? Have you ever had that? Maybe you're right in it right now. Maybe that's you right now. Oh my gosh, the Lord's speaking to you right now and saying you don't have to stay there. We learn from it, and we actually learn how strong we are and how much we can handle when we feel like we can't handle it at all. But yet he reveals himself in a manner in which we get through it. And once we get through it, we're going, oh, I thought that was going to be super bad. But man, it wasn't as bad as I thought. And guess what? We made it. We got through it. God and I got through it. We got through it together. And it was because of him I got through it, because I kept focusing on him. And he says that I'm victorious because I'm a child of God. And as a child of God, we're victorious because God's victorious. No weapon formed against me will prosper. And if you're a believer, then you can accept that too. That's something you can say, because that's what God says. It's important to intently associate with your loftiest dreams as often as you can. Find a place where you can do that in privacy and comfort. In Isaiah we read, "But those who wait on the Lord shall renew their strength." Oh, this is the one with the eagles. I love this verse. "They will mount up with wings like eagles. They shall run and not be weary. They shall walk and not faint." Learn to wait upon the Lord. Make a regular appointment with yourself. It will be one of the most important appointments you keep during the course of a week or a month. Choose to retreat to advance. See how much farther you move forward with God as a result. I met some people in the Philippines. It was a group of people, and most of the people on this trip were single. And I watched these people. They're amazing people, women and men. And I just met a whole group of new friends. And I don't know what their political affiliation is, and that wasn't a topic of conversation. We enjoyed the sun. We enjoyed the ocean. We enjoyed the fish and the food. Now the food, now there's something. I have to tell you, I stepped out of my comfort zone big time. On the buffet that they had a huge buffet. They had fish heads with the eyes still in, and that was something that they ate. They had entire fish with the eyes still there. And I've always said, you know, if people invited me to go eat with them, I'll say, they go, oh, do you have any, you know, any things that you don't want to eat? And I said, the only thing I can say is I will not eat anything that's looking back at me. And I did. I ate something that was looking back at me. It was tuna, and it was delicious. It had little bones in it that I had to be cautious of. But there was a lot of food that I was leery of. I would try it. I tried anything and everything, because I felt like I owed it to myself to do that. I was cautious of getting sick. I did take an hepatitis A vaccine, and I'm glad I did, I think. I don't like getting shots, but I'm glad I did. But the food was an experience. Snorkeling was an experience. being with these strangers that are now friends was an experience. Seeing the Philippines and meeting the people there and seeing their culture and experience their caring nature. There was such warmth with these people. Their dogs would roam around in the streets and you could tell that they had litter after litter after litter just by looking at them. All the dogs were very, very, very skinny. They were so skinny. And they had these streets. They used motorcycles a lot. Motorcycles was their biggest way of getting around. And they had motorcycles that had an enclosed car-like thing that was small that fit two people. And the motorcycle was inside it, and they were sitting on the motorcycle, riding their motorcycle, and you had, and they're called tutus or tukus or something like that, tutus or something. But it was kind of interesting, and I went in the ride with them, and one of the motorcycles that one of the guys had was an old 80, I think it was a Honda, and the first motorcycle I ever rode was exactly that motorcycle, and it was so funny to see it and have it pulling two other people because it doesn't have a lot of power. And he was shifting gears and he was in the wrong gear. I was concerned because we were going up a hill and I'm like, oh boy, he needs to change gears. And I was with somebody and they were surprised that I knew that, but I do ride a Harley and I have my motorcycle license and I've been riding motorcycles since I was really young. So it's something I know about, and it was surprising to these guys. What else did I experience there that was so amazing? Going sailing, I think I said that. Just the people. And there were people that I would rather spend time with. There was one person that just seemed very negative. And I did my best to be friendly with that person, but I didn't want to hang with that person. I don't want to hang around people that are negative. I don't want to hang around people that are putting other people down or gossiping about other people. That was going on a little bit too. I want to be with people that are building other people up. I want to be around people where when they come in the room, they light up the room. And I want to laugh. I want to have fun. I love taking pictures. I love experiencing new things. And so I found a group of people that were fun. They were fun. And what made them fun is they felt good about who they were. They didn't mind being silly. They didn't mind enjoying and just being who they were. And being around other people that accept that, it's really freeing, isn't it? It's freeing. God created us to be specific people. We're not like the person next to us. We're not. And we shouldn't want to be. We're not robots. We're not repeats. We're special. We're uncommon. I love that. I love that. And if I can share with other people that confidence of being who you are and accepting yourself for who you are and accepting others for who they are and looking for the good, speaking the good. I love your hair. I love those shoes. I love how you smile. I love your laugh. It's contagious. Isn't it wonderful to be around people that are saying things like that? Or what's your show about? That was fun, too, to talk about that. And so many people wanted to know more. And most of the people I was hanging with were from San Diego. So here I'm all the way to the Philippines, and I'm finding that all of these people were from areas in which E. coli could help them. And I think I got 5 new customers right off the bat because they need the service. And I thought that was kind of fun, too, to be all that far away meeting these people that are right in my backyard. And that was fun, too. So I think, like I said, I think I've met some new friends. And we're all there to enjoy a new experience, to have a new experience. And we did that. And I think that's fun. And so if you haven't gone on a vacation, if you haven't taken time out, I highly recommend it because you need to refresh. You need to renew. You don't need to, okay? You don't need to do anything except for breathe. And someday we will all die. But besides that, it's a good thing to do. It's a good thing to experience life to the fullest that you can. So give yourself that. Thank you so much for joining the Sue Freeze Show. And be a blessing to someone each and every day. God bless you. And bye-bye for now.

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3: And it's a story for any mom who's going through a painful trial or who still has a thorn in her heart from a past wound. Like my own mother, Lindy Erickson, when I broke my neck, that tragedy became her painful trial as much as mine. Of course, I didn't realize what a broken neck meant. I was just a teenager. To me, paralysis was something that would wear off in time, but my mother knew differently. And so, the painful thorn of my life-altering injury went far deeper into her heart than it did into mine. Over time, though, that thorn sank deeper into me as I began to understand the permanency of my paralysis. And while I was in the hospital, I read a little book that helped me adjust, and it was that Christian classic, maybe you've read it, Hinds Feet on High Places by Hannah Hernard. Perhaps you've heard of it, and if not, it's really something worth reading, especially if you're struggling through pain or hardship in your walk with Christ. My mother was blessed by it too. Hinds Feet is the story of the Good Shepherd's love for a little lame young woman named Much Afraid. And let me share with you our favorite part where the shepherd wants to give this lame girl a little seed. Okay, so here it goes. Much Afraid bent forward to look. Then she gave a startled little cry and drew back. There was indeed a seed lying in the palm of the shepherd's hand, but it was shaped exactly like a long, sharply pointed thorn. She said shrinkingly, "This seed looks very sharp. Won't it hurt if you put it into my heart?" And the shepherd answered gently, "It is so sharp that it slips in very quickly, but Much Afraid, I have already warned you that love and pain go together, for a time at least. If you would know love, you must know pain as well." Much Afraid looked at the thorn and shrank from it. Then she looked at the shepherd's face and repeated his words to herself. "When the seed of love in your heart is ready to bloom, you will be loved in return." And then a strange new courage entered her. She suddenly stepped forward, bared her heart, and said, "Please then, plant the seed here in my heart." Then the shepherd pressed the thorn deep into her heart, and it was true. It did cause a piercing pain, but it slipped in quickly, and then suddenly a sweetness she had never felt before tingled through her. It was bittersweet, but the sweetness was stronger. Her pale, sallow cheeks suddenly glowed pink, and her eyes shone, and for a moment, Much Afraid did not look afraid at all. You know, reading that, I can say that was me. And that excerpt from the book also describes my mother. When I broke my neck, both of us learned that joy and pain go together. Peace and suffering do as well. And Tim Keller has said, "The joy of the Lord does not come after the sorrow. It does not come after the weeping. The weeping drives you into the joy. It enhances the joy. And then the joy enables you to actually feel your grief without it sinking you. And then you find you are finally emotionally healthy." That's what happened to me and my mother. And it's why, for me, Mother's Day always has in it a hint of sorrow, but a lot of joy. So for you, mom listening, you who may yet still feel the thorn in your heart, let it drive you into the arms of your good shepherd. And when you do, this Mother's Day may well be bittersweet, but the sweetness will be all the stronger. And Lindy Erickson would agree.
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12: 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But what about Christians? How are they supposed to be identified? Jesus Christ said, "By this all will know that you are my disciples if you have love for one another." 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
14: Proverbs 7 tells us about a young man who wanders to the house of a foolish woman. She tells him, "My husband's not at home. 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Obviously, this woman has unfulfilled desires at home. Maybe her husband's gone more than she'd like. 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I've heard from so many women who do the same thing, responding to problems at home with things like illicit internet relationships or a destructive affair. 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
1: 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Well, welcome. It's the 805 Connection, where we link local conversations to a bigger stories shaping our culture. I'm Brian Tuohy, and today we're diving into a story that's stirring a lot of conversation in the world of professional sports, faith, and free expression. The NBA recently made headlines after waiving Chicago Bulls guard Jaden Ivey, reportedly over comments tied to his Christian faith and his criticism of the league's embrace of Pride Month. Was this a matter of team policy, or are we seeing something bigger at play here? To help us unpack it, we're joined by Paul Batura, Vice President of Communications at Focus on the Family and Editor-in-Chief of the Daily Citizen. Paul, thanks a lot for joining us this morning.
26: Well, thanks for having me back, Brian. It's always good to talk with you.
1: So, you know, Paul, before we get into the controversy, give us the quick rundown. What exactly did Jaden Ivey say or do that led to this decision?
26: Yeah, so he had, in a series of his own podcasts, talked about his faith and talked about how he has gone from living a real difficult life. I mean, he said, I was once a pornographer. I was a sex addict. I was a drunkard. I was a druggie. And now I've found the Lord. And so he was very upbeat and positive about where he's come from. And then he kind of stepped on the third rail and talked about his frustrations with the league's embrace of Pride Month and just how that was contrary to his faith and what he believed. And so that is sort of what precipitated the Bulls' decision to cut him. And, the league is more politically savvy than to say they cut him because of his faith. They simply said the team said his conduct was, quote, detrimental to the team, which is a big statement when you consider all that goes on in the NBA.
1: Yeah, this was just a missed free throw or a locker room dust up. This was about words and beliefs. That alone makes this a pretty unusual sports story, doesn't it?
26: Well, it does, especially, again, when you're talking about a league that has, you know, become very controversial at times with athletes who run into all kinds of problems. They often have rehab stints and they get into disciplinary actions. But here to have a player cut and waived and deemed conduct detrimental when it was, really coming down to words is a bit of a shocker.
1: Yeah. So you write about that freedom of speech, religious expression are often taken for granted in America. How does this situation challenge that assumption?
26: Well, obviously we do have the freedom to speak up and speak out. We have to choose our spots. I mean, if you're working in an environment that, you have to be sensitive to a pluralistic culture and the like, you have to be wise about what you say and what you do. But here, Jaden was talking on his own podcast, on his own time, so to speak. So it does raise a lot of questions, whether or not a team obviously can cut someone if they're morally offensive.

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3: And yet at the same time, when you touch more specific topics, whether you're talking about opposition to sexually confused men playing in women's sports, or the use of bathroom issues, again, men going into women's bathrooms, or in this instance, someone objecting to the team celebrating Pride Month, that takes it into a different direction. So I think there's tolerance on a superficial level, but clearly not so the deeper you go into it.
4: Yeah. You know, pro athletes are always seems to be encouraged to share just about everything on social media, workouts, fashion. I mean, I've seen lots of these posts, them talking about what they had for breakfast, but faith still seems to make people nervous. Why do you think that is? Why is faith making them so jittery?
3: Well, I think some of it is ignorance. People believe, believe in God, but then you drill down, what do you really believe? And that makes people nervous, because it's easy to just kind of talk about the big man in the sky. But let's talk specifically. Well, who is he? Who is he to you? And what does belief in him mean? And what does a relationship mean? And I just sort of chalk it up to an overly sensitive, certainly business culture. I think as Christians, if we can continue to be bold, I mean, I think there's a balance, right, Brian? I think we need to be bold, but we don't need to be boorish. And so that comes to, and I think even to be fair, to not sound like a total, look the other way, I think Jaden Ivey is a bit rough on some of the edges. I think he communicates in a way that might even make some Christians a little, maybe raise an eyebrow. He goes after critiques fellow players in the league who believe certain things, who may not subscribe to Orthodox Christianity the way he does. He was critical of Catholics. You can have differences with our brothers and sisters of the Catholic faith, but is it appropriate to, call them out in the manner in which he did? Those are all questions maturing believers work through.
4: Yeah, if I had a dime for every time I've heard someone say, or you've seen or heard somebody say, invoke a higher power. Well, I believe there's a higher power out there in the universe. I just always want to hang on that and go, say the word, God. You know, it's so funny. I don't want to say the G word, but I'm going to say that there's a higher power. Yeah, I believe that there's a supreme being somewhere out there, which is sad. But a lot of people get really afraid and they dance around all that. You know, the NBA framed this as a, in quotes, conduct detrimental to the team. How common is that language, and how much wiggle room does it give organizations?
3: Pretty broad, certainly, because it obviously opens the door to all types of things. If someone is, has a belief that they feel is contrary, that is a, any reason at all, I suppose. I'm not a lawyer, but I think that's clearly vague enough as to allow the team to navigate what they may seem, they just say he's disruptive. What he's saying is creating a lot of controversy. We don't want it, and so we're going to cut him. And, ironically, they gave him, in some ways, it became more of a story because they cut him than if they had worked with him. But that's the way it works.
4: Yeah. Should professional sports leagues be treated differently than other businesses when it comes to personal expression, or do the same principles apply, do you think?
3: Well, I think legally the same principles should apply. I think contextually, though, you have to, be wise about the situation.

0: and about what is best for the organization, I suppose. But I think whether you work for an NBA team or you work for FedEx or some other company, I mean, you don't check your religious freedoms at the door. There's lots of Supreme Court cases, mailmen who are scheduled on Sunday, and they'll say, well, are you making reasonable accommodation? Are there other days of the week that the mailman could work? Because Sunday is a day that he needs to wants to take off. I think those should be respected. And I think we have, thankfully, I think we have a majority on the Supreme Court who seems very friendly to people of faith. And for that, I think we should all be very grateful.
1: Amen. Now, do you just see this as an isolated incident or part of a broader trend? Are we seeing it trending up on situations like Jaden's when it comes to religious expression in America?
0: Well, I think what we see with the NBA seems a bit of an outlier. There aren't too many players getting cut for their strong Christian faith, partly because I don't think there's a ton of players with that type of fervent faith.
1: Yeah.
0: And yet, at the same time, I think we are seeing a bit of an uptick, with the boldness of kind of more general faith, talking about their Savior. And that's a good thing. And I think, what was it? Dr. Billy Graham said, when one man stands, his spine is stiffened, others are as well. And I hope his courage leads to others being equally strong.
1: So what precedence does Ivy's release set, not just for athletes, but everyone who brings faith into public life, do you think?
0: Well, I think it does kind of raise eyebrows. I think it is a reminder that being a Christian is not necessarily an easy thing. I think if you're going to speak out, there's a price to pay for it. I think it also is a reminder to be wise about when we speak and how we speak and to whom we speak. Look for those opportunities. There's a lot of players, I think, who do it very, very well. Let's celebrate those and let's focus on those. And I don't see this as a like a some mass exodus of believers from the league. So that's a good thing.
1: All right. If you're just joining us, this is the 805 Connection. I'm Brian Tuohy, talking with Paul Matura, and he's the editor-in-chief of the Daily Citizen, about a controversial NBA decision involving faith, free speech, and professional sports. Paul's article on this and more cultural stories like it can be found at thedailycitizen.focusonthefamily.com. I'm going to say that again, dailycitizen.focusonthefamily.com. And man, I love this this piece. I get it in my email daily, and they send this to me, and I'm looking at yesterday's because I don't think my today's version came in yet. But here's an example. I want this for our listeners to understand that this is a wonderful if you're a ministry leader, youth leaders. I think if you're just a regular person sitting at home and you want to catch up on the headlines, what's going on in our culture, this is a great thing to have come into your email direct. I'm looking at it right now, and yesterday they sent me this wonderful email, and it gives you the top 10 headlines, and then it breaks them out for you in a little, what, 1 or 2 minute bite, Paul. It's a wonderful way to get a quick up to date on what's going on in our culture around the world. Talk a little
0: Brian,
1: bit
0: you and
1: about
0: I,
1: that.
0: well, I appreciate that and thank you. You and I are radio people. I grew up listening to Paul Harvey, and
1: Oh, yeah.
0: Paul Harvey always used to say when he put together his morning news program, it was a mixture of what he said people wanted to know with what he thought they needed to know. And that is sort of the philosophy and spirit of this morning email that we send out. We try and tell you what you need to know so you don't have to spend the time poring over sites, because as we know, not all sites are equal, not all stories are fair. But we try and have an arc of stories, so there's going to be something that's a little fun, something that's super important, maybe something that's going to make you think. No charge. You just come online, sign up, give us your email address. We won't harass you. We won't bug you. We're just grateful to be in contact with you. And I know that's what you do on your show every morning, Brian.
1: We just really encourage everybody to get out there. Sign up for today, dailycitizen.focusonthefamily.com. It'll take you right there. And sign up for it. It's great. It's great to keep up. You know, I balance my news because I'm always covering news items and things, and I use that as part of my resources to look at. You know, you can look at Fox News. What are they saying? You can look at the Daily Citizen to see more detailed from a faith-based viewpoint what's going on, and I like that about that. So, again, one more time, that's dailycitizen.focusonthefamily.com. I encourage you to sign up for it today. Let's dive back in, Paul. Jaden Ivey has been open about how his faith transformed his life. What kind of message does this send to young athletes watching from the sidelines?
0: Yeah, it's a great one. I think it's a good reminder that nobody is outside the reach of the Lord. Whatever you're going through, whatever you're struggling with, you know, Jaden talked about how, you know, the NBA was everything to him. He said, like, literally he ate it and lived it and breathed it and slept it. And he said he scored, you know, got a game winning shot. And it's the old story. He got the game winning shot. And then he realized there's got to be more to life than this. I mean, it wasn't, you know, he's happy to succeed, but it wasn't like it completely changed his life. So that's when he went looking for something more important. And I think it is a reminder that the game will end, the season will end, the career will end. But we're all like that too, right? I mean, we all have jobs and we all have pursuits. And the end of the day, the end of the week, month, years, life, what are you going to have to show for what you're doing? And if you haven't turned your life over to the Lord, if you really want to find true fulfillment, you will not find it. The lasting fulfillment outside of the Lord's reach. And Jaden Ivey recognized that, fortunately, early on in his life. And we can only pray that he would deepen that and develop a stronger and stronger faith as he gets older.
1: Amen. Now, is there a growing cost professionally or socially for people who choose to speak openly about their Christian beliefs?
0: I think so. I think the more specific you get, the more targeted you become. So, if you try and think of examples, I mean, lots of people have been chastised for speaking up and speaking out. I mean, and sometimes they're mocked, right? Mm-hmm. I mean, you think about politicians, even in the current day. I mean, we're. I know you guys have been covering the Read Your Bible, America Reads the Bible. You know, it's a great program.
1: Yeah,
0: it's happening all week long. And, you know, we did a story on it. And, boy, if you look at some of the social media comments we get, people are mocking it. Oh, this is a political stunt. This is simply a way to turn out the vote in the midterm elections. I mean, and the fact that the president is participating, people are very skeptical of that. And I mean, it is a good thing when the Bible is read out loud. I don't care where you hear it. It has the power to transform lives. So you should be willing, but also brace yourself because you'll get criticized 100% of the time.
1: Yeah, it's great to see that faith being expressed now out there. And even though Jaden's had this issue with expressing his faith, you still see people. I still see newscasters, not to drop Fox News's name all the time, but you see newscasters and politicians talking about their faith still in front of the cameras. We're bold, and I think that's a courageous, especially in the public square, being able to.
0: I know on Ash Wednesday, it's always interesting to see certain hosts with the cross on their forehead. And now, obviously, not all Christian traditions follow that. But yeah, you look for the cross necklace from time to time. And, you know, honestly, I think you can tell, right, Brian, there's a glow to a person. There is manner in which they speak and how they respond. You can tell a lot by how somebody acts.
1: Exactly. And you see it coming through. I mean, again, I'm going to drop a name because this is one of the few radio or excuse me, news stations that I do drop in on to see how they're covering it. I do that to see what's their slant or is there a slant. But Fox News in the mornings, the ladies there have crosses, necklaces on, but it comes through. And they talk about faith on the air too during their news story. They're not hindered by that. They bring it right up, which is
0: Right. It's not, yeah, it's not an openly proselytizing kind of show, right? But as Christians, that's kind of where you and I live. We go out to the supermarket or we go out to a ball game. We're going to interact with people who may not know the Lord, and maybe we're the only representation of the gospel they're going to see that day. And so be ready. Be ready to talk.
1: That's it. For listeners who aren't athletes but feel pressure to keep their beliefs quiet at work or in public, what lessons could they take away from this story?
0: Well, I think they should be emboldened to be a little bit more outspoken. Be kind about it, obviously, but at the same time, be willing. If someone is willing to lose their job over their faith, certainly you should be willing. And you know, sometimes you know, it might be simply as, "How can I pray for you?" I mean, that's a good way to witness to someone. And you could say something like, "I don't know where you are with faith, but I love to pray for people. Is there something I can help and pray for you?" That's a good way, and that's a subtle way, and not so subtle, I suppose, but it's also a very practical way to express your faith without sounding like you're getting up on your soapbox and creating problems at the workplace.
1: Yeah, I've seen that done, of course I've been I've been in the Christian, national programming realm. So, but and which is nice because it kind of we kind of draw that kind of employee. But it's nice to see that, and I've seen some many people who came in who were probably not, involved in a local church, who worked or employed by our company. And it's fun to watch them as people around are talking about Christ or and not pro like you said, hitting everybody over the head with the Bible, but coming up to them and they've had a tragedy and saying, "Hey, we're praying for you," or during the holidays talking about what it means to them in front of the people. And you can sometimes see them very much listening, and there's been a few that over the years, my 20 plus years, I've seen who've come to Christ in the workplace because someone took the moment to go over and say, "Let me pray for you." And they said that later on, the environment, people coming to them, and they saw the joy and the as you said, the glow that comes off of them there, and it brought them closer to discovering Jesus, which is
0: Yeah,
1: nice.
0: a beautiful testimony. And you know, we're in this digital age, but boy, the power of a written note, a card to somebody, tuck in a scripture verse that means something to you, that it might mean something to them. That is something that is tangible that they can hold on to, right? And they can use it as a bookmark, or you just don't know. You'd never know what someone's going through, and if you can provide that little bit of hope, what a good thing that would be.
1: Amen. For listeners who want to stay informed and engaged on these issues, where's the best place for them to go?
0: Well, they can follow the Daily, thank you, and you can follow the Daily Citizen. You can go right to our website, which you mentioned, but social media, obviously, with everybody following different things. We're on Facebook, we are on Twitter, we're on Instagram. So if you follow any of those, you'll get 3 to 4 articles from us a day, just in your feed, that you can share with people, that you can comment on, that you can engage with. And hopefully, you know, the whole point of what we're doing, right, is to not just keep people informed for the sake of filling you with information, but to encourage you to live out your faith. And to, you know, we say at the Daily Citizen that the whole point is to think critically so that you can live differently. And that's what we're all about. And as Christians, I think that's how we should be tackling the day.
1: Amen. You've got a great staff there, and I encourage everyone again to check out DailyCitizen.com. focusonthefamily.com because they've got some wonderful conversations right there. And also, it's not just bullet pointed, you know, little blurbs. They have blogs, wonderful blogs talking. And the article I mentioned that Paul had written about this situation with Jaden, but they have many, many. You can get in there, and there's many different people writing about some of these cultural issues, and I find it fascinating. So I want to encourage everybody again, dailycitizen.focusonthefamily.com, and really get informed, know what's going on out there in the culture. So, well, great conversation today. Paul Mature is Vice President of Communications at Focus on the Family and Editor-in-Chief of the Daily Citizen. 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
0: Well, thank you, Brian. Thanks for the partnership. We sure appreciate it.
1: And thanks to you for listening. This has been the 805 Connection. I'm Brian Tuohy. 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
10: 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Jesus Christ said, "By this all will know that you are my disciples if you have love for one another." 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
16: The idea is Christ is seated at the right hand of God, and the Bible testifies of the fact that right now he makes intercession for you and me. And that's very comforting. And I'm so glad that we have such a great, powerful advocate in heaven. And I'm so glad that we can turn to him and know that he makes intercession for us in all things. You know, this week I've been making a lot of intercession for Christ and helping me.
15: Jesus himself prays for you. Just let that sink in for a moment. The Son of God, the one who created the galaxies with a word, the Savior who has known you since before you were born. He cares about you and wants what's best for you. Today, Pastor David will encourage you to remember that Jesus is in your corner, and he always will be. Don't hold on to the sin that's causing you to step away from God. Embrace the risen Lord. Jesus loves you is such a simple statement, but it means everything. Now, open your Bible to the book of Hebrews chapter 7 as Pastor David continues his message, Our Great High Priest.
16: At the end of chapter 6 here, the writer is telling us who this Melchizedek guy was. He's giving us his character. And first he tells us he was king of Salem. And that word Salem means peace. So he's saying that this Melchizedek, he was a king of peace. And it also says he was priest of the Most High God. And in verse 2, it says he was king of righteousness. It says he was without a father or a mother. He had no genealogy. He had no record of descent. And of course, to the Hebrew Christians, this would be a different kind of priest. This was their Old Testament. You know, this would be a priest out of the lineage of the tribe of Levi. And so we also read here, he gives a testimony of how this priest Melchizedek blessed Abraham. And the idea is that the lesser always blesses the greater. So we're seeing that formed here, and we're going to get a testimony of that. And of course, we know that Abraham worshiped Melchizedek, and he gave him tithes, the tenth of the spoils. He gave tithes to Melchizedek. Now, some believe that Melchizedek is Christ in the Old Testament. And that's okay. You know, that be a Berean, discover what the Lord would have you say. I don't fall in that camp, and mainly because I look over or I see what it says in verse 3. First, in verse 3, it says Melchizedek was like unto the Son of God. So there's a similitude there. And then over in verse 15, we read, and it is yet far more evident, for that after the similitude, the likeness of Melchizedek, there ariseth another priest. So to me, that tells me that there's another beyond Melchizedek, but he's after the order of Melchizedek, who stood for this prince, this king of peace, this king of righteousness in the Old Testament. Let's read on. Verse 4, it says, Now consider how great this man was, unto whom even the patriarch Abraham gave the tenth of his spoils. And verily, they that are of the sons of Levi who receive the office of the priesthood, the Levitical priesthood being established, have a commandment to take tithes of the people. They receive it according to the law, that is, of their brethren, though they come out of the loins of Abraham. But he whose descent is not counted from them, Melchizedek, did not come out of the order of Levi. He whose descent is not counted among the tribe of Levi received tithes of Abraham and blessed him that had the promises. So what we're seeing here in this picture, of course, is, you know, the Levitical priesthood came out of the tribe of Levi. They were the ones who received the tithes from the people. But here, through Abraham, he's giving tithes to this priest, Melchizedek. Verse 7, and without all contradiction, without any question, the less is blessed of the better, the greater. And here, men that die receive tithes. But there he received them of whom it is witnessed that he lived. Speaking of eternally, this Melchizedek lived. And as I may say so, Levi also, who received tithes, paid tithes in Abraham. For he was yet in the loins of his father when Melchizedek met him. Now that's a lot to swallow there, and I understand that. And believe me, it's a lot to swallow when you're studying it. So hopefully I can clarify this passage as we read it. Essentially, what the writer is pointing out here is that the Levitical priesthood, it was certainly established, we know in the Old Testament, it was established in the tribe of Levi. And of course, he speaks of how it was through them that tithes were paid unto them. But here we find that they, through Abraham, paid tithes to the greater, which would be Melchizedek. And the idea, he talks about the tribe of Levi, and he talks about the genes of that tribe. And the idea is that the genes of Abraham, they were being birthed in his groins at this time. So what the writer is saying, that even the ones who followed Abraham in that line, they also were rightfully paying tithes to this Melchizedek. They were going to be serving this greater, is the idea. And so he's saying that the Levitical priesthood from Abraham forward paid tithes to Melchizedek's order of priesthood, the lesser to the greater. Now remember, again, context. The writer is arguing for Christ as the high priest. He's arguing for Jesus as the Messiah. And of course, the Hebrews were turning from this. They were going back to Moses. They were going back to the priesthood. And so really what he's bringing into a conclusion here is that the Levitical priesthood, if it had been complete when it was established, then there would have never been another need for another priesthood. There would have never been another need for Christ. And he's saying, because they were paying tribute to a higher order. Even David spoke about it. 1,000 years after Abraham, he said there was a need for another priest to come. And of course, he was pointing to Jesus Christ. So David knew that there was a greater. He knew there was a superior priest to Aaron in the Levitical order. And so he's stating here that the Hebrew Christians, here is Christ. Here is the greater. Here is the one even greater than after it's superior to the one even after the order of Melchizedek, who was this high priest. And of course, to us, as we read this, this is the same priest you and I have today. Jesus Christ is our high priest. There is none higher. And this is the testimony that he's leading into. And of course, it's the testimony of Christ being our high priest because he is a priest forever. All these Levitical priests, they came and they went. They died and then there was another one. But you see, Christ, he sits at the right hand of the Father today. And because of that, that's who our high priest is. And that is the one who intercedes for us. And we're going to read about that as we move on. Verse 11, if therefore perfection, completion, were by the Levitical priesthood, for under it the people received the law. What further need was there that another priest should rise after the order of Melchizedek and not be called after the order of Aaron? So if the law and the Levitical priesthood was sufficient, then David would have never called for it 1,000 years later in Psalm 110. Verse 12, for the priesthood being changed, there is made of necessity a change also of the law. For he of whom these things are spoken pertain, belong to another tribe, of which no man gave attendance at the altar. For it is evident that our Lord sprang out of Judah, of which tribe Moses spake nothing concerning the priesthood, but David did. And it is yet far more evident, for that after the similitude, the likeness of Melchizedek, there ariseth another priest. And of course, the Hebrews knew what he was talking about, the writer, because he's quoting from Psalm 110, verse 4. And verse 16 says, who was made not after the law of carnal commandments, not after the legal requirement of the Levitical priesthood, but after the power of an endless life. So here we have the main point, really, of this, I believe, this chapter. And what the writer is telling us is this Melchizedek, this high priest, he was who he was because of his character, not his genealogy. He was a high priest forever because of who he was, his person. And of course, the idea is the same with Jesus Christ, the Messiah, the high priest. He is not who he is because of legal requirements. He is not who he is because of what the law says, which of course was the qualification the Levitical priest needed to be that person. But no, neither Melchizedek nor Christ were in this position of high priest because of a legal requirement. They were in this position because God said they were. They were who they were because of their character. Their endless life is what the testimony speaks to here. So it's not about their pedigree. It's not about genealogy. It's about their character. And of course, that's received by their nature and power, which the writer tells us is eternal. And of course, the contrast is the Levitical priests, they died and they were constantly replaced by another. But Christ was never replaced. You know, he's our great high priest. He's our eternal priest forever. And this is the point that we're finding here in this chapter of Hebrews. He says in verse 17, for he testified, thou art a priest forever after the order of Melchizedek. Psalm 110:4. For there is verily a disannulling, a setting aside of the commandment going before for the weakness and unprofitableness thereof. For the law made nothing perfect, but the bringing in of a better hope did, by the which we draw near unto God. Again, he's moving towards the cross and Christ. You know, the law, what does it do? It only condemns people. It only convicts them of sin. It only draws them to Christ. And of course, Christ, he's the high priest who cleanses us. He's the one who sets us free. And in so much as not without an oath, he was made priest. For those priests, the Levitical priests, were made without an oath. They were born unto the priesthood. It wasn't an oath given by God, but this with an oath by him that said unto him, the Lord swear and will not repent. He will not change his mind. Thou art a priest forever after the order of Melchizedek. By so much was Jesus made a surety of a better testament. So we find here the writer is definitely giving the testimony that Christ is the better hope. Christ is the one we draw near to. And the writer is telling us that God literally changed the law of the priesthood. And the idea is that the Levitical priests, they were anointed by genealogy. They were anointed because they were part of the tribe of Levi. They were provisional priests for the people at the time, but they were not enduring priests. They were not eternal. They were not forever. And they were not appointed as priests with an oath from God. In contrast, the writer saying Christ, he was appointed with an oath, designating him as the high priest. It says, the Lord has sworn and will not repent. He will not change his mind. You are a priest forever according to the order of Melchizedek. As one Bible scholar puts it, he wrote this. He said, God places behind Christ's commission the eternal truths of his throne and the immutable attributes of his nature. If they can change, the new priesthood can change. Otherwise, it cannot. So you see, the old Levitical priesthood, God changed it, but he gave us the new priesthood in Christ Jesus, which never has changed and never will change. It is forever. And the therefore we find here is in verse 22. And it's drawing our conclusion that Christ is the surety of all this. He's not only the better covenant that we have through God, but he's also the new covenant of unconditional grace that we find in Jesus Christ. He is the guarantee of God's grace in our life. And we find this because of his death, his burial, and his resurrection. He provided the righteous basis for us to enter into salvation with God. He provided the righteous basis for mankind to be saved. And it's a new covenant that we all enter into, but by grace, the grace of God. And only Christ Jesus could do that. And it just abolished all works of mankind. It abolished all sacrifices. And because of that, there is no other high priest beyond Jesus Christ. It has been born in his blood, the oath of his blood, and it lasts forever. So this is the testimony that we have of Christ Jesus. Melchizedek had a priesthood which was better in the Old Testament. Obviously, the testimony, it was greater than the Levitical priesthood about to be established. But Christ's priesthood is superior. It came in a likeness beyond Melchizedek. Now moving on, he says here in verse 23, and they truly were many priests, back to the, of course, to the Levitical testimony, because they were not suffered, they were not allowed to continue by reason of death. The idea again, Christ's priesthood is forever. The Levitical priesthood was only temporary, replaced by another man. But this man, because he continues forever, has an unchangeable priesthood. Wherefore, he is able also to save them to the uttermost, all nations that come unto God by him, seeing he ever liveth to make intercession for them. So we see here that, of course, the idea is Jesus saves the uttermost. And the idea being there, I believe it's speaking to all nations. You know, it's through this great, the Levitical priests were only there for the Hebrews. But the greater high priest, Jesus, he goes out from them to all nations, you know, beyond the Jew. He saves you and me. He saves all of mankind. And it's not just for a moment, but it's perpetual salvation. And that we need to grasp and understand, because death cannot disrupt his priesthood. And therefore, you need to understand that if you're saved, you have eternal salvation. Nothing should disrupt that in your heart if you've truly latched on to it. And of course, we know the testimony of the Bible of the salvation of Christ. It's not only for a moment, but it's forever. And the idea is Christ is seated at the right hand of God, and the Bible testifies of the fact that right now he makes intercession for you and me. And that's very comforting. And I'm so glad that we have such a great, powerful advocate in heaven. And I'm so glad that we can turn to him and know that he makes intercession for us in all things. You know, this week I've been making a lot of intercession for Christ and helping me because of my bad. You know, I still am not used to inspections. And, you know, when they come up and you got to get your cars inspected and the stickers, and mine expired May 31st, and I knew it, and I have not had any time to go get the car in and inspected. And, you know, here I am reading about this intercession ministry Christ has for us. I'm reading about it last week, and I'm thinking, oh, man, if I see a policeman, I'm going to have to be praying just to the Lord that he blinds his eyes. And I'm telling you, this week, I've seen a police car in my rearview mirror sitting at stoplights five times, and I'm just going, oh, he sees the sticker. And I'm just, Lord, blind his eyes, make intercession. And he has so far, thank God. And tomorrow I'm taking my car in because we need to obey the law as Christians. But you know what? I'm so glad I have that kind of high priest in heaven that intercedes on my behalf. Even in my blunders, even in my failures, you know, Christ is there interceding for each and every one of this. And we must grasp this because salvation is not for a moment. It's continuous. And that's the blessing of Christ's priesthood. It's forever. It doesn't stop at the cross. When we receive it, it goes on from there, and it moves us into a greater faith, and it moves us into a greater trust as we seek him and as we grow in the grace and knowledge of him. And this is the idea that we need to receive. Now he's going to go into chapter 8. And he's going to speak of the testimony of Christ and his ministry and this high priest. But he concludes here in chapter 7, verse 26, for such a high priest became unto us who is holy. This is his personal excellence. Now he's speaking of Christ and his character. Harmless. I like that because Christ is our high priest doesn't, you know, whip us into holiness. He doesn't whip us into shape. He doesn't beat us up. He's harmless. He does it through love. He's undefiled, separate from sinners, and made higher than the heavens, who need not daily as those high priests who offer up sacrifice first for his own sins, again, back to the Levitical priesthood in the temple, and then for the people's. For this, Christ did it once. You know, he's the only high priest who had to make that one single sacrifice when he offered up himself. And of course, speaking of the cross, for the law maketh men high priests, which have infirmities. They have weakness. They have sin. But the word of the oath, which was forever the law, or established in the law, maketh the Son who is consecrated forevermore. So the old way of the law had a priesthood system, the writer is saying here, that was full of imperfect priests. And it's still like that. You know, every pastor, every reverend, every priest out there, we're all still imperfect. But, you know, we're ritually holy. Those who are saved, we're ritually holy, but we still are flawed and we have weaknesses and we have infirmities and we have sin that we have to deal with because we are sinners. Christ was not a sinner. He never sinned. And so this is the high priest that we look to. And the idea is God's oath, which was given after the law, quoted from David here. The writer is quoting from Psalm 110. God's oath said he appointed his son as high priest, who was perfect forever, sinless forever. And of course, the idea, the argument is the human priesthood was superseded by a divine and eternal priesthood that we have in Jesus Christ our Lord. And I'm so glad that the Lord did that for us. Because I don't know about you, but I don't want to trust in man for my salvation. I don't want to trust in man for my completeness. I don't want to trust in man for my faith. But I do want to trust in a high priest forever who sitteth at the right hand of God. And I believe that's the challenge for many Christians today. We have to ask ourselves, what kind of priesthood are you subscribing to today? You know, the baby, milk-drinking, immature Christian, they subscribe to a Levitical priesthood. You know, they know Jesus saved them. They know a man laid down their life for them. They know that salvation for mankind came through a sacrifice, but it's through the sacrifice of a Levitical order, and that's where it stops. Because the baby Christian doesn't move from salvation into the meat of the word. He doesn't move into a more mature relationship with God, and that's how they stay in that Levitical priesthood state in their heart. They're not moving beyond the sacrifice. But you see, in Christ, we have a more sure thing. As we seek to know him, as we seek to grow with him, we become adult Christians. We become meat-eating Christians. You know, we desire His Word. We want to know more about it. We want to fall in love with it. You know, I read this morning in my devotions, and I hope I can remember it. I think man's constantly, to understand humans, man constantly seeks to find love to understand them. But the contrary to that is if you fall in love with God and His Word, then you'll get understanding. And that's where our hearts want to be. You know, beyond the cross, we want to be in love with our high priest. Because if we're in love with Christ, then we're going to want to understand more about Him, aren't we? We're going to want to understand God's Word and what it means to our life and our faith and growing in the grace and knowledge of our Lord. We're going to want to move beyond the Levitical priesthood that gives us salvation. But more importantly, we're going to want to move into a place where we know what it means to maintain salvation. We know what it means to live out our salvation in this world, to glorify God in all that we do. And of course, we want to know our worthiness and our holiness is never an issue of something that we did on our own, but it's an issue of what our high priest Christ did on the cross. And it is finished. It is a finished work that we can look to as Jesus is our high priest, and it is a finished work that continues in a personal relationship with Him.
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13: Hi, guys. It's good to be with you. Do me a favor. Let's turn together to Galatians chapter 3 as we continue our verse-by-verse study through the book of Galatians. Many of you know that I was raised in an observant Jewish home. It was an Orthodox observance, and so most of you have not had that experience, so you really don't appreciate the weight of trying to be right with God through following God's commands and what a heavy burden that might be. I remember growing up, we used to go to this restaurant called the Peking Dragon. That's where we would end the Sabbath many a time. And my mom would order a meal and she would get the pork fried rice as a side dish. And she would say to the server, "There's no pork in that, right?" And she would wink. And when you come to appreciate, when you read in Deuteronomy 27, verse 26, that one wink would be enough to disqualify you from being right with God. You begin to sense the heaviness. And it's not until you sense the heaviness of trying to be right with God or with another human being through your moral performance that you can really begin to appreciate the new covenant of grace. And the new covenant of grace is superior because it is a better promise, it is a better purpose, and there are better blessings. And we're going to discover that together. So I'm going to begin reading at verse 15 of chapter 3. We're in Galatians. I'm going to invite you to follow along silently, if you would. I'm going to begin by reading through to verse 18, and I'm reading from the New King James Translation. Brethren, I speak in the manner of men. Though it is only a man's covenant, yet if it is confirmed, no one annuls or adds to it. Now to Abraham and his seed were the promises made. He does not say, and to seeds as of many, but as of one, and to your seed, who is Christ. And this I say, that the law, which was 430 years later, cannot annul the covenant that was confirmed before by God in Christ, that it should make the promise of no effect. For if the inheritance is of the law, it is no longer of promise. But God gave it to Abraham by promise. So this morning, the story we're going to consider together is God's grace, God's law, and God's blessing. God's grace, law, and blessing. And really the objective I think God has for all of us today is that we would experience all of God's blessings in Christ. That we would experience all of God's blessings in Christ. Before we take a look and consider God's faithful promise, let's understand the context before we get into the text. So Paul had been making the case in the first 14 verses that people are justified or made right with God through faith. And he uses Abraham as the example. We read in Genesis chapter 15 and verse 6 that Abraham believed God's promise and he was declared righteous or right with God. And so Paul anticipates in this section that the false teachers, the Judaizers who said, yes, you need faith in Christ, but you also need to be circumcised and you have to follow the Mosaic law to be right with God. He's anticipating their argument that they're going to say, yes, well, that's true about Abraham, but Abraham was before the law. Now that we have the

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3: While Abraham is watching. In other words, Abraham has no duty to perform under this agreement. It's entirely on God to perform. It is what we call an unconditional promise. It is grace. It is unmerited favor. It is not dependent on Abraham's moral performance. It's not dependent on your moral performance. It's not dependent on my moral performance. It's all about God's moral performance. Yay! Amen? And we'll unpack this a little bit more. Second, God's promised blessings are in Christ. God's promised blessings are in Christ. So we see that this promise is made to Abraham, and at Genesis chapter 12 at verse 3, the specifics of the promise are not only the promised land, not only descendants, too innumerable to number, but God says, through your seed, all peoples of the world shall be blessed. Now, seed's a funny kind of word. It's kind of like shrimp. We don't say shrimps. So we say pass the shrimp, right? It can be a plural or a singular. Same thing with seed. We don't say he's planting seeds. They're sowing seed. And so Paul makes it clear that the seed here isn't referring to the descendants generally of Abraham at verse 16. It's one particular descendant. Who is? The Christ, Jesus. Yes, almost every question in this place, the right answer is Jesus, right? You can have like 99% confidence. You say Jesus, you're going to get points here. So he says, through the seed, singular, referring to Jesus, all peoples of the earth shall be blessed. Speaking forth of the Messiah, the Christ. And so then the question became, when the law comes, does it void the promise? And what we're going to see is Paul makes clear, beginning at verse 17, is the law doesn't void the promise that God made by grace. So beginning at verse 17, it says that the law came how many years after the promise? Open book test. Look. 430, right? And so here's a little bit of a curveball. The law came 645 years after the promise was made to Abraham. And you're thinking, like, Pastor Bruce, are you saying that Paul was wrong? Oh, not at all. Au contraire, mon ami. That is not what I'm saying. What I'm saying is the promise was made to Abraham 645 years before. Then the promise was repeated to his son Isaac. Then it was repeated to his grandson Jacob. And that was 430 years before. And so when God made the covenant of the law, it doesn't void the promise that he made to Abraham by grace, unmerited favor. God is going to be faithful to do everything that he has said that he's going to do, and therefore we should rejoice. Now, I can see some of you are completely underwhelmed by this thought. But you see, you just don't understand. And I don't mean that in any disparaging way. You've never tried to be right with God by trying to follow 613 commandments and discovering how difficult that was. I remember as a 13-year-old, I was with my dad at Clifton's Cafeteria, downtown LA, before it was a hipster place. And I asked my dad at the cafeteria if I could have bacon. And so see, like, as Jewish kids, we never had bacon in the house. We never had bacon in the house, ever. But we had salami as like breakfast meat. Grilled salami. And so I tried the bacon. My dad says, so what do you think? And I go, it's really not all that. I think I like salami better. My dad goes, right? And my 13-year-old brain couldn't figure out that meant my dad had had bacon before. All right? Like 13-year-old Bruce couldn't figure this out. So you have to understand why this is a better promise. Now, I assume for each of us in the

0: room, there have been times where we felt like we were crushing it. Our prayer life was exciting. Our time in Bible learning was thriving. We were in community. We were serving. We were generous. We were spending time contemplating God. We were fasting. We were sharing our faith. And we're just thinking that God's going to be pouring out all these blessings upon us, guys. We're crushing it. Yay! But then there's other times that we, and I include myself, don't feel like we're crushing it. We don't feel like we're performing. We know we're not measuring up. And here's the thing. God doesn't stop accepting you in Christ. God doesn't stop loving you. He doesn't love you one iota less. And God continues to pour out blessings upon you. Because he is gracious, because he is merciful. You don't want it to depend on your moral performance, because sooner or later, you're going to have the pork fried rice and you're going to wink. You're going to order the bacon. You're going to do something that is going to exclude you from God's blessing and inheritance in Christ. And so we want to see here, first of all, that it is a better promise. Second, we want to see that it is a better purpose, God's purpose for the law. Beginning at verse 19, what purpose then does the law serve? It was added because of transgressions till the seed should come to whom the promise was made. And it was appointed through angels by the hand of a mediator. Now, a mediator doesn't mediate for one only, but God is one. Is the law then against the promises of God? Certainly not. For if there had been a law given which could have given life, truly righteousness would have been by the law. But the scripture has confined all under sin that the promise by faith in Jesus Christ might be given to those who believe. So the question is asked in verse 19. Okay, so what then is the purpose of the law? In other words, if we're not saved by our moral performance, by following the law, why do we have the law? And so Paul says it's because of transgressions. The law reveals that we are sinners, right? The law shows us our sin. It shows us God's perfection. It reveals to us God's perfect standard of holiness. It reveals to us what it looks like to be in a right relationship with God, what it looks like to be in a right relationship with a community. It shows us God's perfection, but it also shows us that we don't measure up. As Paul would say in Romans chapter 3, verse 23, all of us have sinned and fallen short of the glory of God. We don't measure up. It confines us to this sin. It's not really just about our outward behavior, as Jesus reveals concerning the Pharisees. And when Jesus said, your righteousness needs to exceed the righteousness of the Pharisees to enter into heaven, the disciples like, those guys are crushing it. How are we going to do better than those guys? And what they didn't appreciate is it wasn't just about outward behavior. It had everything to do with inner attitude, our actions, our inactions, our attitudes. And Jesus said, none of us can measure up. You think just because you haven't committed adultery physically that you're fine. But I say, if you have lust in your heart, you're guilty. You say, look, I've never murdered anyone. And Jesus said, yeah, but if you have unresolved anger in your heart, you're guilty. And we recognize that the law reveals to us our sin. Paul writes in Romans chapter 7, verse 7, he said, I wouldn't have known that coveting was wrong, except the law says, thou shalt not covet. Right? You think about that in our culture. Think about how much of our economy is based on our consumerism. Think about how excited you get when you place that order on Amazon and then a package shows up with a smiling logo on it because that's how you're reacting. Oh my gosh, my chapstick's here. Wee. Oh my gosh. So Paul then goes on to say at verse 19 that the law was appointed through angels by the hand of a mediator. So God is the author of the law. Moses is not the author. Moses is an instrument. God is at Sinai with Moses. But here Paul is bringing out this truth that there were angels involved in the deliverance of the law to Moses. And then Moses became a mediator to deliver the law to the Jewish people. And what he's saying here is that when God gives the promise to Abraham, there's no mediator. It's just God and Abraham. When God gives the law of Moses to the Jewish people and to humanity, there are mediators. In other words, it's a better promise and it's a better covenant because there's a better purpose. And you will see that in a moment. So the law reveals our need for a savior. Look at verse 21. The law is never intended to give life, speaking of eternal life or relationship with God. The law shows humanity is guilty of sin to reveal our need for a savior. The promise is not received by moral performance, but look at verse 22, but by faith in Jesus Christ. Life with God is given to those who believe, verse 22. The penalty for our sin is death, but the gift of God is life, eternal life, through faith in Christ. That's Romans chapter 6, verse 23. The new covenant of grace offers us life, whereas the former covenant of the law condemns us to death because of our sin. And the purpose of the law, we find out, is to bring us to Jesus. Look with me at verse 23. But before faith came, we were kept under guard by the law, kept for the faith, which would afterward be revealed. Therefore, the law was our tutor to bring us to Christ that we might be justified by faith. But after faith has come, we're no longer under a tutor. So the law was like a guard that imprisons us. It imprisons us to this weight of obligation of trying to be right with God through our moral performance. And all it does is reveal to us that we can't measure up. It confronts us with that, and it keeps us guarded, imprisoned until we come to Christ and discover our freedom. As John Stott observed, he said, in essence, we can't come to Christ to be made right with God until we have first been with Moses to be condemned. But once we go to Moses and acknowledge our sin and guilt, we must not stay there. We must let Moses send us to Jesus. And verse 24, Paul now says, first he likens the law to a guard. Now he likens the law to a tutor. So in the Greco-Roman world, the tutor wasn't like mathnasium, you know, where you punish your kids with a tutor after school. No, you're not going to play. You're going to take math lessons for an hour. That's a horrible way to provide childcare. And so sometimes we think of a tutor as somebody helps you in a subject that you're studying. And the Greco-Roman idea of tutor is completely different. So the tutor wasn't directly responsible for your learning. They were indirectly responsible that you were passing, that you were doing well in school. The tutor was the one who taught you obedience rather than your parents, per se. The tutor could discipline you. In other words, when you're disobedient, the tutor could punish you with corporal punishment. They'll get your attention. And so who is arguably the most famous tutor in the Greco-Roman world? Don't answer Jesus to this question. Although, it's Aristotle. And Aristotle and his primary pupil is Alexander. Alexander is amazing, right? He leads the Grecian Empire to conquest of the Persian Empire. It's a remarkable story. But Alexander was tutored by Aristotle, the Greek philosopher from Athens. And so this idea of a tutor, this is how the law is. It disciplines us. It teaches us obedience. It shows us where we're wrong, where we're making error. But once you became the age of majority, the tutor and you had a different relationship. Now the tutor is no longer disciplining you. Now the tutor is no longer saying, obey, obey, obey. The tutor has now become a friend and a guide and a reminder. It's a totally different relationship. And similarly, the law now becomes a friend to us. The law becomes a reminder and a guide to us. I'm going through, I try to read the Bible every year from cover to cover. And so I start in Matthew chapter 1, verse 1. And typically early spring, I finish the New Testament. And then I get into the Old Testament. It's really fun going through Genesis because we taught here for 50 weeks through Genesis. And it's sounding very familiar, but you finish Genesis, you finish Exodus, and then you get into Leviticus. Oh my gosh. I mean, I've already read 5 chapters asking what color my boil is. And you have to understand this, that leprosy is a skin condition would exclude you from the community of faith. Leprosy is like a picture of sin because it spreads, it's contagious, it permeates, it passes through your whole life. And so this is a really big issue. And so if you had a boil and your boil was white or red, that would make the difference whether you were leprous, whether you're clean. And similarly, if there was a mold or a growth in your home that was red or that was green or that was brown, the color of that growth would decide whether your home had to be destroyed, whether part of it would be removed or what you do. And the whole reason for this is not simply the protection of a community. It was a picture of God's holiness, that nothing that is unclean can approach God. That is what the book of Leviticus shows us. It shows us the perfection of God. It shows us that God decides how he is to be worshiped and that we cannot control the terms of how God is to be worshiped because he is God and we are not. Amen? And there's nothing like reading through Leviticus that will impress upon you how wonderful the new covenant is. You see? Because I'm assuming nobody around here has been checking any mold or checking any growth and wondering, gee, I wonder if I am unclean to worship God. You just went over to Kaiser, they gave you a prescription, you took the antibiotic, and it's like, I'm back in church, everybody. You didn't think about it from a spiritual sense, it was a physical sense. There's a weightiness to the law. It shows us that we can't measure up with a purpose to bring us to Jesus. Amen. It shows our need for a Savior. The law reveals God's moral perfection and how humans are to live as an ideal in relationship with God and community. It reveals God's holiness, our sin, our need for a Savior, and it guides us to Jesus once we receive Christ. It continues to guide us. So we see, first of all, that there is a better promise. We see that there is a better purpose to bring us to a Savior so that we can experience eternal life. Now let's consider the better blessings, God's children and heirs, beginning at verse 26. For you are all sons of God through faith in Christ Jesus. For as many of you were baptized over here, as many of you were baptized into Christ have put on Christ. There is neither Jew nor Greek. There's neither slave nor free. There's neither male nor female. For you are all one in Christ Jesus. And if you are Christ, then you are Abraham's seeds and heirs according to the promise. So we start off and we're told here at verse 26, for you are all sons of God through faith in Christ Jesus. So Acts chapter 17, verse 28 tells us that all of humanity are God's offspring. But those who have received Christ are God's sons or daughters, all right? And so this is what we discover in John chapter 1 at verse 12. To everyone who believed in Christ, who received Christ, to them God gave the right to be called the sons or daughters of God. And so you are brought into God's family, not because of your moral performance, but because of faith in Christ. And you are not going to be excluded from God's family because of your moral performance. You become God's child through faith.
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4: Proverbs 7 tells us about a young man who wanders to the house of a foolish woman. She tells him, "My husband's not at home. He's gone on a long journey," and then entices him into an immoral relationship. 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Maybe her husband's gone more than she'd like. 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I've heard from so many women who do the same thing, responding to problems at home with things like illicit internet relationships or a destructive affair. 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
5: 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How are they supposed to be identified? Jesus Christ said, "By this all will know that you are my disciples if you have love for one another." 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
15: 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We're so excited and delighted that you have tuned in to listen to Jesus Moments. These are very special times and very special moments with Jesus. And we're bringing you this program because we want you to become more intimate and closer to Jesus in your daily walk as a Christian. So welcome to Jesus Moments. And again, I am Dr. PJ, and Jesus Moments are brought to you by His Love is Everlasting Ministry. And if you should want to get in touch with this program, please send your emails to jesusmoments@gmail.com. That is jesusmoments with an S at the end at gmail.com. We want to invite you today to a new show, a new beginning for me, Dr. PJ. I've been on hiatus for a good 6 months, and I'm coming back. And I'm so excited to come back. I'm waiting to see what the Lord has for me, what He's going to put in my heart so that I can deliver that message to you. Once again, I want to welcome all of those that are out there listening, the new Christians, the mature Christians, and those who are to be new Christians, and those that are coming in for the first time listening about Jesus. Jesus died for each and every one of you so that you could have eternal life. And that is really the gospel message when we read through the pages of the Bible. And so I'm excited that me as a preacher, I can come every day and I can tell you about Jesus Moments. Today is a very special day. It's a National Day of Prayer. We'll have some prayer at the end of the program. But it's a National Day of Prayer. I think that it's such a wonderful thing that has been established by our government to recognize the season of this month of May as a time to reflect, to be introspective, and to thank God for everything He's done for us. And so I am so glad that we have this very valuable day. So I've not forgotten the National Day of Prayer. That is an actual day on the calendar when the entire nation recognizes the sovereignty of God and recognizes who Jesus is, because there are many gods, but we have one God. And there are many names, but we have one name. And so our God is Jesus, and I am not ashamed of the gospel. And I hope that you are not ashamed of the gospel, that you too will stand up and speak the name of Jesus loudly. And so today, National Day of Prayer, we will once again be praying for our nation, for our president, for our community, for our family, for our friends, for our loved ones. And each of you will be doing that privately. And I encourage you to do so because God is listening and prayers are important. And so I want to remind you that this ministry, Jesus Moments, is a radio ministry that preaches the word of God. And it allows Jesus to be the preeminence in all, through all, and for all. This ministry solely depends on listeners like you for its support. 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We thank you for your support and we thank you for listening to this program. And our hope and our goal is to direct you to Jesus. May Jesus be the center and focus of your life. And so we are now moving forward with a new direction. As I said, this is my Jubilee year. It's my 50th year walking with Jesus as a Christian, and it's been a wonderful time. And now I get to share those experiences and those wonderful things that the Lord has done in my life with you, and I hope it will bring you closer to Jesus. We are now in a special time because we see the unfolding of biblical events in different parts of the world. And we're just to remain prayerful and ask Jesus to come soon. And may the will of the Lord be done here on earth as it is in heaven. And so I wanted to spend time and give you, as always, I wanted to give you the Bible verse of the day. I'm excited with this verse. It's probably a Bible verse that a lot of people really don't want to listen to, and a Bible verse that is hard to understand. But I think that it's very important, and I think it brings Jesus to life, and you'll see why. This Bible verse really matters. This Bible verse really makes Jesus shine and makes him alive. The name of the Bible verse is Jesus is buried. And this can be found in Mark 16, verse 42. And I'll read it to you quickly because I think it's going to make the point. When evening had already come, because it was preparation day, that is the day before the Sabbath, Joseph of Arimathea came, a prominent member of the council, who he himself was waiting for the kingdom of God. And he gathered up courage and went before Pilate and asked for the body of Jesus. Pilate wondered if he was dead by this time, and summoning the centurion, he questioned him as to whether he was already dead. So Pilate had doubt as to whether or not Jesus was dead, and therefore he summoned the centurion. And ascertaining from the centurion, he granted the body to Joseph. Joseph bought a linen cloth, took him down, wrapped him in the linen cloth, and laid him in a tomb, which had been hewn out in the rock. And he rolled a stone against the entrance of the tomb. Mary Magdalene and Mary, the mother of Jose, were looking on to see where he was laid. And that is the Bible verse of the day. And the reason why I feel compelled by this Bible verse in Mark 16, verse 42, is because it really ascertains beyond any shadow of a doubt, with multiple witnesses on both sides of the aisle, on the pro-Jesus side and the anti-Jesus side, that Jesus was dead. And our faith is based on the fact that Jesus died. We don't want to hear that. We don't want to hear about dead Jesus. We don't want our king to be dead. We find that very distasteful. We find that very discouraging. And yet the chapter and verse is here on Jesus's burial. And it's so vital and so important because a lot of people say that he never died, that it was a fake Jesus, that he walked away, that it wasn't him, that it was someone else, that the disciples lied about the death and burial and resurrection of Jesus. And so this Bible verse is able to put it all together in a way where you will judge for yourself whether or not Jesus died. Because here we can clearly see that the people who were in authority were actually the ones who pronounced the death of Jesus. And they were certain that the body of Jesus was Jesus, and that the body of Jesus was dead. Otherwise, why would they release the body to Joseph of Arimathea? They would only do so if they were 1,000% sure that he was dead. And Joseph was not just anybody of Arimathea. He wasn't just anybody. He was a prominent member of the council of the Hebrews at that time in their religious gatherings. So this had the consent of the Roman Empire, the governor, and the council that Jesus indeed was dead. And there were multiple witnesses. Even the women that were following Jesus saw him dead, so that the disciples knew for sure, yeah, he's dead, he's buried, and we have the body. And it was a true statement. And so it's very important because this chapter gives power and strength to the resurrection story. Because if you just have resurrection and there's no death, then you have doubt. You have doubt. It's so easy to say, well, we have a resurrected Jesus and everything is fine. Nothing ever happened. Well, there was a lot that happened between the crucifixion, the burial, and the resurrection. There's a lot that happened. And so we see that governing authorities made sure beyond a shadow of a doubt, because they knew that the stories were circulating that maybe the disciples would steal the body of Jesus and claim resurrection when in fact it never occurred. And many said that he was never crucified. Well, you have to get the governor of Judea, the Roman officials, all the centurions, all of the Sanhedrins, and all of the other witnesses that were there. You had to get them all on the same page for this lie that Jesus never died, that Jesus never resurrected. And so this account of what happened when Jesus was brought down from the cross and was brought to the tomb, and how heavily guarded that body was, it's so important. And I'm so glad, because it removes any doubt that Jesus was dead. Think about that for a minute. We don't want to think about that. We only want to see the resurrected Christ. We don't want to think about Jesus dead. But Jesus laid his life down for you and me. He died for you. He died for me, that I may have eternal life. And so Jesus did die. This is a true story. This is not fairy tale. Jesus died. He was dead. And Mark 16:42 shows that account where Joseph of Arimathea, who is such a vital witness, who is such a vital key player in this arena, was able to show that even though he was part of the governing body of the Jews that hated Jesus, that he loved them and that he converted, and that he is a witness to the death of Christ. He's a witness. He saw it. And so was Pilate, and so were all the other centurions. You know, Pilate was so paranoid that when he heard about Jesus' death and they took the body and then they buried him, Pilate said, I am going to send centurions because I am worried that they might steal the body. And that was on account of Caiaphas, the high priest. He hated Jesus so much that Caiaphas said, you know, this man claims he will resurrect on the third day. And we don't want the disciples to come in, steal the body, and claim resurrection. And so he contacted Pilate and said, Pilate, you've got to get a wind of this, and you've got to do something to prevent this body from being stolen. Aren't you glad that happened? I am so glad that happened. Because that removes any doubt that Jesus was dead. Everything was done the right way to make sure, beyond a shadow of a doubt, to take every precaution that Jesus was in fact dead. And he was. He was dead. 3 days, he was dead. And so Pilate sent these centurions. They were there posted to make sure that nobody would come in and steal the body. And I think that is one of the greatest resurrection stories ever. Because beyond a shadow of a doubt, I know that my Lord resurrected. And I know that he died, because you can't resurrect unless you die. And I know that now he lives. This story is a story that needs to be told. This story is a story that's often overlooked. And yet we need to know that. And so thank you, brothers and sisters, once again, for coming in to get closer to Jesus. And I want to remind you that Jesus Moments is about making you stronger, making you healthier, making you more faithful to your faith, making you more in tune with what Jesus is all about. And so I want to spend time letting you know what you believe, because today we have a culture battle that is trying to remove and strip you of your beliefs in Christ. The Apostles' Creed is some way for us to kind of encapsulate what we believe, and I love that. And we've run away from it over the decades, but I think we need to come back, because our children need to know what it is that we believe. Our friends need to know what we believe. Our wives need to know what we believe. We need to know what it is we believe. You know, it's easy to say, I'm a Christian, okay? That's a big coating of sugar, but what does it mean? And where do you go with that? And so we have the Apostles' Creed. And I'll quickly say this, just read a few things from it so you can see it. In the Apostles' Creed, it says, I believe in God, the Father, the Almighty, maker of heaven and earth. Jesus Christ, his only Son, our Lord, who was conceived by the Holy Ghost, born of the Virgin Mary. He suffered under Pontius Pilate, like I already said. He was crucified, dead, and buried. He descended into hell. The third day, he rose again from the dead. He ascended into heaven and is seated at the right hand of God, the Almighty Father. I believe in the Holy Ghost. I believe in the communion of saints. I believe in the forgiveness of sins. I believe in the resurrection of the body. And I believe in the life everlasting. Amen. That is the Apostles' Creed. And I think that most of you out there listening to this broadcast would agree that this is what we as Christians believe. This is what we embody. This is what we want to preach. This is what we hold fast to, our beliefs in Christ. It's easy to say I'm a Christian, but what do you believe in? What do you believe in? There's so much out there to throw you into different directions and cause you to lose your faith and cause you to lose your belief. But look, let me give you more information as a Christian. You have a lot of responsibilities as a Christian. I am writing and putting together the Essential Christian Guideline, a quick book. It's a quick book. And I am putting this together because I truly believe that we as Christians have lost our ways, that we have lost our direction, that we're not teaching the young up-and-coming generations about Christ. But teaching him about Christ is one thing, but then learning to do the things that Christ instructed us to do and following those things. So I'll just list a few of those things. There's about 20 of them. You know, you look at all the other religions, the Buddhists, the Muslims, the Hindus, and they have tremendous amounts of rituals and things that they do. And we as Christians have lost our way. We think that we're just, I believe in Jesus and that settles it and I'm moving forward. No, there's more to it in everyday life that we have to do. And so as mature Christians, I want to remind you so that you can remind the young up and coming Christians of the things that they are responsible for. Number one, we're responsible for Holy Communion. The Bible teaches us that we must have Holy Communion. Communion is important. Jesus left that instruction at the Last Supper. This is my body broken for you. This is my blood for the new covenant. And so we are instructed by Christ himself. We must have Holy Communion, not once a year and not once every 5 years, but even daily, we need to have communion. And so this is something that we need to teach our young Christians. We need to pray. Paul says you need to pray without stopping. We need to pray. I pray just about on every occasion. We need to have anointing oils to anoint each other. We need to fast. We forgot that one. That's a difficult one. But we need to fast. We've been instructed to fast. If you remember, Jesus said, the disciples came to Jesus and said, Lord, we cast out demons in your name and we did marvelous things in your name, but we could not cast out that one. And what did Jesus say? That one does not come out except through prayer and fasting. So there's something there. There is something about fasting that we don't understand, and yet it has tremendous power. I encourage you, brothers, to fast. We must fast. We are in a battle. Number five, confessions of sins. We have to confess our sins. We have to know that that's important. We have to also teach the young Christians about speaking in tongues. And we have to remember that we have to give our tithes and offerings. We have to remember that we need to attend church. Paul said, do not forsake the gathering of the brethren. We need to gather together at church. Jesus taught us that we must knock and seek and we will find. Jesus taught us that we must have baptism. Brothers, why are you not baptized? We have so many people out there that believe in Jesus, and then they believe everything about Jesus except getting baptized. That's where they draw the line. Well, I was baptized as a child. I don't need to get baptized again. When in fact, the Bible instructs otherwise. We must be baptized in order to be born again. I encourage you, if you have not been baptized, find the nearest church where baptisms are occurring and be baptized. It was such a wonderful time for me. It was such a spiritual time for me when I was baptized. And quickly, in closing, because our time has left us, I want you to know, brothers and sisters, that I love you and that Jesus loves you. But you gotta remember, you have duties and you have things that you have to do. It's not just a one-sided equation. We need to repent. We need to repent of our sins. It says, Jesus said it very clearly. I've not come to call the righteous, but the sinners to repentance. And that's according to Luke 13:3. And Jesus says, no, I tell you, unless you repent, you will all likewise perish. What a harsh message. This is the master speaking. I'm sorry. But this is what Jesus says. I have to repent. We have to repent. It's a daily thing. It's hard. It's sacrificial sometimes. But I have to repent. We have to repent. We have to. And don't forget to love people. Don't forget we have to love people, because when you love people, you are the hands and feet of God in the community, loving people. You have to give and you have to forgive. Make disciples. We have to follow the instructions that Jesus left for us. I'm going to stop there, brothers and sisters, because I want to spend the last few seconds on the sinner's prayers. And Romans 10:9 says, if you declare with your mouth that Jesus is Lord and believe in your heart that God raised him from the dead, you will be saved. If there's anyone out there that would like to receive Jesus, please pray this prayer with me now. We'll close here. Father, I come to you right now as a sinner, repenting of my sins. I repent of my sins, and I ask you to cleanse me and make me a new creature today, Lord. I pray that the Holy Ghost will come and live in my heart, Lord. I confess that Jesus Christ is Lord, and I believe that Jesus was raised from the dead. As we said earlier when I read about Jesus' account being buried, I believe that he resurrected from the dead. And so, brothers and sisters, I am so glad and so delighted. Today is the day of prayer, and I'm going to close in prayer. Father God, we come to you right now in the name above all names, Jesus, my Lord and my Savior, and your Lord and Savior. We come to you praying, Father God, for this nation. We pray, Father God, for our governments. We pray, Father God, for our president. We pray, Father God, for our loved ones and friends and co-workers, that they will come to the full knowledge of Christ. We pray, Father God, that you would manifest yourself in their lives, Lord, and that you would remove the blinders, Father God, that they will fall off like the scales that fell off the face of Paul, and that you will let them see the glory of your son, Jesus. We thank you, Father God, for everything you give us, and we bless you in the mighty name of Jesus. Amen and amen. This is Dr. PJ saying God bless you and goodbye.
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20: Today we're going to be looking in the book of Joel, and I entitled this message, Our Time is Now. You know, time is an interesting subject. You know, most of us would relate time to, well, what time we get up in the morning or what time we eat breakfast or go to work. Although time can seem to slow down at times, I felt like I was in the fifth grade for 25 years? But lately, time seems to be racing by. You know, the Bible says this about time in Ecclesiastes 3:1. It says, there is a time for everything under the heaven, a time to be born, a time to die, a time to weep, and a time to laugh. And then there's Mick Jagger of the Rolling Stones. Now, he sings time is on his side, but looking at him and Keith Richards, I'm not so sure that time is really on his side. And it was John Lennon of the Beatles that said this quote, time you enjoy wasting was not wasted, end quote. But I say, time wasted, well, it's just wasted. Know this, as Christians, we have no time to waste. We live in a time where people are looking for meaning, where people wonder, is there something more to this life than what I'm seeing? You know, our world is broken all around us. Our political system is polarized. There's culture wars, different ideologies that are tearing us apart. And many Christians, they embrace all of this hysteria that we see, leaving them anxiety-filled, hating certain elected politicians because they follow what the world says to hate. Just like everyone else does. But shouldn't Christians be a voice of reason instead? For we don't have to succumb to all the fear by the uncertainty that surrounds us. It was Charles Spurgeon. He was known as the Prince of Preachers that had passed away, you know, a couple hundred years ago. And those who were facing trouble, he said this to them, quote, trials teach us what we are to dig up, and they dig up the soil of our own soul, and let us see what we are actually made of, end quote. I wonder how you and me are dealing with all the issues that we're facing today. No, the war in Iran, the high gas prices, the division in our country. Let's not forget, you and me, as believers in Christ, as Christians, we're the only Bible that most non-believers will ever read. I mean, do you think your coworkers that are not Christians are waking up in the morning and reading, having Bible devotions? No, they're not. But when you are the Christian around, or you're the token Christian in a family, people look at you and they look at your reactions to the things that surround us, and they base what they think about Jesus, Christianity, the Bible, on how you react to things. So it's critical for you and me to keep our focus on Jesus while pointing others to Him. You know, because God has given to you and me, that's us, His sons and His daughters, great promises that no matter how tragic or how dismal things might become, our God has promised to never leave us or forsake us. Just as God split the Red Sea for Moses,

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3: To point people to the only one who can truly save us. It was Hudson Taylor, he was a missionary, and he said this quote, "The Great Commission is not an option, it's a command to be obeyed." Now, with that as a backdrop, you know, we're going to look at this Old Testament book of Joel here, and we're going to consider this first point here, when life is hard. Why? Because, well, life is hard many times, you know, and that's exactly what was happening in the life of the prophet Joel. He was faced with what seems to be an unbearable amount of trouble. Now, trouble can be defined as things that disturb us, things that agitate us. It's those things that are harassing us and bringing difficulty into our lives. This is what prompted Joel, and of course, through the inspiration of the Holy Spirit, to record this message of hope here in the Old Testament as one of the minor prophets. Now, he was in hardship. Now, let's see what we can glean from all the trouble and hardship that Joel was facing. And what was that? Well, it was locusts. It was like millions of them, and they were devouring the land around him. Now, some of you on the radio today might be thinking, well, how in the world can these locusts that Joel was facing in his life from some 2,800 years ago relate to me in the 21st century right now today? Well, as we will see, they will relate to us in every single way. For Joel's message is timeless. And why is that? Because trouble, the difficulty and the pains of life, they hit us all, from the rich and famous all the way down to the poor and the ordinary. We are all suffering from overtaxation here in the United States. We have high gas prices and all the other issues that just come along with life. And for me, you know, living here in Los Angeles, there's all kinds of problems, you know. And of course, the people of God have been called by God, though, in the midst of all of these problems and circumstances, for a much higher purpose and calling. It's an eternal cause, you could say. It's a timeless objective. For God has called you and me, no matter where we live at in the United States, to stand up in the midst of the darkness that surrounds us. We are to rise above the mediocrity that is all around you and me. As believers, we are to be bearers of light, His light, shining His hope on those who are broken and hurting around us. This would mean not spending so much time on social media as we start engaging people more, people that our neighbors, people that we work with, family members. It's engaging them more face to face with those who are hurting and those that are around us. You know, I was just talking, I had to call my insurance company on something, and it's a huge insurance company. So whenever you call in, you know, you'll get a call center, and it might be anywhere in the United States. So I ended up talking to this gal yesterday. And she was in Dallas, Texas. You know, we were talking about the weather and, you know, what have you. And then, you know, we started kind of joking around and she was laughing. And so she made a comment. She says, you know, this is the best phone call I've had all day. And I said, oh, well, guess what? It's not going to end there. This phone call is going to get better. She goes, what do you mean it's going to get better? I go, well, will we get done with our business? It's going to get better. So anyway, we went ahead with the business and she fixed what I needed fixed on our insurance and all of that. And then she goes, okay, well, is there anything else I can help you with? Well, I said, well, no, but I want to share how the phone call is going to get better. And she says, well, okay, how's it going to get better? And I said, well, when's the last time someone told you that there's a God in heaven that loves you and cares about you? And she says, well, I don't know if I've ever been told that on a call here at work. My mother has told me that before. And I said, well, hey, listen to your mother. But I went on to encourage her, and she had like

0: teenage kids, and I went on to encourage her, and I was just sharing some scripture with her. And, you know, she was a believer, but it was a wonderful opportunity to encourage her in her day. And then I told her about our free app that she could download, and I was telling her about this message I had just done on the Sunday before, and it would be encouraging for her. And she goes, you know, I'm going to download that app. I'm going to listen to that. And I said, well, look, hey, it's a great thing, because if you hate it, delete it. It costs you nothing. And she started laughing. She goes, well, I probably won't hate it. I go, well, I don't think you will either. But I said, it'll be a great opportunity for you to be encouraged. And, you know, maybe you hear a message and you can go to our app and find the whole message and all that. And if you like it, you might have a friend in Lincoln, Nebraska, or you might have a friend in Miami, Florida, and say, you know, this would really relate to them. Well, right on our app, it has a little button you just push and you can forward that whole message to their phone on a text message. So you can say, hey, man, you should listen to this message. Boom, you text that message, and now it's on their phone. They can just hit it and listen to the same message that you just listened to. Think about how you could minister to people that are all around. Do you know that on Sunday, my son, he's one of our pastors at the church, he came up and goes, hey, Dad, you know, we just sent a Bible to this guy in Wisconsin, or gal. I mean, it could have been a gal, but we sent a Bible to this person in Wisconsin. And I'm like, really? And we're not on the radio there or anything. So, I mean, how did that person even tune in and was listening? But because somebody, like maybe one of you listening, forwarded a message to them, because we're not on the radio in Wisconsin, but yet that person was ministered to because they listened and all of that. That's why it's so important for you to be used by God, to be that voice of reason. You hear something that you think might minister to a friend, send it to them. But again, that's what we're all about here at Core Church Los Angeles. And that's why we're here in a dark city, but we're a bright light. And we minister to people, and we teach the truth of God's word. You know, I tell people all the time, you know, the Bible is not always what you want to hear, but it's always what you need to hear. And so if you're not plugged in with a good church and you live within an hour of LA, why don't you consider coming to Core Church LA? Yeah, you might jump in the car. You're like, Pastor, excuse me, can I stop you right now? Do you know that gas is like $5.50 a gallon here in California? Yes, I know that. It's crazy. I'm paying the same amount. But it's like, what is your soul worth? If you're not fellowshipping at a place where you're getting ministered to and fed, isn't it worth, you know, that little extra to drive and to get into a place where you can be challenged in the Word of God? But if you're too far away, I fully understand. You can still, again, just like I was saying, you can download our free app. You can watch live on your phone. You can watch live on YouTube, you know, what have you. But you can check us out at corechurchla.org. Well, anyway, with all of that, getting back to our message here, you know, my experience in life is this. When you're around people and they look like they're hurting, it's because they're probably hurting. But I've also experienced this when you look at people and they don't look like they're hurting. They look like they got it all together. Oh, yeah, everything's great. No, they're probably hurting on the inside because we hide a lot of things on the inside. There's so many issues and circumstances in life that can just go sideways. You know, in 1912, there's this young man named William Borden. He was a graduate of Yale University, and he was heir to the Borden family fortune. They were multimillionaires. But he, that young man, he left it all to be a missionary in China. Now, this is in 1912. So he got as far as Egypt. It took like a month to get to Egypt. I mean, it's not like you can just jump on a plane and fly. This is 1912. So anyway, he got to Egypt, but he died of a cerebral meningitis. And he was only 25 years old. And you're thinking like, oh, wow, what a waste of life. I mean, like this poor guy. But he had written in his Bible, no reserve, no retreat, and no regrets in his service to God. You know, this young man didn't hold back. You know, he never turned away from his calling from God. And he left this life and he entered into heaven with, guess what? No regrets. You know, shouldn't we, you and me as Christians, shouldn't we desire the very same? And we don't have to go to China to do it. Like, I've talked to so many Christians as a pastor. Oh, you know, Pastor, want to go on the mission field one day, or, hey, I'm saving up to go on this 2-week mission, you know, field in Sudan or, you know, Indonesia. And, you know, if I can just save up enough money, it's like $3,000 or $4,000. And I'm going to go a month here, or 2 weeks there, or 3 weeks there. And, you know, we're going to go plant fields and paint houses and help people and whatever. And I'm just thinking, you know, that's nice. And, you know, there's a lot of missionaries that are supported by churches here in America. But, you know, in the midst of supporting all these missionaries, we forgot about America. And America has died spiritually. And so let me just tell you about where your nearest mission field is, and you can go on it today. It's only 36 inches away from you. You're thinking, 36 inches? Yes, because that's the height of the doorknob on your house or your apartment, your townhouse, wherever you live. It's like all you have to do is just open your front door. There is the mission field. I live in L.A. L.A. County's 10.5 million people, not counting the people that are not documented. Okay, so there's probably 17 million people here. But whatever the case is, there are so many people around us. Your mission field is wherever you go. Your workplace is a mission field. Your neighborhood, your next door neighbor. You know, don't sit there and pray about going to China, going to Indonesia. Why don't you go talk to your neighbor? Why don't you talk to a coworker? Why don't you talk to the person at the grocery store? We should have that same desire. But getting back, you know, to that first point that we have here, when life is hard. Let me read to you what it says in Joel chapter 1, verse 4. So if you're driving in your car, keep your eyes on the road, but I'll read it to you. It says, what the gnawing locust has eaten has left behind, the swarming locust has eaten. And what the swarming locust has left, the creeping locust has eaten. And what the creeping locust has left, the stripping locust has eaten. Well, we'll stop there for a minute. Now, there's a whole lot of eating going down here, and none of it sounds good. But let's see how we can relate to these locusts here that Joel is facing some 2,800 years ago. First, we have the gnawing locust. Now, I read out of the New American Standard. It's a little more defined out of the original Greek and Hebrew. But if you have a King James Bible, it's the palmer worm. But what's important is, what is that word from? What's the original Hebrew word? Well, the Hebrew word means to devour. See, so this could represent the cares of this world. It's those things that devour from the outside. These are the ups and downs of our life, from self-indulgence to the lust of our own flesh. It's anything that can distract you and me from God's will in our lives, for they devour His purpose and plan for us. Second, we have the creeping locust. In the King James, it's the canker worm. But in the Hebrew, it means it's one who licks up the leftovers. I wonder what the canker worm has gobbled up in your life by allowing your personal sins to go unchecked, because sometimes we can be our own worst enemy, as we can be prone to wander. As we all know, idle time can be our worst enemy, and having too much idle time and leisure time can cause us to miss opportunities that God has put right in front of us. Maybe today can be somewhat of a wake-up call to get refocused on those who are all around us that are just a little overwhelmed with everything that's happening in our world today. And the third locust is the stripping locust. Now, the King James says it's the caterpillar. You might say, oh, look, it's a cute little caterpillar with 100 legs. Wrong. In the Hebrew, this is the destroyer. This can represent the devil himself. The Bible likens Satan to a lion seeking whom he may devour. You know, lions, you know, when they sneak up on things, that's what they do. They sneak up and they jump on their prey when their prey is unsuspecting. That's what Satan does. He sneaks up on us when we're unsuspecting, and he tempts us in a time that we weren't expecting it. You know, at one point, Satan actually approached Jesus, and he said, hey, Jesus, I want to take Peter, and I just want to destroy him. I want to sift him like wheat. So then Jesus went and talked to Peter, pulled him aside. Hey, Peter, I just want you to know that Satan actually is asking for you by name. He wants to sift you like wheat. Now, if you were Peter, what would you say? Well, Jesus, did you tell him he couldn't have me? I mean, like, you know, but that's what he wants to do. Satan wants to sift us like wheat. That's why Jesus said this, talking about Satan in John 10:10. He desires to kill, steal, and to destroy us. Yes, we can all agree with Joel that these locusts are still trying to eat us alive today. For we are surrounded by those who are being devoured, licked up, and destroyed. Yes, our times are difficult for sure, but as Christians, we're not called to pull a blanket over our heads. We're not called to go crawl into some hole somewhere and bury ourselves, but rather, you and me, listen, we are called as believers to rise up as the people of God. Now look, if you're a non-believer, you're an atheist or an agnostic or whatever, God's not calling you to do anything. But if you're a son or a daughter of the Lord God, if Jesus is your Lord and Savior, he's your Abba, well, then he's called you to rise up in this time. We are called to move in the power of the Holy Spirit to accomplish his work in the lives of all of those that are around us, you know, and, you know, because look, people are a little alarmed about what's happening around us. Aren't you a little concerned about the rising costs of everything? Aren't you a little concerned about the threats that are around us? Well, if you as a believer are a little alarmed by these things, how much more is the non-believer that doesn't have faith in the Lord God? Again, you might think, but what can I do, Pastor? I'm not a jabberjaws like you. You're a little motor mouth, and you'll talk to anybody. I'm not like that. I'm a little bit more subdued, you know. Well, number one, don't be like Sleeping Beauty. You know, wake up, you know, and recognize that God has allowed you to be alive in this generation of time right now, in this place. You know, it was Oswald Chambers that said this quote, God plants his saints in the most useless places. And we say, well, I should be over there where I would be more useful. But Jesus never estimates our usefulness by our standards. God puts his people where they will glorify him, and we are not capable of judging where that is. So look, you're right where God wants you. Wherever you are, you're the light that shines in that place. You're the light that shines at your work. Now, maybe some listening might say, well, you know, Pastor, I just feel a little distance from God, and I'm not really in the right place right now to be used, and, you know, whatever. You know, maybe I'm living in sin. You might say, well, look, if you are, for those of you that have distanced yourself from God, because God never distances himself from us, if there's a distance, if there's a gap, if there's a severing, it's because we did it by our own disobedience or not following him. But if you want to get back right with the Lord, if you want to say, man, you know, I'd like to have a reboot. I'd like to just ask God to forgive me of my sins. Guess what? He will. If you're willing to say, God, I'm sorry, and mean it. Are you willing to turn from your sin? Well, if you are, get right with him today. There's no reason to be distanced from God. So if that's you, and you want to get right with God, and you're willing to say, God, I'm sorry, he's just looking for honesty. Get right with him today. Get right now. And if that's you, pray this right now. Mean it in your heart. Oh, Lord, forgive me of my sin. I'm sorry for the things I've done. God, I need your help to get out of this mess I'm in right now. Would you walk with me? Yes, I believe you died for me, and I believe you rose again. Would you be my Lord, my God, my Savior, and my friend? Would you fill me, refresh me with your Holy Spirit? I give you my heart. I give you my life. In Jesus' name, amen. Well, listen, if you just prayed that prayer, the Bible says if any man or woman is in Christ, they become a new creature. Old things are passed away. Everything becomes new. 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
7: Proverbs 7 tells us about a young man who wanders to the house of a foolish woman. She tells him, "My husband's not at home. He's gone on a long journey," and then entices him into an immoral relationship. Obviously, this woman has unfulfilled desires at home. Maybe her husband's gone more than she'd like. But rather than looking to God to fulfill the deepest needs and longings of her heart, she focuses on what she doesn't have, and then uses sinful means to try to fulfill those desires. I've heard from so many women who do the same thing, responding to problems at home with things like illicit internet relationships or a destructive affair. 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Focus on what God has given you. 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
8: 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But what about Christians? How are they supposed to be identified? Jesus Christ said, "By this all will know that you are my disciples if you have love for one another." When Christians leave home each day, they are to be clothed in love for all the world to see. This is David Jeremiah, encouraging you to get on the road to new life. 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
10: Greg Laurie here. 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
13: We're a society strongly addicted to magic. They were inviting this kind of stuff into their lives. And they were, see, when my son passed away at 28 years old, the lady across the street wanted to come comfort me. And she said, oh, well, I'm a spiritist. We could do a little seance and you could talk to your son. Well, if anybody had showed up with that, it wouldn't be my son because he's in heaven. Amen. And it would have been something demonic. And she's trying to help us, and I'm letting her know. She just was upset with me. Why don't you want to talk to your son? I said, I'm going to talk to him. I'm going to spend eternity with him because I know where he is.
12: Losing a loved one is hard. It can seem harmless and may even feel like a glimmer of hope when you encounter someone who claims they can communicate with the deceased. You'd love to speak to them again and know they're all right. As Pastor Dave will warn in today's message, this is not what it claims to be. The spirits you'll be communicating with are evil spirits with the intent to deceive and distract from the truth of eternity. Our souls will not exist in limbo. They'll either go to heaven or hell. Now let's join Pastor Dave in the book of Matthew chapter 8 as he begins his message, Deny Yourself, Take Up His Cross, and Follow Jesus.

0: Jesus didn't perform miracles to draw a crowd. Matter of fact, Jesus wasn't a big fan of big crowds because a lot of times they came only for the miracles. Miracles don't save people. The word of God does. Amen? But does our God perform miracles? What's the answer? Yes, he does. We're going to pick up in verse 14. I titled the message, deny yourself, take up the cross, and follow Jesus. We're called to follow and serve Jesus, not watch from afar. As believers, he did not save you so you could be a pew potato sitting in a chair on Sunday and living your life like the world the rest of the week. If Monday doesn't change, Sunday doesn't count. Jesus came that you might have life and life more abundant, and he's called us all to be servants. If you want to be great in God's kingdom, learn to be the servant of all. So we're going to see some more miracles in this morning's text. And the first one we're going to look at, and I tell the first point is healed to serve. We're going to see the healing of Peter's mother-in-law. By the way, Peter, if he was supposed to be the first pope, he was married. I guess that didn't work out. But Peter's not the first pope. The church was built upon Jesus Christ. Amen? But healed to serve. So when we're going to see her healed, and immediately she starts serving. And guys, when we're born again, we should have the heart of a servant. Number two, Jesus has the power over sin and all of its effects. The only reason people get sick and the reason that people die today is because of sin. In the garden, there was no sin, and in the garden, there was no death. Now, sin doesn't mean you're sinning because you're sick. It just means that sickness is a consequence of sin coming upon the world. So when Jesus died on the cross, he has power, first and foremost, to redeem us spiritually, but also to heal us physically. Point number three, following Jesus or hanging on to the world. Guys, you cannot be in fellowship with the world and in fellowship with God. If you are fellowshipping with the world, the Bible says you're an enemy of God. So the world, we're to minister to it, but have no fellowship with it. And we're going to have to choose between following the world or following the Lord. We'll see that example this morning. Number four, a faith that hasn't been tested is a faith that cannot be trusted. The apostles are being going to given a promise by God, by Jesus. He's going to give them a promise that they're going to go to the other side. And they get halfway and they panic. And you know, the Lord gives us promises in his word. Here's what I get the most in counseling. But I have this feeling, but here's how I feel, but here's how I feel, here's what I think, here's how I feel. Then I say, your feelings are God's promises, choose one. Amen? Because when God makes a promise and your feelings are contrary to his promises, your feelings are wrong. But I feel. Okay, the Mormons say that if you know that the Book of Mormon is true because you get a burning in your bosom. I get a burning in my bosom when I eat a chili dog, so that doesn't work. So it's not just a warming of your chest. It's not your feelings. Again, feelings are real, but often they lie to you, and they will direct you in the wrong way. That's why we don't go with our... Just go with what your heart feels. That's nowhere in the Bible. Just follow your gut. Not in the Bible. Follow the Lord. Follow the word of God and trust in his promises. Amen? And then finally, no one is beyond the redeeming power of Jesus. None of you is so good you don't need to be saved. And none of us are so bad that we can't be saved. I'm going to be doing another memorial service this Saturday. And I know the room's going to be filled with people that don't know the Lord. Be praying for that. And I'm going to share Nicodemus and the woman at the well. Nicodemus was the most righteous man of the day. And Jesus told him he needed to be born again. And then he had the woman at the well who'd been married five times, was shacking up with her boyfriend, and her own people shunned her so much that she would go out in the noonday sun to gather water in the Middle East, which no one else does, because she'd get mocked by the world. And Jesus told her, if you drink of this water, you'll never thirst again. So whether you're here and you think you're so good you don't need to be saved, you're wrong and you're prideful and you need to get saved. Or if you think you're so bad you can't be saved, you need to know that where sin abounds, grace abounds much more. Amen? So let's begin there looking at deny yourself, take up the cross and follow me. First, healed to serve. Let's pick up there in verse 14. And it says in verse 14 of Matthew 8, now, when Jesus had come into Peter's house, he saw his wife's mother laying sick with a fever. So he touched her hand, and the fever left her, and she arose and served them. Jesus does the same thing in our lives as well. He looks at this woman, and we're going to see that he healed lepers last week, and we're going to see him casting out demons next. But here's what I want you to notice. She had a fever, and the Lord touched her. I believe we should pray for everything. Amen? We don't just pray when it's cancer. We should pray when it's cancer. But we should also pray for everything. We should teach our children to pray, no matter what it is. Bring it to the Lord, because he does care when we have a fever. So much so that it's in the Bible, that he sees that she's feeling sick, and Jesus goes in and touches her and heals her. You know, the church's mission is to win the lost, and we need to be witnesses about the love of Christ. So Jesus, again, don't think serving as being the lowliest place in the church. It's the greatest place. It's a goal. It's our goal as Christians to become servants, not bosses. It's not how many people serve us. It's how many people we serve that matters. And too often you'll get arrogant people like, I have this many people working for me. The better question is, who are you working for? In Mark, it says this, and he sat down and called the 12 and said to them, if anyone desires to be first, he shall be last and the servant of all. So what do we do as a church? We're called to win the lost. If you're here today and you don't know the Lord, my prayer is that today would be the day of salvation. We're all going to stand before Almighty God at one point. Now, if you're a believer, you won't be at the judgment seat, the great white throne judgment, because you've already been saved, you've already been forgiven, and you're going to heaven. But for those who don't know the Lord, you will stand before God. You will be held accountable. And every one of us is sinners, and we cannot go to heaven because God allowed one sin in heaven, he'd have earth part two. So there can be no sin in heaven. We're all sinners. That's a problem. But that's why Jesus came and suffered and died, as if he lived your life so you could be rewarded as if you lived his. That's the God we serve. Amen? So as the church, we're called to win the lost, but we're also called to equip the saints. When someone comes to know the Lord, you know, when somebody has a baby, they don't just take the baby, put it in the nursery and say, good luck. I hope it works out, right? Hey, the bottles are over there. Diapers are over there. I hope it works, right? We would never do that. That's child abuse. You know what else is abuseful? It's people getting saved and then nobody taking the time to disciple them. And now we pray when you come here, you're going to be, if the doors are open here, you're going to hear the word of God. We're going to teach you the word, and we're going to help you grow in your relationship with the Lord, and all of us should be continuing to grow in our faith. But not only do we win the lost and equip the saints, but we also are to send out servants. I want to say this, and they won't want their names mentioned, but there was a good group of people that have been hanging out here the last 3 or 4 days getting this place ready so you could be here. And they showed up here, took days off work, came in here in the heat, and did it. Why? Because they're doing it for Jesus. And when we do it for the Lord, it's a get to, not a have to. Amen? We're serving the Lord. And so as a church, we're called to do those things. So again, Peter's mom, mother-in-law, so Peter's married, and Jesus healed her with a touch of his hand. It doesn't even show anybody praying. He just reached out and touched her. She responded to being healed by Jesus by serving others. While sickness was much less severe than leprosy, Jesus still cared for her enough that he would show her compassion. The Bible says to cast our cares upon him because he cares for you. And so our Savior cares about every detail of our lives. He longs for us to come to him, and it is never bothersome. Well, I don't want to come to the Lord with a fever. I don't need to bother him. He wants you to bother him. He wants you to cry out to him. There's nothing he loves more. This last, about a week and a half ago, two of my kids were here with their grandkids. And there's nothing I love more than when my kids are there. There's nothing I love more than getting a phone call from one of my kids and being able to talk to them on the phone. Why? Because I'm their dad. And just spending time with them to me is an incredible blessing. Well, guess what? I'm an imperfect dad. Your perfect heavenly father loves nothing more than to spend time with you. And he wants you to spend time in prayer with him. He wants you to seek him. He wants you to cry out to him. Don't wait for the big disasters to cry out. Cry out to him always. So point number one there, heal to serve. Peter's mom, mother-in-law, she was healed. And I don't know what she did, but here's what I imagine. He's there with his followers, and they're all gathered together, and she jumps up after getting healed, and she probably started cooking, right? She probably started making meals for them and serving them and making sure they were welcome in her home. And I just love that heart, the heart to serve. Point number two, Jesus has power over sin and all of its effects. So we've seen that Peter's mother-in-law was healed, but now the word's going to get out. He's in Capernaum. I've actually been to where Peter's mother-in-law's house was. When I go to Israel, they still have the foundation there. And right near it is a synagogue, and there's people all around there. And so the word gets out. Did you hear that Peter's mom had a fever and she was healed? Now watch what happens. Verse 16. When evening had come, they brought to him many who were demon-possessed. Is that a little tick up from a fever? We're going from one extreme to the other. Oh, she's got 100 feet. You know, maybe she needs to be. And then you've got, he's demon-possessed. So they bring their demon-possessed friends and people they know to the Lord. Now, you think it's hard getting your unsaved family to church? Can you imagine getting demon-possessed people to come see Jesus? They're just losing their minds or filled with the devil, and they're demon-possessed. Now, just come with me. I'm sure they're dragging some people in. And notice they bring them to the Lord, And they seem to be the furthest away from being saved. So you got someone with a fever, he touches them and heals them. But notice what happens there in verse 16. And he cast out the spirits with a word and healed all who were sick. So some of them were demon-possessed. Other people had other illnesses. He touches the woman who has a fever. He touched the leper last week, which is significant because nobody touches lepers. And nobody shows lepers compassion, and that's what he did. And now, just with his word, he heals all the demon-possessed. See, Satan is real, and so are demons, but greater is he that is in us than he that is in the world. And Satan is a defeated foe, and all the Lord has to do is say the word, and the demons, they tremble and they flee. We're going to see more of that in a few verses. So while touching and healing of Peter's mother's fever may seem like a minor miracle, the results were major, because after sundown, it appears that the word had spread, that Jesus was in Peter's home. He had healed his mother-in-law with the touch, so they brought everyone they knew that were demon-possessed. It tells us that Judea, in the Lord's time, abounded with demon-possessed people. Sounds like California. Historian Josephus said that there was not a nation under heaven that was more wicked than Judea at the time. Notice where Jesus went to minister, the place where it was the most wicked, and that's why, unless the Lord tells me different, I'm staying in California until the Lord comes back. Somebody needs to stay here, witness to this state, amen? We're a society strongly addicted to magic, and they were inviting this kind of stuff into their lives, and they were, when my son passed away at 28 years old, the lady across the street wanted to come comfort me, and she said, oh, well, I'm a spiritist. We could do a little seance, and you could talk to your son. Well, if anybody had showed up at that, it wouldn't be my son, because he's in heaven, amen? And it would have been something demonic. And she's trying to help us, and I'm letting her know. She just was upset with me. Why don't you want to talk to your son? I said, I'm going to talk to him. I'm going to spend eternity with him, because I know where he is. I did not lose my son. I know exactly where he is, amen? So they were caught up in these spiritual things, and the Lord comes in, and immediately, with the word, it all flees. Greater is he that is in us than he that is in the world. Again, I imagine the scrambling that must have taken place as friends took whatever steps necessary to bring their demon-possessed relatives to the Lord. And we think, again, it's hard to get people to come to church. Can I encourage you? Keep praying. Keep inviting. They only have to come once. God can get a hold of their heart. Amen? We want to bring them to the truth. The word of Jesus healing people had increased the faith of others that Jesus could do the same for their loved ones. So too may the testimonies of our transformed lives draw others to Jesus. You know, one of the things that brings people to church, somebody who knew you before you got saved, then they saw you get saved, then they watched you for a while. What the heck happened to you? What happened to you? I used to know you. What changed you? It's the Lord. And you know what? May we live in such a way that our testimony draws other people to Jesus. Amen? We want to live in such a way that they see Jesus in us. So he cast out the spirit, and again, in the text, it's in the way it's written in the original language, he did them one at a time. He spoke to each one of them and cast the spirit out of them and healed them one at a time, but did it using only his words. He didn't just wave his hands over the masses, but he ministered to them one by one. He's the almighty incarnate God. He cares for the individual. He cares for you. Whatever's going on in your life right now, this morning, whatever trial you may be going through, the Lord knows. And he loves you, and he wants to have an intimate fellowship with you, and he wants to minister to you, and he doesn't want you to go through this alone, and you don't have to. Notice verse 17, that it might be fulfilled, which was spoken by Isaiah the prophet, that he himself took our infirmities and bore our sicknesses. Here in this gospel, written within the Jewish audience in mind, the Holy Spirit, through Matthew's pen, connects them to the healing of in Isaiah 53:4. Now, if you ever want to talk to somebody who only follows the Old Testament, Isaiah 53 and Psalm 22 are two of my favorite chapters to take them to, because both of them describe the crucifixion in such great detail 700 years before crucifixion existed. So it's all pointing to the fact that Jesus is the Messiah. And Isaiah 53 tells us in this messianic prophecy that the Messiah would be from a family of humble beginnings, that he would not be physically handsome or attractive, that he would be despised and rejected by men. He would be a man acquainted with sorrows and grief. He would be smitten by God and afflicted. He would be wounded for our transgressions. He would be bruised for our iniquities, and by his stripes we would be healed. So the Bible tells us by his stripes we are healed. Now, the ultimate healing, the healing that matters most, is we've been forgiven. When you give your life to Jesus, the Bible says if you believe in your heart and confess with your mouth that Jesus Christ is Lord, you will be saved. Again, salvation. So we go from being sinners who are lost, who don't know the Lord. We turn our lives away from the world. We surrender our life to Him. We become new creations in Christ. We're filled with the Spirit of the living God. Our names are written in the Lamb's Book of Life. We're citizens of heaven. He'll never leave us nor forsake us. That's the God that we serve. And that's the blessing that takes place. That's the greatest healing of all. It's the spiritual healing. But He also heals us physically. But if you're healed physically and you don't get healed spiritually, it means you're more comfortable here and you're going to spend eternity separated from God. The ultimate fulfillment is our spiritual healing, redeemed, forgiven, born again, new creations in Christ. But it also makes it clear that He heals us physically. Now, does He always heal us physically? What's the answer? And the reason He doesn't is that sometimes the best thing that could happen to us is being an infirmity that keeps us desperate for Him. Because you notice that everyone in the Bible used mightily suffered greatly. And I don't think that's by chance, because those who are suffering tend to hold on tighter to the Lord than those whose lives are free of any suffering whatsoever. He delivers us from the bondage of sin, but also the effects of the fallen world, which is physical ailments. And again, far too many focus only on physical healing when spiritual healing is far more important. I believe the most important message we receive from physical healing is the power of God has over sin and all the effects that took place in the garden. So in the garden, because of sin, people started to die. There were no thorns in the garden. There were no animals killing each other. There was no death. The first time you see death is the shedding of blood for the covering of sin. Remember, when Adam and Eve sinned, the Lord said, "Where are you, Adam?" He knows where he is. And Adam said, "Here I am, Lord." But he was covered in fig leaves because he knew now he had sinned against God. And what does God do? He kills an animal and covers them with furs, the shedding of blood for the covering of sin. So the first time you see blood shed is because of the sin of mankind. And that's why Jesus' blood was shed on the cross for us. You know, it's interesting that God doesn't heal with a formula. And there's a reason why. Because if He did it one way, we would all just start imitating that over and over. So, oh, you got healed where? What did you do? You stuck mud in your eyes, and then you could see everybody be down at the same hole sticking mud in their eyes. Because they would put their faith in the process instead of the Savior. So Jesus never had the same process. So to the Jewish leper, He just touched him. He touched him, and He healed him. The Gentile officer, He just told him, go back. Remember the officer came and said, well, you're a man under authority. I'm a man under authority. If you just say the word, he'll be healed. And Jesus said, that's the greatest faith He's ever seen. So He says, go back, and he's healed from a distance. Didn't even come close to him. Then the woman, no request, tender touch. Then the crowd, they brought to Jesus, and He healed him with His word. And so Jesus heals different ways, because the only common denominator in those healings is Jesus. It's not the method, it's not how we did it, it's not what we said, it's not the person who prayed for them, it's Jesus. By the way, I believe that God heals people, but I don't believe there's any healers walking around, because if there were, they ought to go down to the hospital and clean that place up. Amen? But that's not what happens. Oh, I'm a healer, I have the gift of healing. No, you don't. Sit down and be quiet. Because what you have is a scam to draw people into yourself, get people to give you money so that somebody could be healed. Guys, when somebody is truly focusing on healing, they want to put the eyes on Jesus, not on themselves. Amen? It's never about me. It's never about you. It's always about Him. And He is the common denominator in all healing. And praise God for that. So point number two there, we saw again that Jesus has the power over sin and all its effects. Point number three, following Jesus or hanging out with the world. So following Jesus is going to cost you something. It's going to cost you something. If you were to join the Marines tomorrow to go fight in a battle, it would cost you something. You'd have to leave your family behind. You'd have to, leave your comforts behind. You'd have to go and enlist in this army and be ready to go serve and go fight the battle whenever it takes place. We're in the Lord's army. And when we enlist in His army, there are things we're going to need to let go of. And I promise you, anything you let go of, God will give you something better in return, because He's a faithful God. Notice what happens. And when Jesus saw great multitudes about Him, He gave a command to depart to the other side. So we're at the Sea of Galilee, and now the crowds are pressing in. But they're all coming in for one reason. They just want to be healed physically. They're not looking to be transformed spiritually, and that's really why Jesus came. So when the crowd is pressing in on Him, He had all these healings that He had done. The word was out. Everybody's running to the Lord. While caring for every individual who truly came seeking him, Jesus didn't follow the crowd or seek to grow the crowd with a popular message. He seemed to avoid the great multitudes about him. So Jesus is God in human flesh, had a singular focus to do the Father's will and to be led by the Holy Spirit. And so as the crowd's pressing in, he's like, guys, we got to go to the other side. We're being pressed against the Sea of Galilee, and we need to go. Depart to the other side, where a divine appointment awaited Jesus. It's interesting to me. This crowd is coming, and it could have been tens of thousands. We don't know. And he's going to leave all of them to go minister to a few people on the other side of the lake, because the Lord had a divine appointment waiting for him. He was willing to leave this massive crowd that was coming with the wrong motive to go minister to somebody else. You know, Jesus is God. He's still sensitive to the Holy Spirit's leading. He was never concerned with worldly power, wealth, or popularity, just doing the Father's will and reaching the lost. Verse 19. Then a certain scribe, that's a religious man who makes copies of the laws and the prophets, came and said to him, "Father, I will follow, teacher, I will follow you wherever you go." And that's easy to say, and it's another thing to do it. Lord, I will follow you wherever you want me to go. And then the Lord, I need you in China planting a church. Yeah, well, no, wait a minute. Teacher, I will follow you wherever you want me to go. This sounds like a great offer if you're trying to build a movement. A scribe was a religious man, one who was an expert in the scriptures. Who wouldn't want this guy to follow along for the ride? But Jesus didn't just sign this guy up. He gives him a bit of a reality check. From the surface, watching all that Jesus was doing and saying, healing, preaching with boldness, it looked like it would be fun to hang out with him. Dude, this guy heals people wherever he goes. He's touching lepers. They don't have leprosy anymore. I heard he once turned water into wine. I mean, he's amazing. Let's just go hang out with him. Let's follow his act. It'll be great to be in his presence. The opposition had begun. Looked exciting. Many wanted to follow, but few were willing to pay the price to truly follow him, to leave the broad road, to go to the narrow road. We often make decisions based on what we think things will be like. You know, Jesus, again, his word and his spirit always tells us what things will be like. It's going to cost you something to truly, fully follow Jesus. It's going to cost you your comfort. It may cost you your worldly riches. It may even cost you some worldly relationships. Notice what he says to this man, religious leader. It says in verse 20, and Jesus said to him, "Foxes have holes, and the birds of the air have nests, but the Son of Man has nowhere to lay his head." He's letting them know, if you follow me, you're going to be homeless. If you follow me, there's no 401k. It doesn't tell me what, you know, it's not going to pay. You're not going to be comfortable. Following me is going to be require that you give up everything. You can expect a hard life filled with uncertainties if you follow the Lord.
1: What a gift it has been to have you here with us today. We're so grateful to have our listeners faithfully tune in to hear the good news of Jesus. Today's message has been in the book of Matthew, one of the four gospel books of the New Testament. Whether you're a fan of the Chosen series or not, sometimes a visual of a character or Bible story can be so effective in helping something come to life. In this case, Matthew is one of the original disciples. And what he brings to the group is truly a remarkable imprint. He's thinking through things, but perhaps in a different way than others. This becomes evident through the various gospel books, as the authors look to pinpoint certain aspects of Jesus and his nature and character. Near the end of the book of Matthew, there's what's known as the Great Commission. In Matthew 28, Jesus states, "Go therefore and make disciples of all the nations, baptizing them in the name of the Father and of the Son and of the Holy Spirit, teaching them to observe all things that I have commanded you. And lo, I am with you always, even to the end of the age." This is what Jesus wants for you to do as well. Go into the world, help others believe in Jesus, and follow after him with all your heart. It sounds simple, but life seems to get in the way and make things complicated sometimes. Jesus wants your life to simply follow after him, and everything else will fall into place as he wills. To learn more about this ministry, we invite you to go to ccconejovalley.com. 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
6: In May 1940, the British Army was pinned down on the beaches of Dunkirk. Escape looked impossible. Yet in the midst of this crisis, a communication was sent back to London that consisted of only three words. But if not, if a rescue was not possible, that the men would fight bravely and not cower in the face of Hitler's army. The words, but if not, were straight out of the book of Daniel. Shadrach, Meshach, and Abednego, you can read about it in Daniel 3, 16 to 18. Unwilling to worship under the penalty of death before the image of gold erected by King Nebuchadnezzar, the three Hebrews reminded the king that God is able to deliver them in the face of his threats.
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8: Proverbs 7 tells us about a young man who wanders to the house of a foolish woman. She tells him, "My husband's not at home. He's gone on a long journey," and then entices him into an immoral relationship. Obviously, this woman has unfulfilled desires at home. Maybe her husband's gone more than she'd like. But rather than looking to God to fulfill the deepest needs and longings of her heart, she focuses on what she doesn't have, and then uses sinful means to try to fulfill those desires. I've heard from so many women who do the same thing, responding to problems at home with things like illicit internet relationships or a destructive affair. 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
19: Good evening to you. Power and authority is what every believer has been given by God to exercise on the earth to change things for the better. Here's an example out of Acts chapter 3. Let me read, starting in verse number 1, Acts chapter 3, verse 1. Now Peter and John went up together to the temple at the hour of prayer, the ninth hour, and a certain lame man from his mother's womb was carried, whom they laid daily at the gate of the temple, which is called Beautiful, to ask alms from those who entered the temple, who, seeing Peter and John about to go into the temple, asked for alms. And fixing his eyes on him with John, Peter said, "Look at us." So he gave them his attention, expecting to receive something from them. Then Peter said, "Silver and gold I do not have, but what I do have, I give you. In the name of Jesus Christ of Nazareth, rise up and walk." And he took him by the right hand and lifted him up, and immediately his feet and ankle bones received strength. So he, leaping up, stood and walked and entered the temple with them, walking, leaping, and praising God. And all the people saw him walking and praising God. Then they knew that it was he who sat begging alms at the beautiful gate of the temple. And they were filled with wonder and amazement at what had happened to him. I'd like to take a good close look at this scenario, in particular the actions by Peter, and more in particular the words spoken by Peter. I think what Peter demonstrated here is what every believer is, has been called to do. Welcome to another edition of the Hope Talk radio program. My name's Aaron Aguirre. Brandon Ramirez is our board op and producer this evening. He's pulling double shift. He's also our call screener tonight. So when you call in for prayer for healing and deliverance, you'll be speaking to our producer, Brandon Ramirez. Bless him. Every Wednesday night, I host a Bible study. It is a learning environment. I declare, I decree over the group that meets. I pray as the Spirit leads, but it is primarily a learning environment. It's via Zoom online every Wednesday night at 7:30. I invite you to join us. It's tremendous. It's tremendous. You need revelation of the Word of God. You need constant, right division of the Word of God in your life. And Wednesday nights via Zoom at 7:30 is a place for that. If you're interested,

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3: 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We're praying tonight for healing. All those that are in faith, for healing and for deliverance. If you have faith for it, I'm praying God give you faith for your healing tonight in the name of Jesus. 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Strength and power to them in Jesus' name over everyone listening live or watching this recording. So I want you to call me in faith, text me in faith. Some of you have addictions that need to be broken. You have habits that are out of control that can't be broken by you. And chances are that's a demon spirit needs to be removed. If you need healing, call me 888-995-5552. 888-995-5552. If you can't call me, you can text me and I will declare healing over you. And if you do text me, make it brief. 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Again, you can text me at 714-713-5394. But I want to talk to you. If you have the ability to talk, I want to pray over you, talk to you. Again, that number to call is 888-995-5552. Faith in the name of Jesus to you. This prayer, I don't think it should be called a prayer. It's a declaration, isn't it? Acts chapter 3, verse 6. Peter, John walking. They see a guy, lame guy. Every day he's been taken there, asking alms. And Peter said some tremendous words here, and he displayed some tremendous action. Notice what Peter said. He uses first person singular pronoun, and he does it three times. First person singular. Notice what he said. Silver and gold I do not have. See that? The focus is actually Peter, isn't it? I do not have, but what I do have, there's a third first person singular pronoun, I, but what I do have, I give you. I do that. I do it. That's first person singular. Maybe you and I should start practicing our declarations for one another using the first person singular. It means that Peter owned something. He possessed something and had the ability to give it away. Do you see that? Acts chapter 3, verse 6. Acts chapter 3, verse 6. It means he owned something and had the ability to give it away. Something was in his possession. Peter knew it was in his possession. Peter knew he owned it. He had it. He said, what I have, I give you. Peter understood what he had. He exercised what he had, and he gave it away. Let's take a phone call here. Lydia, line number 7. Welcome to the Hope Talk radio program. You're live with Aaron Aguirre. Go ahead.
4: Yes, I need prayer. I had an

0: anxiety yesterday so bad. My chest was hurting me because my sister doesn't receive calls. She don't want us to call her or bother her, and that's not right. She's Down syndrome, and that's why she's doing that, because she listens to the people that care for her, and we care for her, but she don't want to accept it. And so I had a bad anxiety attack yesterday.
1: Ah, okay. Now, how are you feeling today, Lydia?
0: A little bit better, but not
1: okay.
0: It still hurts.
1: You still have pain in your chest? Is that what you're saying?
0: Yes. Yes, I do.
1: Let me pray over you in the name of Jesus. Father, by your authority, I break the spirit of anxiety off of you, Lydia, in the name of Jesus. I declare that pain in your body broken in the name of Jesus. Father, I bless you for your anointing going to Lydia now in Jesus' name. Thank you, Father, in the name of Jesus. I bless you, Father, in Jesus' name. In Jesus' name.
0: I feel the presence of the Lord.
1: Thank you, Jesus. Thank you, Jesus. Yes, Lydia, is that pain still there?
0: No, it's gone.
1: Thank you, Jesus. Okay. Lydia, you keep listening. You stay in faith. Amen. God is on your side. Thank you for the phone call. 888-995-5552. 888-995-5552. I declare faith to you, everyone that needs healing tonight, so that when you call in or text me, God can use that faith in the name of Jesus. Some of you need deliverance from demonic oppression, addiction, stopping you. There's a demon spirit stopping you from actually changing. If that's you, call me 888-995-5552. Or you can text me at 714-713-5394. Again, text me at 714-713-5394. Peter understood that he owned something and he had the ability to give it away. You know what? There's a good question. What was it that he owned? What was it that was in his possession? I say this. You know what I see here? His declaration reveals to us what he owned and what he gave away. Acts chapter 3, verse 6. This is how you and I need to be praying, decreeing over our situation, praying for others. He said this, silver and gold I do not have, but what I do have, I give you in the name of Jesus Christ of Nazareth, rise up and walk. It means that Peter had in his possession authority and power over the deformity in this man. He had authority and power over the deformity, the lameness in this man's legs. That's what he owned. That's what he possessed. And that's what he gave away. Do you see that? Question. How did he get that? Who gave him that authority and power over that deformity in the legs of that man? Who did that? It wasn't Peter's own power. It's not like Peter paid money for it. He didn't acquire it by his own skills, Peter did. He didn't acquire that ability by his own power or by his own holiness, which we'll get into the next section of this chapter probably next week and the week after. There's nothing that Peter did to get that. You want to know the quick answer? Jesus gave it to him. Jesus gave him authority and power. Peter understood it, and he understood that this person in front of him needed this. And it was freely given, freely given. You and I should be praying and declaring over one another freely, freely. It's what he's given us, authority and power over deformities, sicknesses, more to come on this. Let's go to line number 8, Mike. Mike, welcome to the Hope Talk Radio program. You're live with Aaron Aguirre. Go ahead, Mike.
2: Yeah, hi. This is my first time in the radio. Anyway, hey, so I'm a follower of Jesus Christ, and I had an upper GI done. This is my first medical situation, and did a biopsy when they did the upper GI, and I don't know what the results are yet, and I'm anxious about this, so I'm getting concerned. And I just need a little prayer over me about that, just to be have peace in mind and be stay focused. You know, but the Lord's He's in control. I just need to know what the results are, and do I need a surgery, or do I just need to continue taking my medicines and things like that?
1: Okay. Now, are you in any pain at all, Mike?
2: No. See, it all started because I have sporadic hiccup attacks. So I will be talking to someone, a customer. I could be at church. Oh, it's happened at church. And I sit in the front row. And all of a sudden, I'll get a hiccup attack. Or some days I won't. It'll go 2 or 3 days and nothing will happen. So that's what started this, right? Well, they're saying that there's something to be fixed somewhere in an opening. It needs to be smaller or bigger or something. I'm not sure. In the upper GI tract. But they did take a biopsy. They did take 2 biopsies. But they haven't told me what the results are yet because my appointment was it was a month ago they did this, and it takes a month to get the appointment just to talk to them what they found.
1: Okay, so other than the hiccup attacks, do you have any other symptoms at all?
2: No. It's just irritating for it to happen whenever it wants to happen. And then now that I have medicine for that, Rolaids and antacids and stuff, and liquid antacids, it controls it. But if before I could go 2 or 3 hours at a time, I wouldn't be able to sleep at night.
1: Okay, let me ask you this, Mike. What are you believing Jesus for tonight?
2: Oh, well, I believe that Jesus is going to cure me, or if there's something to be done, he will guide me to the right doctor to do whatever is necessary if it can't be controlled with, medicine or something like that, then it's time to, just go ahead and do it, and the Lord's in control. He knows what's going to happen tomorrow, so I don't.
1: Yeah, I like the fact that you're believing for healing from Jesus. Father, in the name of Jesus, in advance, I thank you for the removal of these hiccup attacks out of Mike's body. In the name of Jesus, I break every spirit of infirmity in your body, Mike. In the name of Jesus, spirit of darkness and death, you are broken out of Mike's body in the name of Jesus. Mm-hmm. Stomach infirmity, you are broken. Exit Mike's body in the name of Jesus. I declare the power anointing over your gastrocnemius system, Mike, in the name of Jesus, throughout your gastrointestinal. Father, I thank you for your anointing going now into Mike's stomach, all throughout his gastrointestinal system, in the name of Jesus. Strength and wholeness to every cell, every muscle in Mike's gastrointestinal system, in the name of Jesus. Thank you, Jesus. Mike, you there?
2: Pastor. Yeah, thank you, Pastor. Really, thank you. I just needed to do that. You know, I wasn't going to do it, but I said, nah, I better do it. And you're like, hey, don't text me. Just call me. I'm like, okay, I'm going to call him.
1: Good. Mike, good.
2: Hey, I know you got to go. I know you got to go. But when you were talking about silver and gold have I none, there was a song at church we sang, silver and gold have I none, such as I have, give I thee, in the name of Jesus Christ. Rise up and walk. He went walking and talking and praising God. Walking and talking and praising God, in the name of Jesus Christ. Rise up and walk. Have you heard that song?
1: I know, but it sounds good. I like the lyrics.
2: No, they sing it at church. It's all about what you were just talking about. It's
1: awesome.
2: You can look it up.
1: Awesome. Yeah. I will. All right, Mike. Thanks for the phone call. God, stay in faith. Jesus is with you. 888-995-5552. 888-995-5552. 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I did get a text here, cell phone ending in 5181. Cell phone ending 5181. Yes, addiction over... I'm not sure what that word is. Broken, oppression, fear, narcolepsy, schizophrenia, fear. Tekoya is the name. So Tekoya, in the name of Jesus, I break the spirit of fear out of your body in the name of Jesus. I declare narcolepsy broken and exit your body in the name of Jesus. Schizophrenia, you are broken out of Takoya's body in the name of Jesus. Lies, you are broken out of Takoya in the name of Jesus. Thank you, Father, for that anointing. Man, I sense that. I sense that in Jesus' name. Takoya, Jesus is with you. The Holy Spirit goes and performs for you now in Jesus' name. 888-995-5552. Some of you are sensing, are feeling oppressed. Some of you are have trouble sleeping. If that's you, call me. 888-995-5552. In the name of Jesus. Oh, she just texted. Takoya said, Larika. Larika is the other name breaking addiction. Larika. I don't know what that is. Holy Ghost knows. Father, in the name of Jesus, I break the spirit of Larika out of Takoya. In the name of Jesus. Gone. Out of Takoya. In Jesus' name. 888-995-5552. If you have anxiety attacks, call me. If you have something wrong with your gastrointestinal area, call me. If you have this fear coming upon you, call me, 888-995-5552. There is one caveat that Peter, you need to recognize, as I mentioned before, Peter did not give away the item he possessed, nor did he obtain the item that he possessed. Or I should say it that way, what he obtained was not by his own power, not by his will, but it was given to him by Jesus, like every single one of us as a believer. Peter spoke, and here's a very interesting thing about this command here in Acts chapter 3, verse 6. Let me read it again, I'll say it. Then Peter said, silver and gold I do not have, but what I do have I give you. See that? That implies he owns, possesses the authority and power to heal the deformity, doesn't it? In the name of Jesus Christ. That's the caveat. It's the authority of Jesus that he had. That's the idea when you and I pray over our own situations and the situations of others. We are exercising authority and power that Jesus has given and recognizing that Jesus is doing the work here. That's why it makes it so free. It's not you. It's not me. It's the faith that comes from Jesus. You see that? In the name of Jesus Christ, rise up and walk. Oh, rise up and walk? Those are commands. That's the command form of those verbs. Do you see that? Rise up and walk? Peter, in faith, declared, rise up and walk. That's how you and I need to be when we pray over our decisions, our things that are troubling us in our life, sickness and disease, addictions. You need to say, fear be gone out of my body in Jesus' name. Pornography be gone out of my body in the name of Jesus. Fear be gone. You need to take authority over the circumstance, the symptom. Just like Peter. Just like Peter. That's a beautiful example, isn't it? Beautiful example. 888-995-5552. I want to pray for you. I'm going to pray healing over you when we return. We're going to talk more about this scenario in Acts chapter 3. I want to share with you faith, power, and authority in the name of Jesus. It's critical that you and I step in faith, walk in faith, and speak in faith, declare in faith, in the name of Jesus. That's how things get done in the earth realm. That's how our situations change, and that's how healing and deliverance is coming to you tonight. 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My name's Aaron Aguirre. 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
6: Jose, the guy who started Reese's Peanut Butter Cup.
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1: Welcome back to Hope Talk. When the lame man was healed in Acts chapter 3, verses 1 to 10, the immediate result was this at the end of verse 10, and they were filled with wonder and amazement at what had happened to him. That's the immediate goal, friends, of a miracle, a sign, a wonder, a healing. It is for wonder and amazement. And then the next goal is for repentance and salvation. Repentance and salvation. That's the end game. And then continual hunger and drive for more of the Word of God. That's what God's after. Every time He performs a healing, a sign, a wonder in your life, He's wanting it to bleed into your desire and increasing faith for Him, His Word, and for holiness and cleanliness, and for you to walk in power and authority, and for you to walk in His calling over your life. Line number 7, Douglas. Douglas, welcome to the Hope Talk Radio program. You're live with Aaron Aguirre. Go ahead, Douglas.
16: Hello.
1: Hello, Douglas. Go ahead.
16: I'm a little nervous to be on the air, but I need help. I think I have early onset dementia. And I can tell by the way the doctors are looking at me and nobody's talking about it after I take these tests. But I also, my body, enemies attacked me. I've got a lot of things wrong that I got to get taken care of. I have scoliosis and ruptured discs. And I got bad lungs. I got COPD. But mainly, I feel like I'm losing my mind because I'm losing memory. Talking and in mid-sentence, I forget what I was talking about. And this happened after the first time I had COVID. But and I've had it since, but it's not clearing up.
1: Yeah, okay. Now, let me ask you this, Douglas. Are you in any pain at all in your body right now?
16: All the time, yes.
1: Where's the pain at right now,
16: Douglas? Say that again.
1: Where is the pain right now as I'm talking to you? Where's the pain at?
16: In my back.
1: Okay, lower back?
16: Mm-hmm.
1: Lower back, is that right?
16: Low back, yes.
1: I want to start right there, Douglas. Father, in the name of Jesus, in advance, I bless your healing anointing going into Douglas's body in the name of Jesus. I declare your healing power throughout Douglas's spinal cord, throughout his spinal column. In the name of Jesus, I declare your wholeness and your power into Douglas's lower back in the name of Jesus. I declare the bone structure of the spinal column strengthened and whole in the bottom and the lower portion of your spinal column, Douglas, in the name of Jesus. I declare that pain in your lower back broken out of your body. In the name of Jesus, I break scoliosis out of your body. I declare dementia broken out of your body. Be moved out of Douglas in Jesus' name. I declare the infirmity in your lungs cleared and exit your body in the name of Jesus. I declare your memory strengthened and whole. The bloodstream throughout your brain flow in the name of Jesus. I declare the cells of your brain regenerated, every cell regenerated, every missing cell be reborn in Douglas in the name of Jesus. Father, I thank you for your healing anointing into Douglas's body in Jesus' name. Douglas, you there?
16: Yes, I sure am.
1: You're laughing. Oh, what happened?
16: I don't know, but, you know, on
1: what are you
16: Easter,
1: what are you feeling, Douglas? What are you feeling
16: this year? I've no pain.
1: No pain.
16: No pain. No pain.
1: Isn't that awesome?
16: Yeah.
1: Isn't Jesus good?
16: He's a great physician.
1: Douglas, Jesus just performed some surgery in your body. He has removed dementia, scoliosis. The discs are healed and whole. Your lungs are cleared in the name of Jesus. Your memory is back intact into your brain. Your lower back pain gone in the name of Jesus. Douglas, you there?
16: Man. Oh, my. I'm hearing the radio. I'm sorry. No, I feel good. I feel electric all over my body and in my head, around my head.
1: That's the anointing. That's the healing anointing. So, Father, I bless that healing anointing, that electricity all throughout Douglas. Multiply in the name of Jesus. Douglas, what I have, I give you. You are cleared and whole in the name of Jesus. Douglas, thank you for the phone call. 888-995-5552. You know, I've been practicing this first person singular for quite some time. You should too. Take authority over your situation, the sickness, the disease. You need to say, I decree, I declare, I break. You need to say, but wait, you got to take and use the authority of Jesus. You got to recognize it's not you, not your authority. It's the authority of Jesus. And with that mentality, you got to say, I declare, I break, I destroy. It's the power of darkness, right? That's how it's supposed to be. 888-995-5552. Let's see, line number 8, Doris. Doris, welcome to the Hope Talk Radio program. You're live with Aaron Aguirre. Go ahead, Doris.
17: Oh, praise the Lord.
1: Yeah, amen.
17: It's a blessing to be on. I listen to you all the time. And tonight I thought, no, I need to call. I had surgery in my right eye. And I've had surgery in both eyes. I've had glaucoma and the macular degeneration. Okay. And in the left eye, some of the vision, they say it's gone. But I'm calling all my vision back, 2020. I'm standing on the word of God in Jesus' name.
1: Yeah, Doris. Now, I got to ask you this, Doris. Are you having any pain in your body at all?
17: A little in my back. I've had serious falls that's almost taken me out of this world. Medication that a doctor had given me for high cholesterol, and I told him I couldn't take that. The doctor told me years ago not to take it, and he told me it was different on a lower dose, and all of my sons said, you shouldn't have taken that at all. I almost died. That's a little before Christmas.
1: Okay.
17: And now, herbal tea and the aloe vera drink. Okay. Really helped me, and I live alone. I'm 84 years old.
1: Okay.
17: And I wouldn't call my son. I didn't want him worrying. And I started wanting to call paramedics. I thought, no, I live alone. I don't know who's going to be in my house. And I just said, Lord, please don't let me pass out. And all of a sudden, drink a little water, lay down. And it kind of messed with my mind a little bit, like Saturday. Every day was a Saturday. And when I got the tea, herbal tea, that really did help me. It felt like I didn't have a stomach after all of that throwing up and pain.
1: Yeah.
17: And the fall that I've had in a car accident knocked out teeth, the knee, and the back. Yeah, it was a lot of pain. And the doctor wanted to do knee replacement, back surgery, hand surgery. I said, no. He said, I need Jesus. I don't need your knife. And I wouldn't let him do that to me. Okay. And the lady at DMV told me about the Castro. She saw me with the walker that was in 16. She said, do not take, you remember the Castor they used to give us when we were younger to clean us out on the weekend? I said, yeah. She said, get you some, take it, do not take it. Let it become your lotion, rub it on you wherever you hurt.
1: Okay.
17: And I done that, and the pain left. I haven't used a walker since. And
1: okay.
17: So going to the health club, working out in the water and all, that really, really did bless me. But
1: okay.
17: Since the eye surgery, and I've not been able to get to the health club, so my body feels, you know, because I'm not working out and doing what I used to, but I've got a lot of rest. I didn't know I was so tired until I had to lay down. I had to put my dog down. I had him for 17 years, and he was super sick. So, but God is awesome. And this morning, because others had called me for prayer, and the Lord gave me more understanding on we're in the world but not of the world.
1: Yeah.
17: And he showed me that we're in the world but not of it. And he's not talking about cars and houses and stuff. It's the pain, the sickness, and to be all that's of the world.
1: Okay.
17: And,
1: thank you, Jesus. Like, so Doris, let me stop you here. I want to pray over you. You said that you have some pain in your back right now. Is that correct?
17: It's a little in the back, but in my feet, my hand, my eyes is blurry. It's not clear.
1: Okay, so we're going to pray for your eyes for
17: like
1: sure, Doris.
17: Come over it.
1: Okay, let me pray for you. I'm just sensing I got other people I got to call here and texting.
17: Okay.
1: So, Doris, I want to pray over your pain first. That's where I'm sensing the start. Then I'm going to pray over your eyes and your knees and your feet. Father, I bless your anointing in advance over Doris. In the name of Jesus, I declare your anointing throughout Doris's spinal column, throughout the bone structure of her entire spinal column. In the name of Jesus, I declare her shoulder blades clean and whole. In the name of Jesus, I break that pain out of Doris's spinal column and lower back, broken out of Doris. In the name of Jesus, I declare the bone structure of both knees, both feet in Doris, strengthened and whole, free from infirmity, in the name of Jesus. I break the blurriness out of Doris's eyes, both eyes, in the name of Jesus. I declare 20/20 vision open now into Doris's eyes, in Jesus' name. Father, I thank you for your anointing into Doris's

0: 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International Fellowship of Christians and Jews.
1: Here we are with the same maniacal presence determined to destroy the Jewish people.
2: Across Israel, rocket attacks continue to strike cities and towns.
3: Sorry, we had a spiel. Sorry for stepping out. Is Doris still with us? No more. Sorry for that. Just prayed against some demonic power here against our internet. Let's go to line number 7. Michelle, welcome to the Hope Talk radio program. You're live with Aaron Aguirre. Go ahead.
4: Hi. I am so excited for you. This is Michelle. God bless you. Hallelujah. You are doing well. And what a blessing to have my husband turn the radio to 99.5 and to hear you. I said, this is the guy. This is Aaron. And yeah, it's you.
3: And, thank you, Michelle.
4: Yeah, hallelujah. So wonderful. And new ways of giving. And it's just such a blessing. And so I called, and of course, your topic and what you're preaching, you know, to get our eyes on God and off, you know, the cares of the world and the entanglements of, you know, the enemy, basically.
3: Yeah.
4: What I need healing for, and it's been consistent, of course, is the attacks on my mind, my life, my marriage. And we know it begins in the heart, you know, just a lot of things, just a lot of cleansing going on. Attacks, cyberly, easy to get caught in that, pun intended, the net, you know, and to get my eyes off God and to lose focus of my purpose. And I know that you were speaking about that.
3: Yes.
4: And that's something that, of course, I appreciate prayer for.
3: Okay. I'm sensing, I got a word from you. Clarity of mind, clarity of vision. Father, I decree over Michelle, clarity of mind and clarity of vision. In the name of Jesus, Satan, get your hands out of Michelle's body in Jesus' name. I declare your distractions broken out of Michelle in the name of Jesus. I declare every attempt of witchcraft and sorcery against Michelle and her marriage broken in the name of Jesus. Every form of witchcraft broken. Every form of voodoo, black magic against you, Michelle, broken in the name of Jesus. Clarity to you. Clarity to your sight and to your ear to hear the Holy Spirit in the name of Jesus. Michelle, what I have, I give you. You are free from every addiction, every bond in the name of Jesus. You are free to pursue the Word of God and the calling of God on your life by His stripes. Michelle, you are healed.
4: Amen.
3: In Jesus'
4: name. God bless you. Amen. And so something that I need to stand on, one of his promises, that no weapon formed against me shall prosper, because I'm really getting entangled in that. And so I'm just asking, like, the healing, just also the power of your power of God's word to just stand on that. And for you to declare that over me would be fabulous and wonderful. I really appreciate that.
3: Yeah, what you quoted out of Isaiah 54, no weapon formed against you shall prosper. The next verse tells us our responsibility. It says, you shall condemn. You shall condemn. Read that, Isaiah 54. But every weapon you, Michelle, must condemn that's coming against you. So I'm going to take that and I'm going to pray it. Father, in the name of Jesus, I condemn every weapon formed against Michelle and her marriage. In the name of Jesus, every weapon condemned in the name of Jesus, power into Michelle's body in Jesus' name. Michelle, continue to listen. Bless you for your call. Thank you so much. Thanks for the phone call. 888-995-5552. I got some texts that I need to get to here. Let's see. A texter from 5181 asked prayer for Larika. The name is Larika. I don't know what the addiction is, but I break every addiction out of Larika in the name of Jesus. I break every spirit of bondage against Larika, broken out of Larika's body In Jesus' name. Miranda texted me, says, hi, Aaron, please pray for my sister, Ava. Eva. She's been having lots of pain in her legs and can't sleep, and we need a miracle. Isn't that something? We need a miracle. Thank you, Jesus. Father, I thank you for the removal of the pain in Ava's legs in the name of Jesus. I thank you for the sleep that you will give Eva in the name of Jesus. I break the spirit of infirmity causing pain in Ava's legs and not allowing her to sleep. You are broken out of Eva, you demon spirit, in the name of Jesus, out of Eva. Thank you, Lord. 888-995-5552. Cell phone ending in 3156. 3156 is a GI issue for Diana. No hunger. Father, I decree over Diana healing to her stomach in the name of Jesus. Healing throughout Diana's GI system in the name of Jesus. Normal hunger throughout Diana's body in the name of Jesus. Thank you, Lord. Thank you, Jesus. Pauline asking prayer for Jacob and Joshua in the name of Jesus. I agree, Pauline, with your declaration for Jacob and Joshua, delivered, set free from mental, emotional brokenness, trauma, anger, broken out of Jacob and Joshua, rage, frustration, broken out of Jacob and Joshua in the name of Jesus. Thank you, Lord. Thank you, Jesus. Michelle texted me. Ah, I think she called in. Amen. Yeah. Michelle, blessings for your call and your text, Michelle, upon you. I sense the anointing upon you, Michelle. Myron texted me, said, hey, brother, I don't do things I used to involving porn, rapid heartbeats, fear, anxiety, yet my mind goes back to sexual thoughts during the day and while I'm sleeping. And I wake up at night, rapid heartbeat. I break the spirit of pornography out of you, Myron. I break the spirit of sexual immorality out of your body, spirit, and soul in the name of Jesus. I declare that broken, Myron, in Jesus' name. Thank you, Lord. I sense that anointing there. Thank you, Jesus. Jackie sent me a text praying for her daughter, Katie. Or at least said Katie's not home. Pain in your legs. I break that pain, Jackie, out of your legs. In the name of Jesus, I declare that infirmity broken out of your legs. In Jesus' name. Thank you, Father. Your blessing upon Jacob, Catalea, Alexis, Dasmin. In Jesus' name. Thank you, Lord. 888-995-5552. Jesus has given every believer what he gave Peter and John in Acts chapter 3. Every one of us owns, possesses the power and authority over sickness, disease, over demon spirit control. Let me read you something here. Let me read you something out of Ephesians chapter 1. I'm going to read something out of Ephesians chapter 1. This is important. Ephesians chapter 1, verse 22 and 23. And he, God, put all things under his feet, that's Jesus' feet, and gave him, Jesus, to be head over all things to the church. Do you see that? Ephesians 1, 22. God gave to us, the church, Jesus. He gave us Jesus. He put all things under Jesus' feet. You need to recognize God put everything under Jesus' feet. Everything is under his feet. Deformity, the ability to heal is under Jesus. The ability to perform signs and wonders is under Jesus. The ability to speak with boldness and power is under Jesus. The ability to meet financial needs, to exercise church discipline, to be able to discern, the ability to free others from prison. Everything is under Jesus' feet. The ability to withstand persecution, the ability to persevere in the calling that God has on you, no matter the opposition, everything is under Jesus' feet. The ability to cast out devils is under Jesus' feet. I can't go through that list again, but that's all of the book of Acts, at least I think the first five chapters. Paul tells the Ephesus church, and he, God, put all things under his, Jesus' feet, and gave him to be the head over all things to the church. See, God gave us Jesus. What does it mean for us to own, possess Jesus? It means that we have his authority and power. This is what Peter was saying when he said, what I have, I give to you. He's saying, I have Jesus. I have his authority. The Father has given me Jesus. I am the church. I possess it. And what I have, I give you. That's what the prayer was in Acts chapter 3. This is what Paul is writing about in Ephesians chapter 1. And he put all things under his feet and gave him to be head over all to the church. To the church. The church has Jesus. The church has the authority. You and I, the believer, are the church. And you have his authority. You just need to exercise your faith and power through declaration and action. And God is going to perform continually in your behalf, in your life, and in the lives of others. It's critical that you get this. Hey, folks, I'm on the air every Saturday night from 9 to 10 p.m. Tell a friend. We're going to continue in the book of Acts. We're going to continue to talk about authority, power. In the name of Jesus, he's with you. I'll see you next week.
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14: 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I'm John Fuller.
16: Well, John, we all love our kids, right?
14: 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Oh, totally,
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16: 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Only God can truly fill our hearts that way. And that's the message Ted Cunningham wants to share with you today, especially if you're getting stressed out by all the details involved in parenting a child. 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
14: Right, and you can get a copy of that book from us. 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Well, Ted really is a favorite on this broadcast. He's so entertaining, and he's a comedian at heart. You can hear that. He's also a pastor at heart. He's the lead pastor at Woodland Hills Family Church in Branson, Missouri. With that, here's Ted Cunningham speaking at a Sparkle Women's Conference at River Valley Church in Minneapolis on Focus on the Family.
3: It is great to be here. There have been a lot of moments where we've been told to turn to our neighbor and say, and I really haven't been comfortable with any of them. I got to be honest with you. Turn to your neighbor and say, you know what she's feeling? I don't really know what's going on. Love y'all. It's so good to be. I'm like, what am I doing at a women's conference? And then it hit me. This theme is I'm going to focus on the last part, and she laughs without fear of the future. And we just heard that the sixth love language is working out. Wrong. No, I'm just, that's, I get it. It's my wife's love language, is working out, long walks. She walks me and the dog every night right before sunset. She wants me to live till 90. And I believe the sixth love language could also be laughter, the way we give and receive love. I just finished a book on laughter called A Love That Laughs, and we studied laughter for the last year. And I've been watching it in my wife. And my wife has a silent patriotic laugh, is what I call her laugh. When she finds something funny, she places her hand over her heart, leans forward, and nothing comes out. So, ladies, I'm glad you're laughing. Sometimes I go to churches that aren't used to laughter. That's why I love coming to River Valley. Y'all love to laugh. But I go to some churches, they don't laugh at all. And I'm like, ladies, let the laughter out. You hold it in, it turns to cellulite. I need you to let that laughter out. Don't hold it in. I believe the reason I am here today, I want to tell you who your source is and where you find your strength, but I also want to encourage you to lighten up.
15: So as you start at the first part of Proverbs 31:25, which is where when I got this verse and I got this theme, my heart leapt. I was so excited. I started to pencil some things down and just, I've been meditating on it for the past few months and asking the question, where does a woman find her strength, her hope, her confidence? Psalm 118 and verse 14 says, my power and strength come from the Lord, and he has saved me. Psalm 28:7 says, the Lord is my strength and my shield. My heart trusts in him, and he helps me. My heart leaps for joy, and with my song, I praise him. I wanted to tell you, he is your source of life today. He's your source of life, and be careful what you do with people, places, or things. Be very careful not to turn people, places, or things into your source of life. We say it around our home often, my source of life is Jesus, not you. I receive from him and pour out to you. What you receive from me should be the overflow of my relationship with the Lord. Your strength, your hope, your confidence, it's not in outward appearance. 1 Peter 3, verses 3 and 4, your beauty should not come from outward adornment, such as elaborate hairstyles and the wearing of gold, jewelry, or fine clothes. Is this prohibitive of that? No. It's saying, don't let that be your source, but it can be overflow. Don't let it be your source. Rather, it should be that of your inner self, the unfading beauty of a gentle and quiet spirit, which is of great worth in God's sight. Wear nice clothes. Wear makeup. That's not at all what this is teaching. It's saying it just shouldn't be your source of life. It's not money. 1 Timothy 6:17, command those who are rich in this present world not to be arrogant nor to put their hope in wealth, which is so uncertain, but to put their

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3: Essentials that we're going after. But I see parents today stressing over the non-essentials. Why? Mom's stressing over the non-essentials because the children have become the source. Your family's not perfect, and you're going to do okay. I'm going to show you a few things. Just give you an example of what I see parents stressing out over today. How about this one right here? Formula. Passionate people. You got to nurse as long as you can. Nursing didn't work for us with Corinne. She's like, thanks for sharing that with all the women of Minnesota, Dad. But it didn't. I'll never forget it. 6 weeks, her 6-week appointment, we went into the doctor, and I'm sitting by Amy, and he comes in. He's going over all of her charts. He starts looking at her head. Head's good. Length good. Gets to the weight chart. His back is turned to us. He's one of these doctors that doesn't have great bedside manner. And I'll never forget him saying these words. Good night. What are you doing, starving this baby? I look over at Amy. The tears start flowing. This is why it's so important. If you're not in a life group, a home group, a small group, if you don't have community, get in community, because that night we had home group. That night we had home group, and we're new parents trying to figure it out, and we ain't doing that well, and we're an emotional wreck. We're not sleeping well. Corinne's never slept a night, you know, in those first 6 weeks, and we're exhausted. We start telling all our struggles, and one older lady in our group gets up, and she walks over to the kitchen, and I follow her. I said, excuse me. I said, what are you doing? She reaches up in the cabinet. She grabs that formula they give you free at the hospital. She puts it down, and she starts making a bottle. And I go, oh, whoa, whoa, whoa, whoa, hey, what are you doing? Because I've read all the books, right? I know what the books say. And there's somebody in here right now real passionate about it. Ooh, I hope he's not giving a message that formula's okay. That's the whole point I'm trying to make. And I got really all up in arms with this lady. I go, you can't give her formula. She goes, you give me one good reason why I can't give Corinne formula right now. I said, well, first of all, I don't want her going to community college. That's where I'll start with the whole thing. That usually gets about 75% laugh, and I'll explain to you why. 25% are super right now. You're stressed. I think your kids are going to be fine. Lighten up, Mom. Focus on the essentials. Let go of the non-essentials a little bit. Your children are not your source of life. Don't find your strength from them. You're like, oh no, my kids fill me up. Yeah, give it a while. You will find out nothing sucks the life out of you faster. than a child. How about this one? Oh, let's keep going there since we're having so much fun. Oh, binky! No, you did not give your daughter a binky. We did. Till she was 2 and a half. Sure, she can't pronounce her S's. But she has nailed the other 25 letters. I need you to know that. She's got them down. Let's keep going. How about this? The family bed. I hear people get online debating everything. Oh, you shouldn't do that. You should. I'm for eradicating the kid-centered home. But I want to explain something right now to every mom in here. And this is serious. This is not a punchline right here. You are under no obligation to explain or defend your parenting choices. None. I'm over there. I hate all my Facebook friends. I hate them all. They're all of their father, the devil, and children of darkness. I can't stand them. If you have the family bed and somebody go, oh, it's gonna, now look at all those kids, the dog, the cat. I have no idea how they had so many kids, but if that's your choice, no one's here to tell you otherwise. Oh,

0: This one stresses parents out, the school picture, right? What school? Public, private, home, Christian? You're under no obligation to explain or defend your choices. The bus. I'm seeing parents today stress over the bus. Do we send our kids on the bus? I grew up on the bus. How many of you grew up on a bus? I want those of you stressing about this decision right now, I want you to look around. I do, because I'm going to ask this question. You're going to be shocked at how many hands go up. How many of you remember back in the day, bus drivers kicking unruly kids off the bus in the middle of the route? Oh, I'm in Minnesota now. It's 10 below zero. Get off the bus. We did, though. If you met, listen, the bus driver would drop you off a mile and a half from home. I grew up in the cornfields of Illinois. I remember getting dropped off. And you'd see our line going through the cornfields to get home. So long as you stayed out in front of the combine, you were fine. But we all survived.
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0: How many of you remember when your mom couldn't figure out which of your siblings was at fault, so she just spanked all of you? How many of you remember that? Yeah, those were good days. How many of you remember when your mom sent you upstairs to wait for your spanking? That was worse than the spanking. How many remember when mom sent you upstairs to wait for your spanking, then forgot she sent you upstairs to wait for your spanking? You and your brother are like, do we tell her? Do we need to remind her what we're doing up here? I had a brother 4 years old and he totally stubborn. He'd sit on his side of the bed. Oh, dad ain't going to break me. Mom ain't going to break me. I'm like, are you kidding? I'm screaming on the backswing. Let's see how quick we can do this, but we've already enjoyed laughter. Again, understanding that laughter is a barometer of strength. Have you ever gotten to the end of the day and you're like, I haven't laughed once today? Is it a sign I need to find a way to laugh, or do I need to take a deeper look? What's going on that I'm so stressed, that I'm so focused on all of these, what I'm going to say, non-essentials? That I need to get back to it. And so I want to just share that. I know this seems like a lot, but I think we got time to plow through it. I have a chapter in the book called 38 Benefits of Laughter. And I want to give you 42 of them before we go to lunch. No, I ain't keeping you from lunch. But I'd like to give you 15 of them, because Proverbs 17:22 says, a cheerful heart is good medicine. And we've been taking that medicine since this day began. I've been laughing since I walked through the doors at 8. I got to tell you something. Laughter is a great way to know, where am I right now? With strength, with confidence, with hope. It's a great barometer. Number one, laughter is therapy. It's therapy. We've been taking some of this today. Pastor Chuck Swindoll says, laugh out loud. It helps flush out the nervous system. Laughter is the most beautiful and beneficial therapy God ever granted humanity. Laugh. Number two, humor helps us learn, and hope opens us up for the truth. I always love telling people, yes, laughter is a medicine, but it also helps other medicines go down. And sometimes I get criticized, you use too much laughter, too much humor when you preach. I said, yeah, but if you just would pay attention, while you're laughing, I'm cramming truth down your throat. And I do it Sunday after Sunday. Three, humor helps us cope. A person without a sense of humor is like a wagon without springs. It is jolted by every pebble in the road. Good humor makes all things tolerable. Henry Ward Beecher. I love the fourth one. Laughter is free. No memberships, no subscriptions. Number five, when we laugh, we breathe in oxygen-rich air. Dr. Sophie Scott, neuroscientist, I've been studying her for the last couple of years. I've been studying her research. That sounded really weird the way that came out. Laughter is a deep breath, figuratively and literally. When you laugh, your ribcage expands and contracts more rapidly than it does when you breathe or talk. And that leads to the sixth one, laughing burns calories. Just to make a point, when Julia started talking, I looked at my calorie count. By the end of her talk, We were sitting there. I burned 43 calories during her talk. According to Vanderbilt University, you can shed 40 calories with 10 to 15 minutes of laughter. So laugh and put away the jogging suit. That's what I say, put away the jogging suit. Number seven, laughter reduces tension throughout your entire body. Laughter reduces tension throughout your entire body. I do date night comedy events around the country, and my favorite comment to hear when people walk out is my face hurts or my side hurts. I can't remember the last time we laughed 3 to 5 laughs per minute, and you really are exhausted at the end of the time. If you ever watch comedy specials, that's why they only go 1 hour and 5 or 1 hour and 10 minutes. You'll rarely see a comedy show go to 1 hour and 15 or 1 hour and 20 because you just don't have any more laughs in you. You're exhausted. That's a good thing, to exhaust yourself with laughter. Here's my favorite one. Number eight, your body can't tell the difference between fake and real laughter. Your mind can, but your body can't. So if you're not feeling it, fake it. That's an important lesson for wives. Okay? I don't know where your mind just went with that, but I'm talking about laughter. The next time your husband tells a joke that ain't funny, fake it. Go home from this. He says something funny or does something funny. Your body is reaping the benefits of that laughter. Let it go. Nine, humor grows two people closer together. I heard somebody tell me, I think it was last year, I think live events are on their way out. And I went, what? I said, I don't think, because you know what you've been doing? You've been laughing together. You can't, when you're in a, you can laugh at something when it's just you, but it's not nearly as much fun as this and as contagious as this. Like, watch this. I want to show you something. Tickle yourself right now. See if you can make yourself laugh. Yeah, you can't do it. You cannot tickle yourself to make yourself laugh. Now turn to your neighbor. No, don't turn to your neighbor. I need, no, hey, ick, ick, ick. Do not turn to your neighbor. I don't even know this woman, but she's with another church. Laughing says, I'm with you. It says, I'm on the same page. I get it. 10, laughter diffuses social tension and awkwardness. Humor is a great tool to break the ice with strangers and new friends. It's an indicator. It immediately helps us identify other people that get us. This is a big one. 11, big. Laughter makes you more attractive. That online dating sites are trying to figure out how to get this into the algorithm besides just the question, do you have a sense of humor? Do you want somebody with a sense of humor? And again, tell the guys in our church, you don't need the looks of Brad Pitt. You don't need the body of The Rock. And you don't need the confidence of Tony Stark. Okay? You need a paycheck. And a couple of jokes. A paycheck and laughter is great for relationship and chemistry. 12, laughter humanizes me. Laughter is a shake of the head acknowledging, I can't believe I just said that. I can't believe I just did that. Ethel Barrymore said, you grow up the day you have your first real laugh at yourself. Pastor Mark Batterson says that the happiest and healthiest people in the world are the people who laugh at themselves the most. You've got to take God seriously, but you can't take yourself seriously. Honestly, I think we are grossly underestimating God's sense of humor. I believe the chief end of man is to glorify God and enjoy him forever. We tend to ignore the second half. Maybe we need to take fun more seriously. Three more. 13, laughter pleases God. Randy Alcorn says, laughter is not only human, it's explicitly biblical and pleasing to God. It's therefore inconceivable to think that Jesus didn't laugh. Laughter ministers to others. The best way to cheer yourself is to try to cheer someone else up, Mark Twain. And it's one of the things I love to do when I go into a hospital. I've visited folks from our church in hospice care. And their spouse says, Ted, we're so glad you're here. You need to make him laugh. Let's just have fun together. And there have been plenty of people in their final days where we just stood around, we sat around, we told stories, and we laughed, enjoying the fellowship of one another. The last one, laughter reminds us of the hope of heaven. I like what Randy Alcorn says. Jesus says, blessed are those who weep now, for you shall laugh. In context, he's talking about people having great reward in heaven. In other words, he's saying, you will laugh in heaven. Surely Jesus will join in the laughter and be a source of much of it. And when Jesus laughs, it's always the laughter of both God and man. One of the criticisms our church receives in Branson, and one of the reasons people will say they stay away from our church, is because there's too many people and too much laughter. To which we say, you're probably not going to like heaven. Heaven's going to be a pretty rough place for you. Martin Luther actually put it this way, if they don't allow laughter in heaven, then I don't want to go there. If the earth is fit for laughter, then surely heaven is filled with it. Heaven is the birthplace of laughter. If I can just encourage you with this last image, it's on my phone. It's my alarm section. 3:40 was to get to Minnesota. But 5:22 in military time, 17:22, which is a reminder of Proverbs 17:22. Let that alarm go off and just ask yourself the question, did I even laugh today? How much laughter? What was my conflict to laughter ratio? A.W. Tozer said the people of God ought to be the happiest people in all the wide world. The Christian owes it to the world to be supernaturally joyful. Philippians 4:4, rejoice in the Lord always. I will say it again, rejoice. Thank you, Sparkle, for allowing me to share a little bit with you this morning. Love you all very much. Thank you.
1: Ted Cunningham on today's episode of Focus on the Family. And with Mother's Day coming up on Sunday, I'd say this message was well-timed. Don't you think, Jim?
4: That is great timing. And we want to wish all the moms in our audience a happy and blessed Mother's Day. Moms, you really are special. And, you know, I have a lot of great memories of my mom, even though I lost her when I was only 9. And I especially remember her great sense of humor. She really loved to laugh, and it just lifted the entire family. It makes me smile just thinking about that. And as Ted pointed out, laughter is something that we all need in our lives. And I'd encourage you to get a copy of his book, A Love That Laughs, published by Focus on the Family. 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It doesn't have to be a big amount. 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
5: What if this was happening in your marriage? You thought you married the right person, the perfect person. But over time, you began to notice some serious flaws, and your spouse isn't as kind and loving as they used to be. There's a lot of blame going on in your relationship, and you never really discuss tough issues because that's only going to lead to more conflict, and you didn't sign up for that. This is not what you wanted. You wonder out loud, did I make a mistake? And you don't say the words out loud, but you're thinking, my spouse is a jerk. But what if there's something much, much bigger going on? It might be possible that Satan is attacking your marriage and you're experiencing spiritual warfare. That's what we're exploring today on Focus on the Family with Jim Daly. Thanks for joining us. I'm John Fuller.
4: John, this is one topic we should probably address more often because there's a lot of confusion and maybe even some misdirection in our culture today about what demonic forces and spiritual warfare are all about. It's not a vocabulary even well used within the church. It's, you know, outside of the things we want to talk about. But popular movies and TV shows have given us a warped view of Satan and the evil that he perpetuates. Many people don't know what to believe anymore. And as Christians, we know the Bible takes spiritual warfare very seriously. Ephesians 6 reminds us that we wrestle against cosmic powers and spiritual forces of evil. It's pretty straightforward. Mm-hmm. And in 1 Peter 5, the word compares Satan to a roaring lion that's seeking someone to devour.
5: And it seems, unfortunately, that that middle ground you're talking about, that balance, is so difficult because there are some believers that would totally write off Satan's involvement in our day-to-day lives. And then there are others who seem to find demons under every bush and under every problem they experience.
4: Well, that's why I'm excited about today's program, because our guests have studied this topic. They apply it to their work, their ministry. They see it, they know it, and I think we're going to learn a lot today.
5: And our guests are Dr. Tim Muehlhoff and his wife, Noreen. And Dr. Muehlhoff is the senior director of Biola University's Winsome Conviction Academy. He's also an author and podcast host. Noreen is the associate director of chapel programs at Biola. And together they frequently speak at marriage conferences. Now today we're going to focus on a book that Tim wrote called Defending Your Marriage, The Reality of Spiritual Battle.
4: Tim and Noreen, welcome to Focus on the Family.
7: Thanks so much. We're so glad to be here.
4: Explain why we Christians can be kind of clueless about spiritual warfare today. What's happening in our ability to discern? That's really what it is, a lack of discernment.
8: I think it has to do with what comes to mind when I say the demonic. I think most people are like, wow, the demonic. I'm immediately thinking to the top movies on Netflix, right? The Conjuring, Paranormal Experience, where people are getting dragged across a room. A person is levitating, speaking in guttural Latin voices. And so you look at that and you go, I don't want to have any part of that. That is not something I want to dabble in. I think that's Hollywood at its worst. So I don't deal with it, right? If that's my idea of the demonic, then I'm staying a mile away from it.
7: Right, and that it's something that happens elsewhere. Like maybe you hear about in Africa or in Asia, but it doesn't happen in the U.S. or it doesn't happen in the West. And so we can dismiss it as something that happened in the past or in another location, but it doesn't happen locally and within our own families.
4: You've raised that. That is a question that I will hear occasionally. What's the answer to that question? Do we see it in a different form, or what is the answer to that question?
8: Well, I think I did relief work in Africa in the Mathari Valley, one of the poorest regions of Africa. And when we would go out, Simon Zeramakinga would gather us all together and he would pray warfare prayers. And I had never heard of one before. Warfare prayer was simply, we know we are sending out these dear workers out into a spiritual battlefield, and God protect them, and Satan, listen to me when I say this, you are not to touch them. They are God's children, we send them out in God's power, you are not to touch them, and we pray this in the power of Jesus' name. Now, go. And first, I was the team leader, so I'm driving out going, oh my gosh, what was that? Like, what, I'm going to be spiritually attacked? Not even knowing what that would look like not having a concept of what that would look like. And so I want to say it's more in the West that we struggle with this. Other parts of the world in different locations, they take it very seriously. And so when I started to research the book, I started to reread the Gospels and then started to read what other notable Christian authors would say about this. Here's the number one fact that blew me away, and I thought, boy, I might need to write on this. So according to some New Testament scholars, 25% of everything Jesus had to say had to do with the demonic. So I say to my students at Biola University, imagine taking 25% of everything Jesus said and just setting it aside, not paying attention to it. I'm going to pay attention to the 75%. And my students are like, well, what's the 25%? I said, it has to do with demons and the demonic and spiritual battle.
4: Mm-hmm. Yeah. And of course, you've written this book, Defending Your Marriage. So you're taking this in the context of marriage. And I appreciate that. I think, you know, what I've observed is our inability to recognize it. I think that's what happens in the West. Like you said, they're far more attuned to spiritual battles in other parts of the world. I've had the privilege to travel as well, so I've seen it. And it's almost like I think Satan's pleased with the fact that he keeps us just, I guess, disengaged with it.
8: Oh,
4: you know, we just modernize everything. We don't see it. But in that context of marriage in particular, why do you think it's a target for Satan, and why is he trying to accomplish the breaking of marriage?
7: Mm-hmm. Yeah. I mean, the value of marriage is the first thing that comes to mind for me. I mean, we have the scriptures begin with a marriage. It's Adam and Eve. It's an important institution. It reflects the image of God himself. And so wouldn't it make sense if Satan wants to attack God that he would attack the thing that reflects his image? And so to me, it makes sense that this would be an object of attack.
4: Yeah. Let me deepen this a little bit, because I think the two of you had an experience. You were going to a marriage seminar, and this is how it typically happens. I mean, Gene and I will feel this at times, especially if I'm going to speak on marriage. All of a sudden, things are just not right at home. I mean, I irritate her, she irritates me. It's kind of odd. It like comes out of left field. And sometimes we might overplay that. I don't know, but I want your input. At other times, I'm going, oh my goodness, this is a spiritual battle. Mm-hmm. He's attacking us right now. And stop and pray and do the things that we need to do to remedy that. But what is that balance, if we could take our Western goggles off, to recognize it's a satanic attack in our marriage versus it's our triggers?
8: So going back to the first marriage, right, which you pointed out in Genesis. Well, if you take a look at how the serpent attacks Adam and Eve, What's great about teaching at a Christian university, you've got some really smart professors.
4: Yeah.
8: So you get to walk over to them and you get to say, okay, so when it's said that the serpent was more crafty than any beast of the field, like in Hebrew, what does crafty mean? It means subtle.
4: Hmm.
8: So when the serpent, imagine the serpent walking right up to Eve and saying, Eve, on three, rebel against God.
4: Okay? It wouldn't have happened.
8: No, wouldn't have happened. Eve would have turned and looked at him and said, no, of course not. There's no reason to rebel. But then he comes as a serpent. And we know in Near Eastern times, serpents were these glowing things, these shiny things. I mean, don't equate them how we view snakes. We view snakes now after the fall as things to be worried about. Eve would have had no reason to be suspicious of the snake.
4: Mm.
8: And now the snake talks. Well, oh, that's interesting. I didn't know snakes talks, but she is under no threat whatsoever. And then he starts to work in very subtle ways. So now shift to this, what happened when we were leaving for a Family Life Marriage Conference. I have a wonderful wife who is truly the Mr. Fix-It in our marriage. Mm-hmm. She is, are you nodding? Oh, this is radio. Nobody can see you. This is good. Nobody can see you.
9: Well, we have cameras. YouTube.
4: Oh. You're had.
8: Thank you. Yeah. Let me tell you a funny joke. When we first got married, a friend wanted to put a basketball hoop up on our garage because we have three boys.
4: And nice
8: I wanted to
4: friend.
8: Shoot. Yeah. Oh, great friend.
7: Great friend.
8: He walks over and he goes, okay, grab your tools. Let's go do it. I literally walked out with a do-it-herself toolkit.
7: That's mine.
8: That is all I had. And each was a lavender handle. And so I open it. My friend looks at me and he says two things. One, you are not a man. And two, we can't do that job. We can't do that with these tools. Okay. So we have no tools. Noreen has noticed for a couple of days that there's a leak happening beneath our faucet. And then she makes a tactical mistake of saying, honey, can you look at it?
4: Yeah.
8: And I'm like, sure. So now you know what it's like leaving for LAX. It is, we're going to leave. We're leaving 5 days before the flight to LAX. It's like craziness. And Noreen opens it. We're literally leaving in 5 minutes and the leak is happening. Now, no kids. That leak could potentially go all weekend. But we have no time. We got to get to LAX. We can't be late to the marriage conference. So now we get into the car. And there's just tension. There's silence between us. Mm-hmm. And you're kind of thinking what? You're thinking,
7: I'm thinking, why didn't you take care of the leak? What we realized was it was a pattern exactly what you were talking about. That irritability, the crankiness, the why does it seem like every time we go away, kids get sick, things in the house break, we end up, you know, right. bickering with right. one another. And then we stepped back and said, perhaps there's something else at bay. And I think, you know, the way you worded the question even to say, is it our, you know, pushing our triggers or is it spiritual battle? And what I would like to say is it doesn't have to be one or the other and that it can be both.
4: Well, oftentimes the Christian vernacular, we talk about our flesh and then Satan, mm-hmm. and they tend to work in tandem. So to your point, our flesh usually moves in a direction that's satanic, I would say, that is against God.
8: Yeah.
4: And we don't need to differentiate, really. It's just
7: no, and he takes advantage. Evil. He takes advantage of our weaknesses. He takes advantage of our sin. So when we open ourselves to those kind of things, it gives him then the opportunity to get the foothold and exasperate, accelerate, throw fuel on the fire.
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4: Noreen, I want to come back your direction because you mentioned something that we didn't explore, and that is this idea of a foothold for Satan.
7: Mm-hmm.
4: I think it's really important because I think especially in marriage, we don't stop and really understand how often we're doing that. And it's in our bickering, our verbal spats, our battles. Describe what a foothold is for Satan to get in between you and your spouse and what damage can be done because of it.
7: Sure. Well, you know, a foothold is anything that gives somebody a position of power and influence. So when we talk about Satan having a foothold, and this is, you know, coming from Ephesians 4, it allows him to enter in. He has access. And from there can, like I said, throw fuel on the fire and exaggerate and make things worse even. So when we talk about a foothold, it can be, even using that the verse, you know, do not let the sun go down on your anger, to not give Satan a foothold. So when we, and for us, that doesn't mean like we have to resolve conflict before the sun goes down. Like it's not a literal, but it means we're not going to let it fester.
4: Right.
7: We're not going to let it take hold, because we know that anger in and of itself is not sin, but how we handle that anger and how we respond. So if there's anger between us, if there's frustration, or if, like we were talking about, the very strengths that Tim has, if I find them starting to become annoying, that's a cue to me, like, what's going on? Mm. Why is this thing that used to be so attractive so frustrating right now? And what I want to do is I want to justify it and say it's because of him, rather than saying, why has my perspective changed? What's at work? And have I allowed Satan some access to dwell on things? Am I holding things? Am I letting bitterness cement and letting those thoughts, not holding those thoughts captive to Christ, but allowing them to develop in ways that are going to continue to drive a larger wedge in our relationship rather than bringing us back together?
4: And you thought it was just a fan.
7: Yeah, right, and we always
4: want some cool air. No, right. It's much more than that.
7: It's never what you think it is. Yeah.
4: Tim, you also write in your book about C.S. Lewis and the Screwtape Letters, which is one of our favorites here at Focus. We did a radio theater on that. It's brilliant. We have some great BBC voice actors in that. It's one of the best, I think, that we did. But
9: that's great.
4: We love the Screwtape Letters. Yeah. How did that connect for you?
8: Well, we love the Screwtape Letters as well.
7: Absolutely.
8: We got a chance to see it performed as well. It was awesome. It showed me the subtlety of it.
7: Right.
8: Lewis is in the fine moments. It's a demon working on a person for years, getting an attitude. I remember the old lady who her tea just had to be just right. And she would say, oh, I'm not a picky person. Oh, no, I'm not a picky person. But could I have my tea just a little bit? And Lewis goes on forever because she is now not willing to accommodate anything other than what she wants. And she would never admit to that. She would say, I just like a good cup of tea. Can a woman just have a good cup of tea? And the demon is causing her to be inflexible. And that then would be used somewhere else. With children, a church person, but the inflexibility is a great quality. So when I started to read Lewis, I realized, maybe the demons that are working on me, it is such small things that I don't even notice this is spiritual attack and he is setting a trap for me.
7: Which goes back to the craftiness.
8: Yeah.
7: That's what I think, you know, the whole Screwtape Letters is such a great example. It's a creative envisioning of just how crafty, it's subtle, it's little steps that we allow to happen, and then you end up where you're too fussy about your tea, but it's and then that leads into everything, you know, being fussy about everything.
4: Right. And the mastery of Screwtape Letters is from the perspective of Satan and his demons and how they're going to manipulate these people.
7: Right.
4: And that's what makes it so brilliant, actually. When we look at those weapons, we've talked a lot about the other guy's weapons. Well, we got some weapons, too.
8: Mm-hmm.
4: And one of the things that you talk about in the marriage relationship is the weapon of community. And I'm speaking weapon as a positive thing.
7: Right.
4: You know, our weapons don't line up with the other guy's weapons. Ours is love, joy, peace, goodness, kindness, mercy. Community could be perceived in there. You know, relationship, we're made for relationship. The other guy's envy, strife, jealousy, all the ugly side of humanity. So speak to the issue of community and why is that important for married couples particularly?
7: Well, I think one of the strategies of the enemy can be isolation. And so when you're in community, that's the antidote to isolation. And even if you're just isolated together as a couple, and you don't have anybody encouraging you. You don't have outside eyes on you saying like, hey, you look like you're struggling. Can we help? Or you don't have other couples who are saying, we struggle with that too. You can begin to look at your marriage and go, we're losers. Something's wrong with us. This isn't working. He's the wrong person. I'm the wrong person. You come up with all these, again, lies that if you're not in community, those lies can take root and you begin to believe them. And you make decisions based on those lies. And I think community can be that speed bump to letting those lies become embedded and then taking action on those.
4: Yeah. You mentioned community, but I think we're so illiterate nowadays, if I could say it that way, that I'm not sure that we actually know what to do in community. No. What you're talking about being in community and being believers in community particularly is understanding the weapons of our warfare. And you even, I think, relate that to Ephesians 6,
7: right,
4: which is the spiritual weapons that we possess and the defensive armor that we have.
8: Absolutely.
4: Talk about that component and how we need to apply those things.
8: So here's the cool thing when we're at a university with people who study a book their entire life. I mean, think about that. So we have a gentleman at Biola, Dr. Clint Arnold, who has studied Ephesians his entire life. So I bought him many copies with a legal pad, just writing like a mad person. He said two things I will never forget. He said, you have to remind people it was a letter. We added the verses and chapter breaks just for easy reference, but it was a letter. So if you read the letter, his point is as clear as a bell. He's talking about in Ephesians 5 about marriage, and it bleeds seamlessly into armor, the spiritual breastplate of righteousness, right? Shodding our feet with the gospel of peace and things like that. But in the letter, it is one continuous thought, meaning if you're going to do this thing called Christian marriage, you better get dressed because the battle's at your feet, spiritual battle. But then he made a point, but what made the Roman army so effective? Two things made the Roman army so effective. One was their shoes. They were the first to put spikes in their shoes. So they could run up mountains, but when they stuck their foot in the ground, you're not pushing them off that ground. But they also locked arms with each other and knocked knees. The Persians could not move them off a spot. So the point that we make in the book is, if you were to say to Paul, is spiritual battle just one Roman soldier? Is that the metaphor I'm trying to use? He would go, oh, no, not the soldier, the cohort. It's the group of Roman soldiers that were so powerful. So I think Paul is even there subtly saying, listen, families, marriages, one Roman soldier going against Persians would get obliterated, but a Roman cohort coming together is not going to be moved off that mark. And so first thing we did when we got to Biola University, we pulled together a marriage group. And we've had this group for now 16 years, and it's just life-giving because you were talking about isolation, Noreen. You can just feel like you're the loser family that has a wayward teenager. You're the loser family that is having a really hard time resolving this issue. And that gets rid of all of it. When another couple that you respect goes, are you kidding me? Our teenagers, we were going to ship them off. We didn't know what to do with these kids. I think Satan loses a great piece of ammunition there because it's like, you're not alone. This is normal. And then Satan can't use it anymore because you normalized it. So you got to have that cohort with you. And I get that it's frustrating and people don't know how to do it. And so I say, grab one or two couples and say, let's read a marriage book. Let's read a Mulhoff book. I'm thinking out loud.
4: You're thinking in the right direction.
8: I'm thinking
4: let me end here because our time is done. But it's something I often say, that our marriages are a testimony to non-believers who are watching us particularly. And I think when you're in ministry, like I am, like you are, it's even magnified more so. And I think in that way, sometimes we'll get maybe even more spiritual battle because if he can take us down, he wins a big, you know, big feather. How in that context do we get up every morning as a married couple, remembering that our marriages are seen by our family members, by those in church, by the people we work with, etc.? Is that important to even keep in mind?
7: I think it is important to keep in mind, but for me, the most important thing is that what people see in our marriage is a reflection of what's really there. and what's in my heart individually, what's in Tim's heart individually, what's in our heart as a couple. Because what I wouldn't want to do, and I think the danger can be especially for couples in ministry or couples that are, you know, in the public, is that you begin to put on an external what you think
8: it's
7: it should
8: so
7: look like,
8: yeah.
7: Even though, and then the internal begins to crumble. So as we get up every morning, we are aware of that, of, you know, that people may be watching, people are making decisions based on what they see. But the important thing is not what they see, it's what's in our hearts that's creating what they see.
4: That's one reason I'm actually really excited about the next generation, because I think comprehend authenticity better than the previous generation, if I could say it that way. And, you know, of course, that's a blanket statement. I get that. But we tended to project perfection and not live up to it, rather than project brokenness and live that so that other people could come into relationship with Christ. And I think that's what the Lord clearly says. When you're low, I am lifted up. I mean, when you're broken, He's lifted up. And that's the story. That's the power of the gospel. Not that I'm so good, I'm doing it well. This isn't like a math test we're taking and I'm an A student, didn't miss any answers. Yeah. No, this is about our need for Him in every aspect of our life. And I hope that's where not only Christian leadership goes, but the entire church goes, because I think that's the secret to moving forward in a better direction. That's the ingredients of revival. Mm.
8: And it's going to be the groups again. The group keeps us grounded. Our marriage group keeps us grounded. Because if you start to be high and mighty, you can't do that with other PhDs. And they're like, stop it, stop it. That really helps us stay grounded.
7: Well, yeah, because they see you're living out, when they see us living out our daily life, we can't be blowing smoke. Because they're going to recognize that.
5: And that's how we concluded our conversation with Dr. Tim Muehlhoff and his wife, Noreen, on today's episode of Focus on the Family with Jim Daly. We were reviewing a book written by Tim called Defending Your Marriage, The Reality of Spiritual Battle. And the Muehlhoffs have really provided some great content here in terms of reframing how our faith and conflict can kind of intersect in marriage and why we need God's power to extend grace and forgiveness to our spouse.
4: That is all so true. And John, it seems so difficult all at the same time. But what an excellent book. And we certainly want to recommend that you get a copy. It's one of many resources we have for husbands and wives to accomplish the goal of being deeper spiritually and being able to have a healthier marriage because of it. We also have our Reactive Cycle Assessment, which is an online tool designed to help you and your spouse identify those trigger points that can lead to conflict. And it only takes a few minutes to do, and it will really give you some great insights. This free resource will enable you to navigate challenging conversations and build a stronger marriage. And we all said amen. Of course, we also have our counseling team. And if you'd like some Bible-based insight and encouragement about whatever issues you're facing in life, let us connect you with one of our caring Christian counselors. 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
5: 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I'm John Fuller, inviting you back as we once again help you and your family thrive in Christ.

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1: Welcome to Johnny Erickson Tada Sharing Hope. Here's our friend Johnny with a sweet story for Mother's Day.
2: And it's a story for any mom who's going through a painful trial or who still has a thorn in her heart from a past wound. Like my own mother, Lindy Erickson, when I broke my neck, that tragedy became her painful trial as much as mine. Of course, I didn't realize what a broken neck meant. I was just a teenager. To me, paralysis was something that would wear off in time, but my mother knew differently. And so, the painful thorn of my life-altering injury went far deeper into her heart than it did into mine. Over time, though, that thorn sank deeper into me as I began to understand the permanency of my paralysis. And while I was in the hospital, I read a little book that helped me adjust, and it was that Christian classic, maybe you've read it, Hinds Feet on High Places by Hannah Hernard. Perhaps you've heard of it, and if not, it's really something worth reading, especially if you're struggling through pain or hardship in your walk with Christ. My mother was blessed by it, too. Hinds Feet is the story of the Good Shepherd's love for a little lame young woman named Much Afraid. And let me share with you our favorite part, where the shepherd wants to give this lame girl a little seed. Okay, so here it goes. Much Afraid bent forward to look. Then she gave a startled little cry and drew back. There was indeed a seed lying in the palm of the shepherd's hand, but it was shaped exactly like a long, sharply pointed thorn. She said shrinkingly, "This seed looks very sharp. Won't it hurt if you put it into my heart?" And the shepherd answered gently, "It is so sharp that it slips in very quickly, but Much Afraid, I have already warned you that love and pain go together, for a time at least. If you would know love, you must know pain as well." Much Afraid looked at the thorn and shrank from it. Then she looked at the shepherd's face and repeated his words to herself. "When the seed of love in your heart is ready to bloom, you will be loved in return." And then a strange new courage entered her. She suddenly stepped forward, bared her heart, and said, "Please then, plant the seed here in my heart." Then the shepherd pressed the thorn deep into her heart, and it was true. It did cause a piercing pain, but it slipped in quickly. And then suddenly, a sweetness she had never felt before tingled through her. It was bittersweet, but the sweetness was stronger. Her pale, sallow cheeks suddenly glowed pink, and her eyes shone, and for a moment, Much Afraid did not look afraid at all. You know, reading that, I can say that was me. And that excerpt from the book also describes my mother. When I broke my neck, both of us learned that joy and pain go together. Peace and suffering do as well. And Tim Keller has said, "The joy of the Lord does not come after the sorrow. It does not come after the weeping. The weeping drives you into the joy. It enhances the joy. And then the joy enables you to actually feel your grief without it sinking you. And then you find you are finally emotionally healthy." That's what happened to me and my mother. And it's why for me, Mother's Day always has in it a hint of sorrow, but a lot of joy. So for you, mom listening, you who may yet still feel the thorn in your heart, let it drive you into the arms of your good shepherd. And when you do, this Mother's Day may well be bittersweet, but the sweetness will be all the stronger. And Lindy Erickson would agree.
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5: Although God does not call all women to be married, according to 1 Corinthians 7, He gives some the gift of singleness. And although there are times when for God's own purposes He makes a woman barren or a husband so that no child can be born, it is still the norm, it is still the gift of God, His best gift to women to give them a child. Children are, after all, an inheritance from the Lord.
6: Thank you. Welcome to Grace to You Weekend, the Bible teaching ministry of John MacArthur. I'm your host, Phil Johnson. Hannah was barren, but faithful to God, and ultimately God blessed her faith with a son. And that son, whom she named Samuel, would grow up to be one of the great heroes of the faith. Yet even more amazing is the fact that Hannah gave up the day-to-day responsibilities of raising Samuel. How then is she considered one of the great biblical examples of motherhood? As Mother's Day approaches, dive into Hannah's story here on Grace to You. John MacArthur is going to show you lessons from her life that every woman, not just moms, but every woman, can apply to her own life. The title of John's study, God's Design for a Successful Woman. And now with today's lesson, here's John.
5: It is fitting that we take another look at what God intends motherhood to be. The highest calling a woman will ever know. But when the Bible details the honor due to a mother, no more detail is given to anyone beyond Hannah. We meet her in 1 Samuel 1. Hannah, her name speaks of her beauty. It means grace, and indeed she is the emblem of the grace of womanhood. She became a mother by faith. She first appears, as 1 Samuel opens, as a childless woman. Then she becomes a mother, the mother of one of the greatest men who ever walked the earth, Samuel. And as you see the account of the birth of Samuel, you note the profile of a godly mother. As we are introduced to this story, I want us to note three things that profile a godly mother. She had a right husband relationship, she had a right heavenly relationship, and she had a right home relationship. Those three things stand out and profile her for us. First of all, let's consider her right husband relationship. And may I say that this is at the very outset essential for you to understand. The most important relationship in a family, in raising godly children, is not the relationship between the parents and the children, it's the relationship between the mother and the father. What you communicate to your children by your relationship dominates their thinking. They are learning about human relationships from the two of you. They are learning about virtue. They are learning about sin. They are learning about love. They are learning about forgiveness. They are learning about sympathy. They are learning about understanding. They are learning about compassion. They are learning about virtue. They are learning about honesty and integrity. They are watching. And far more important than your relationship to your child in the long run is the relationship you have to your spouse that's projected to your child. Secondly, as you profile a godly mother, she had a right heavenly relationship. Not only were things right between she and her husband, and by the way, there is no statement of any conflict in their union at all, no hint of any conflict. And a godly mother grows best in the soil of a godly, loving, supportive, sympathetic husband. But then she had a right heavenly relationship. She knew where to go with her problem, right to the Lord. And there are several virtues that come out of this aspect. First of all, she had a passion for the Lord's best. Just use the word passion. She had a passion for the Lord's best. What do we mean by that? She wanted a child. She desired a child because she wanted God's best. She wanted to honor and glorify God, and she knew the best gift of God's love ever given to a woman is a child. And what I'm saying to you is that a truly godly mother is not a reluctant mother, not a mother who finds a child an intrusion, not a mother who will postpone the birth of a child as long as possible so that child doesn't crowd her schedule and become upset when finding out that some contraception was ineffective. A truly godly mother, a woman with the heart of a mother, as God would give a mother a heart, is one who longs to have a child. So she was characterized by passion for God's best. Secondly, she was characterized by prayer. She knew where to go, and look at verse 9. Hannah rose after eating and drinking in Shiloh. Obviously, she'd perhaps eaten a little bit under the encouraging sympathy of her husband in verse 8. She now has completed that in Shiloh. Eli the priest was sitting on the seat by the doorpost of the temple of the Lord. The high priest is in the temple. She goes there. She came into the temple greatly distressed. Her soul was bitter, it literally says. And she prayed to the Lord and wept bitterly. She is just crushed. And she made a promise, a vow, O Lord, and she goes on to make her vow. But notice this about this godly woman. She was a woman of prayer. It's a beautiful characteristic. She understood that God was the source of children. She understood that God alone could alter her sterility. Her distinctive virtue was her faith, constant faith. Verse 12, it came about as she continued praying before the Lord. Constant. She remained there. She stayed there. Her heart was broken. She was pouring out her prayers. This is the spirit of true prayer. She slipped into the sanctuary of God and she began to pour out her heart in honest, open faith, totally dependent on God and given to prayer. She knew it was God alone who would weave life in the womb, as Psalm 139 says. So her passion turned to prayer. This speaks of her right heavenly relationship. She knew where to go with her problems. Thirdly, she was a woman of promise, not only of passion and prayer, but would you look at verse 11? She made a vow, a promise, said, "O Lord of hosts, if you will indeed look on the affliction," she saw childlessness as an affliction, "of thy maidservant and remember me."

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3: No, my Lord, I'm a woman oppressed in spirit. I have drunk neither wine nor strong drink, but I have poured out my soul before the Lord. You misjudge me. Do not consider your maidservant as a worthless woman. That tells us a little bit about drinking wine or strong drink and its relationship to worthlessness regarding women. That's an Old Testament attitude. Don't consider me like that. I have spoken until now out of my great concern and my provocation. Then Eli, hearing such a lucid answer, answered and said, go in peace, and may the God of Israel grant your petition that you've asked of him. It's sort of a mild apology, but he mistook her for being drunk. Don't think your maidservant a worthless woman, literally a son of Belial. I'm not that kind of person. She was a virtuous woman. Like the woman of Proverbs 12:4 and 31:10, she was a woman of virtue. The next one we see in terms of characteristics comes in verse 18. I love this. And she said, responding to Eli, let your maidservant find favor in your sight. So the woman went her way and ate, and her face was no longer sad. She could eat now, and she wasn't sad. You say, why? I'll tell you why. Because she had patient faith. She had patient faith. She gave it to God. What else could she do? She wasn't about to remain frustrated. This is true faith. True faith doesn't pray, oh God, here's my problem, here's my problem. Walk away in utter frustration. That's really doubt. Faith says, here it is, God, and walks away and is no longer sad. That's trust. I trust you. Very much the mark of a godly mother, one who totally trusts God. She casts her burden on God, and that's the end of it. She walks away, she eats. She is no longer sad. There's another thing about this woman that I have to talk to you for a moment about. Chapter 2, verses 1 to 10. Hannah prayed and said, verse 1, my heart exalts in the Lord. My horn is exalted in the Lord. My mouth speaks boldly against my enemies because I rejoice in thy salvation. There is no one holy like the Lord. Indeed, there is no one besides thee, nor is there any rock like our God. And she goes on like that, clear down through verse 10. Praise, thanks, exaltation. Oh, this is a woman of praise. This is a woman with a thankful heart. A godly mother is known by her praise. That's the pattern. She has a right relationship with her husband. They share worship. They share love. They share deep feeling. She has a right relationship with heaven. Her passions are God's passions. She is a woman of prayer. She is a woman of faith. She is a woman of purity. She is a woman of promise. She's a woman of praise. And finally, she had a right home relationship. Go back to verse 21 of chapter 1. She had a right home relationship. And this is with reference to the child in verse 21. Then the man Elkanah went up with all his household to offer to the Lord the yearly sacrifice and pay his vow. He's into his routine, and he's a faithful guy. And he gathers the whole household, and up they go. Verse 22, here we come to it. Hannah did not go up. She didn't go. For she said to her husband, I will not go up until the child is weaned. Now, wait a minute. That's a couple of years, Hannah. 3 years. I don't know exactly how long Hannah nursed little Samuel, but several years, surely. I won't go. It was only about a 2 or 3 week trip at the longest to go up there and be there for a week, traveling there, traveling back. It's less than 200 miles from one end of Palestine to the other. She wouldn't go. She wouldn't go at all. Why? She was dedicated to the child. When God gave the child, she was dedicated to the child. Back up to verse 19 and let's see how it all started. They arose early in the morning and worshiped before the Lord. Husband and wife worshiping in the morning. Isn't that beautiful? Together, worshiping the Lord. They returned to their house in Ramah. Elkanah had relations with Hannah, his wife, and the Lord remembered her. And it came about in due time after Hannah had conceived, she gave birth to a son. She named him Samuel, saying, because I have asked him of the Lord. Samuel means heard by God. And boy, once that child came, Hannah said, this is the child.

0: of my passion. This is the child of my vow. I will not forsake my time with this child. I won't leave this child for several weeks. I won't take this little child along and make it uncomfortable because they would necessarily walk. The child needs sleep, and the child needs the gentleness of home, the quietness of a nursing environment. Boy, it's a long way from what we see today, isn't it? Women having babies and a couple of months later slamming the baby in some care center and taking off for the job. Not Hannah. Totally committed to stay in the home until that little life was trained, until that little life was nursed and loved and cherished, wanting to speak to that little one of the truth of God, preparing for the time when the little one would be deposited in the temple itself. The child must have been at least 3 years old. Those were such important times. The little one learning from his mother and loved by his mother. No doubt she took the injunction of Deuteronomy and taught that little one all the time the things of the Lord. So necessary. Give yourself to the child. Such a child was a man named John Stiles, the product of a godly mother. Listen to his sentiments. I have worshiped in churches and chapels. I have prayed in the busy street. I have sought my God and have found him where the waves of his ocean beat. I have knelt in the silent forest in the shade of some ancient tree, but the dearest of all my altars was at my mother's knee. I have listened to God in his temple. I've caught his voice in the crowd. I have heard him speak where the breakers were booming long and loud, where the winds play soft in the treetops. My God has talked to me, but I have never heard him clearer than I did at my mother's knee. The things in my life that are worthy were born in my mother's breast and breathed into mine by the wonder of the love her life expressed. The years that have brought me to manhood have taken her far from me, but memory keeps me from straying too far from my mother's knee. God, make me the man of her vision and purge me of selfishness. God, keep me true to her standards and help me to live to bless. God, hallow the holy impress of the days that used to be and keep me a pilgrim forever to the shrine at my mother's knee. Such was the testimony of Samuel in the years that Hannah dedicated herself to him. No higher calling on the face of the earth in human life than that kind of devotion from a mother to a child. She not only dedicated herself to the child, but secondly, she dedicated her child to the Lord. Verse 24, when she had weaned him, she took him up with her, along with a three-year-old bull and one ephah of flour and a jug of wine, and brought him to the house of the Lord in Shiloh, although the child was young. They slaughtered the bull and brought the boy to Eli, and she said, O my Lord, as your soul lives, my Lord, I am the woman who stood here beside you praying to the Lord. For this boy I prayed, and the Lord has given me my petition, which I asked of him. So I have also dedicated him to the Lord. As long as he lives, he is dedicated to the Lord. And he worshiped the Lord there. What a scene. She sought nothing from him. She sought not that he have some great career in some big field and be famous or make a lot of money so that she could brag about him. She sought not that he should be put in a situation where he could make sure he had enough to care for her in her old age. No, she gave that child away to God. Never, though, did she drop her responsibility for him. Look at chapter 2, verse 18. Now Samuel was ministering before the Lord as a boy wearing a linen ephod. In other words, he was girded like a priest would be dressed. As a little boy, his whole life was ministering before the Lord. And his mother would make him a little robe, verse 19, and bring it to him from year to year when she would come up with her husband to offer the yearly sacrifice. Then Eli would bless Elkanah and his wife and say, May the Lord give you children from this woman in place of the one she dedicated to the Lord. And they went to their own home, and the Lord visited Hannah, and she conceived and gave birth to three sons and two daughters. And the boy Samuel grew before the Lord. She never really let go of her responsibility. Every time she came with a new little robe for her growing Samuel. That's the result of godly mothering. And that's the insight that you never stop being mother, no matter how old they become. God blessed her. To be a godly mother involves a right husband relationship, a right heavenly relationship, and a right home relationship. Hannah had all of that. God honored it, and she gives us a model to follow. In closing, let me ask a couple of questions. What does this say, and how do we apply this? First of all, ask yourself, are you a godly mother? Are you a godly mother? Are you preparing to be a godly mother? Are you, if you are already older, preparing younger women to be godly mothers? And to men, I say, are you creating the environment in which your wife's godliness can have its best effect? And are you raising sons who will lead their wives to be godly mothers? And to you young people, I say, are you honoring your mother? Are you obeying your mother? If God has given you a godly mother, God has given you the best of gifts. None of them are perfect, but when they love the Lord Jesus Christ and have passed that on to you, they have given you the greatest thing they could give. Are you thankful? And there are some who say, my mother was not godly. Are you praying for her? Are you praying for her and asking God's Spirit somehow to bring you under the influence of a godly woman who can show you the things your mother never showed you? The hope for our society really rests in what happens in the next generation, and that is so much in the hands of godly women.
1: 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John's current series is titled, God's Design for a Successful Woman. Now, if you're a man, a husband, listening to this series, perhaps you're wondering what role you have in all of this. What can you do to help your wife be a godly mother and cultivate the godly virtues that John talked about today? Well, John had some practical thoughts along those lines. Let's listen to them now.
2: That's a really important question, and I think we have to start by saying this. If women want to be godly wives, if they want to be godly mothers, if they want to cultivate godly virtues that that bring about healthy marriages, healthy families, and advance the kingdom, they've got to stop taking their cues from the culture, from the world around them, because it's going to send all kinds of corrupted messages. Since the fall, when man was cursed and woman was cursed, Genesis says there's conflict. The man is overbearing in his rule. The woman is trying to fight for her own position and power in the relationship. So you have conflict. That conflict is just innate to being fallen. The only thing that's going to overrule that conflict is the power of Christ and the power of the Holy Spirit in two people living to be obedient to the Word of God and to love Christ with all their heart, soul, mind, and strength. And that can happen, and then marriage becomes the grace of life. It becomes the kind of bliss that God ordained it to be. But what happens today, even among Christian women, is they start trying to conform to what the culture tells them. That they're more worried about their face and their form. They're worried about their style and their wardrobe. They're worried about what other people see on the outside instead of being concerned about the hidden part of the heart where a woman's real beauty lies. She needs to seek to be pleasing to God in every sense. And then being pleasing to God will become pleasing to her husband and pleasing to her children. Simply read the Word of God, find out how God in His Word ordains a woman to be, to live, and to fulfill her responsibilities. Follow that path, and that's the path to blessing and satisfaction and joy.
1: 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And then be back next week as John MacArthur begins a series on the incredible blessings you have in Christ, titled Richer Than You Think. It's another half hour of unleashing God's truth, one verse at a time, on Grace to You Weekend.
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7: Proverbs 7 tells us about a young man who wanders to the house of a foolish woman. She tells him, "My husband's not at home. He's gone on a long journey," and then entices him into an immoral relationship. Obviously, this woman has unfulfilled desires at home. Maybe her husband's gone more than she'd like. But rather than looking to God to fulfill the deepest needs and longings of her heart, she focuses on what she doesn't have, and then uses sinful means to try to fulfill those desires. I've heard from so many women who do the same thing, responding to problems at home with things like illicit internet relationships or a destructive affair. If there are things you wish were different about your husband, ask God to show you how to respond with wisdom. 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
16: Hebrews 10:31 says, "It's a fearful thing to fall into the hands of a living God." We must fear God, not be afraid of Him, as the church, not run and hide, but have reverence for Him, holiness, esteem Him, have a godly fear for Him, that He is King of Kings and Lord of Lords. Next description, verse 15, His voice as the sound of many waters. This points to the overwhelming majesty, authority, and power of our Lord. You can think of a waterfall, a surf, or a thunderous surge. Have you ever been close to a waterfall? Get right next to it. Who here has been in the back of a waterfall before? And it's okay if you want to say the Jungle Cruise, because it's the only place you're going to see the backside of water. That's the joke they have out there. In Hawaii, I went to, I think it's Waimea. It's the one where the Fantasy Island waterfall is. The plane! The opening scene to Fantasy Island. Well, there's a trail that you can take behind that waterfall. And it is so cool. Nothing like being behind a waterfall. Not many places you can actually do that safely. But there's a safe trail there on the island of Kauai, if you ever get there. I'm trying to think if there's any other. There's some other waterfalls I've stood under safely. They weren't like as grandiose as the one, I think it's Waimea Falls on Kauai. But imagine that as the Lord speaking out, or the waves crashing down. Hawaii is another place to see those waves come in at 20 feet. A lot of the competitions, the greatest competitions, are held over in the Hawaiian Islands because of the 20 feet waves. The swells there, has anyone seen those before? I mean, the little ones at Huntington Beach or Santa Monica, it's like a little picnic in the park compared to Hawaii. I've seen some of those waves crashing down. It's intense. I've seen the waves come up on a 20-foot cliff before, or at least, maybe not crash. It hit the rocks and then it bursted up onto the cliff. And you just stand there like, whoa, that is so cool. That's our Lord. That's the Lord speaking here. Jesus' voice is sovereign, who carries irresistible weight. I think of Isaiah chapter 55, verse 11. So shall my word be that goes forth from my mouth. It shall not return to me void, but it shall accomplish what I please, and it shall prosper in the thing for which I sent it. His word going out of his mouth, not returning void. All the promises we have in here are yes, and they are amen. For you? Well, not for the unbelievers. All things work together for us. And Jeremiah 29:11, he's got a plan for your life. Never forget that. Your bills that are going to be due and you're wondering how you're going to make ends meet. Well, he said, I will supply all of your needs according to my riches in Christ Jesus. It's a promise and a seal, a guarantee. Matthew chapter 6, seek ye first the kingdom of God and his righteousness, and I will take care of your basic essentials. You don't have to worry about it. His word goes out. It doesn't return void. Find comfort in that. Also, Isaiah 40, verse 8, about God's word. The grass withers, the flower fades. Here's a great comparison picture here. But the word of our God stands forever. Amen. Heaven and earth will pass away, the Bible says. But his word is going to remain. Oh, the pages themselves will pass away, as the whole earth and everything that contains in it is going to melt with fervent heat. But his word is powerful and it'll carry on for eternity. Imagine that. We'll always get to see the love that God has for us, as the scripture says. Faith and hope, they will cease to exist. You'll never need them once you're in heaven. What do you need to hope for once you're in heaven? Nothing. What do you need to have faith for once it's realized, completed, come to full fruition in heaven? That's why 1 Corinthians 13, which we'll probably see this next Sunday, learn and see, it says abide faith, hope, and love, but the greatest of these is love. Faith and hope, done away with at the end of time. Love remains forever and ever. We'll never fully understand God's love for us. That is amazing. His word is going to stand forever. So in a trillion years from now, you won't go, I finally get his love. Oh, it's so wonderful. It's amazing. Nope. You'll never fully get to the end of it. Can you imagine that? Sometimes some of us have been married or have kids. Well, they're so cute, but they get on our nerves. Spouses too. Neighbors, roommates, whoever it might be. You might still love them, but sometimes you just need to escape. But you won't want to ever escape the Lord's love. Wow. So beautiful, his word. Verse 16, going on, next description of the Lord. He had in his right hand seven stars. This isn't like Hugh Jackman and Robert Downey Jr. and Julie Roberts. Oh, a few of those stars will make it in. Chris Pratt, Chuck Norris. Amen to that. Yes, I think Hulk Hogan. Maybe others that we didn't know of. We'll get to find out in heaven. Others that we thought were going to make it, didn't make it. Now, seven stars. What is that? It's not the celebrities. Look forward to verse 20 at the end of the chapter. We get the revelation of that. It says, the mystery of the seven stars, which you saw in the right hand and the seven golden lampstands. The seven stars are the angels of the seven churches. The stars seen in Jesus' right hand speaks of his authority, possession, and protection. We'll get back to those seven stars, but they're looking at it in detail for that, but just knowing that it speaks of God's authority over the churches there. Verse 16, going back to the next description, out of his mouth went a sharp two-edged sword. That is widely understood as the word of God. Still looking at that, of course. The word of God stands forever, whether it's out of his mouth or it's written. Going to accomplish what it's set for. That speaks of truth. Jesus said, John 14, 6, I am the way, the truth, and the life. No one comes to the Father except through me. That includes the Jews too. No one comes to Jehovah except through the Lamb, Jesus Christ. Hebrews 4:12 says, "For the word of God is living and powerful and sharper than any two-edged sword, piercing even to the division of soul and spirit and joints and marrow of your body, and it is the discerner of the thoughts and intents of the heart." The word of God establishes truth. And whenever I see the scripture, I always like to pour in to people to understand that when we worship the Lord, nowhere in the scriptures does it say we worship him in feelings and emotions. But I had an emotional experience with the Lord. I know you have. I have as well. But it's not how we worship him. Oh, he meets us in those times. The word of God doesn't say we worship him in feelings. We worship him in spirit and in truth. And when the word of God says this and establishes this as crystal clear, as perfect, it divides between the soul and the spirit. The soul speaks of our heart and our emotions. The soul speaks of our heart and our emotions. The spirit is where we meet God at in our lives. As we have been created and consistent as body, soul, and spirit. Much as Jesus and the Trinity is a triune. It's the Trinity, our body in a sense is a triune set up, designed, body, soul, and spirit. But we don't reach to the Lord with our soul. We surrender our soul to him. How do I know that? How do you know that? Anyone? Proverbs 3, 5, and 6. Trust in the Lord with all of your soul. It's a synonymous heart. And don't lean on your own understanding, but in all your ways acknowledge him so he can direct your path. So the word of God separates the distinction to say, believe what is truth. You worship the Lord in spirit and in truth, not in emotions. Really important to note. Can't note that enough, because we often try to find solace, comfort in emotions. And we wonder when we beat ourselves up, like the prophets of Baal, why isn't God showing up? Why isn't our God showing up? I want to have a burning bush experience. And God's like, I just want you to believe I'm here by faith. Because the just shall live by faith. Without faith, it's impossible to please him. You don't have the emotions to please him. Those are all supposed to be surrendered. And that's often what gets in our way in our relationship with the Lord, is our emotions. And sometimes we let our emotions dictate what truth is. I just feel so right about something or someone. Anyone ever feel so right about someone or something later to find out, yeah, got that one wrong? A relationship? Felt so good. And you ever feel so wrong about someone? Like they had some bad juju? I'm going to stay away from them. Get away. And later you became best friends. Okay, that wasn't right. Yeah, because you can't trust your emotions. Not accurate, but God's word is accurate. Next description, verse 16. His countenance was like the sun shining in its strength. Oh, how beautiful that is. The sun was shining like the sun. That signifies Jesus' unveiling glory, his holiness, and his divine radiance. This description should take us back to where in the scriptures? Where does Jesus shine in the New Testament? Transfiguration. Oh, I get so excited when I can put these to actually pictures to see what it might look like. Here's a little transfiguration scene with Peter, James, and John, the inner circle there. Peter opens his mouth like he always does.
17: It's good for us to be here. Hook us up. Listen to my beloved son.
16: Kind of sounded like James Earl Jones there. I think he did the Bible anyways.
17: Simba.
16: But Mount Transfiguration. The sun shining. Yeah. John is seeing Jesus not in humiliation, but in blazing heavenly majesty. A little glimpse of what took place there. John was there. The same John that's on the island of Patmos. Seeing the transcended Christ before him, the Messiah, resurrected. Wow, what a beautiful picture. Let's continue on to verse 17 of our passage. And when I saw him, I fell at his feet as dead. But he laid his right hand on me, saying to me, do not be afraid. I am the first and I am the last. If you own the Bible there, just underline those words, three words, do not, four words, do not be afraid. So important, double underline that. The message here for Jesus to John during his trial, during his predicament, revelation is giving to him. And when you go through trials, the Lord would say unto you, don't be afraid. I got you covered. I got that bill worked out. That marriage worked out. The kids. Whatever it might be. Oh, this is not treating Jesus as a good luck charm or a genie lamp to our every beck and call. Because the scripture doesn't say that he promises any marital success or that our health will be a certain way. But he says he'll take us through the circumstances we are going through. And Romans 8:28 is so apropos. It's so beautiful and germane to hear as Jesus is talking to John. All things are going to work together for good. Even if it's not the last hour, it's going to work together for good. Just the sooner we get that, the sooner we let go of whatever predicament or situation or hang-up that we have, the more at peace you will have. When you relinquish your rights and your worries and your anxieties to the Lord, it'll all work out and you will see that, he's good. But I don't have the answer. Right! Rarely do you ever get the answer in the letting go process. But what you do get, as Philippians says, you get a peace that surpasses all understanding that will guard your emotions, your heart, and your mind, your intellect. He's going to give you that if you trust in him, if you let it go. And that's where John's at. Man, revelation. But the Lord says, don't worry about it. You know, don't be afraid. 1 Timothy 1:7, God hasn't given us a spirit of fear, but of power and of love and a sound mind. To be able to say, hey, God is good all the time. He's not here to give me fear. We might think so. We might think, God's just out to get me. You ever think that before? God's just trying to push your buttons? Trying to make your life difficult? That's not God. I don't read that in my word. And that's what he was telling John. You don't have to worry about it. We don't need to be frightened of Jesus, of what he is doing on the scene. Even in our world today, the war in Iran, thoughts of nuclear war here in the United States. We don't have to worry about various diseases, the weather patterns around us, the earth shaking, your bank account looking gloomy, your job being unstable, the relationship on the rocks and the kids that might be disobedient. God has got the whole world in his hands. The song says it. He's got the whole world in his hands. He's got the whole world in his hands. He's got the whole wide world. Or something like that, yeah. We just need to sing that song when things are going south. Or the song we sung earlier. He can hold the stars. and the sea, calm the seas. And who am I? Right, he loves you. He's got you. And he cares so much about you. You don't have to worry about it. And look at some of the promises in the scriptures that the Lord says to those with fear. The disciples heard, they fell on their faces and were greatly afraid, but Jesus came and touched them and said, "Arise and do not be afraid." Matthew 17:6. When the disciples were terrified seeing Jesus walking on the sea, he says, in a sense, "It is I, do not be afraid." After the resurrection, the women were afraid, but both the angel and then Jesus himself tells them, Mary, and I think Elizabeth, "Do not be afraid." Peter is overwhelmed by his own sinfulness in Jesus' presence, but Jesus answers him, and he says, "Do not be afraid." So whatever you're going through, whether the Lord's going to show up in Revelation or you're going through consternation, the message to you is, don't be afraid. Don't be afraid. Isaiah 41:10. "Fear not, for I am with you. Do not be dismayed, for I am your God. I will strengthen you. Yes, I will help you, and I will uphold you with my righteous right hand." How many of us need to hear that today? That he's going to hold us up with his righteous right hand. Raise your hand to his hand. Yes! He's going to sustain you. I'm going through great verbal and emotional attack by someone in my life. But God's word reminds me right here. Isaiah 41:10. I'm going to turn there. The Lord just spoke this to me today, so I jot it down in my notes last moment, as I am going through a lot right now, some emotional concerns, and Isaiah 41 really spoke to me in the midst of my trial, my Patmos right now. Isaiah 41:10, "Fear not, for I am with you. Be not dismayed." I'm just reading that, came to me for this passage, and then however the Lord directed, I went on to the next couple of verses. "Behold, all those who were incensed against you shall be ashamed and disgraced. They shall be as nothing, and those who strive with you shall perish. You shall seek them and not find them. Those who contended with you, those who war against you, shall be as nothing, as a non-existent thing. For I, the Lord your God, will hold your right hand, saying to you, fear not, I will help you." How many scriptures the Lord's saying, chill, take a break, breathe, breathe, I got you, don't worry about it. And we spend our whole lives just anxieties, fears, frustrations, and the Lord's saying, don't worry about it. Like I said, the sooner you let go and let God, the more peace you will have. The more the joy of the Lord will come in like a flood and be your strength. Nehemiah 8:10, "The joy of the Lord is my strength." Who here needs the joy of the Lord to be their strength? Yeah. And so may we rely on that strength to get us through our fiery trials. Another passage, 1 John 4:17. "Love has perfected among us in this, that we may have boldness in the day of judgment. Because as he is, so are we in this world. There is no fear in love, but perfect love casts out fear. Because fear involves torment. But he who fears has not been made perfect in love." The fears of this life and anxieties and bills, whatever it is. Agape love, his love, it extinguishes our fears if we allow him to. His agape love. Here, the Lord standing in the midst of the candles. The answer really for the churches is the seven churches, as we'll see in chapters 2 and 3, is love. Ephesus, the first church, could be described as the Protestant church. You've left your first love. It all comes down to love. John, and 1 John, love. Perfect, his love casts out fear. We should fear Jesus in the sense of reverence, awe, and worship, yes, but not in the sense of being frightened away from him. Let's go on to verse 18. I am he who lives and was dead, and behold, I am alive forevermore. Amen. I have the keys of Hades and of death. Notice there in verse 18, who holds the keys? Let me just summarize it. Life and death. It's Jesus. Remember when Jesus was in the Garden of Gethsemane and they came to arrest him, he said, no one take my life from me. A little modern vernacular English. It's my life. I lay it down my own accord. And I'm choosing to lay it down so man could be redeemed, which you guys don't get yet, but I'm laying it down. You can't take my life. He said it to Pontius Pilate. You don't have any authority of you. No one's given it to you unless, but it has been given to you, granted by God the Father.
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7: Proverbs 7 tells us about a young man who wanders to the house of a foolish woman. She tells him, "My husband's not at home. He's gone on a long journey." And then entices him into an immoral relationship. Obviously, this woman has unfulfilled desires at home. Maybe her husband's gone more than she'd like. But rather than looking to God to fulfill the deepest needs and longings of her heart, she focuses on what she doesn't have and then uses sinful means to try to fulfill those desires. I've heard from so many women who do the same thing, responding to problems at home with things like illicit internet relationships or a destructive affair. there are things you wish were different about your husband, ask God to show you how to respond with wisdom. Focus on what God has given you. 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With Seeking Him, I'm Nancy DeMoss Wagmuth.
8: 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But what about Christians? How are they supposed to be identified? Jesus Christ said, "By this all will know that you are my disciples if you have love for one another." When Christians leave home each day, they are to be clothed in love for all the world to see. This is David Jeremiah, encouraging you to get on the road to new life. 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
21: 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Before we get to today's message, we want to tell you about a helpful book from Pastor Alan. 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That's 855-577-2255. We're so glad you're here to listen. Today's message from Pastor Alan is called "What is Ahead? The Return of the King."
22: In this session, I want to look at some of the events that are associated with the return of Jesus, thus the title, The Return of the King. You know, He's coming back. It's not a threat. Truthfully, typically in a group of biblically informed people, you get kind of a positive response to that. But between where we are today and His return, we have some choppy water. Okay, I'm all right with that. If that's how we get here, Jesus used birth pains. You know, the people that seem to celebrate pregnancy and births are the people that have already done it, right? Because the outcome has been a blessing, and the people in the midst of that, you know, they have other adjectives in all of that. And so if we happen to be in the midst of that season that is like pregnant and birth pains and deliveries, those are traumatic times, frightening times, vulnerable times. All of those things are a part of that. I grew up in a veterinarian's home, and they were constantly bringing animals to us that were in that season because they recognized it was a more perilous time. They needed expertise or help. And I think to walk through that season, we need to understand we're going to need help beyond ourselves. because something is breaking forth, something is bursting forth, something that's emerging that is beyond us, beyond our imagination, with incredible potential. Now, this session, I doubt we're going to finish all of this. There's probably one more session in this. I wrote it as three, but it's probably going to take one more because I wander. It's better to confess. But the events associated with Jesus' return, if you've been around here a bit, you've heard me before. I don't have a chart. I'm not opposed to them. I've read many. I've studied several. I've had friends that build charts. I had a friend that spent his whole life on a chart, one of the most brilliant biblical scholars I've ever known. I wasn't even smart enough to read his chart. I mean, it was a very impressive piece of work. It was old school. I mean, he had it on butcher paper. You needed a big wall to put it on. And I don't have a chart. In fact, I want to present these things as a part of what I understand the scriptures say describes the events that are associated with that season when Jesus returns. But I'm not trying to arrange them in order because I don't know. Don't send me an email. I could argue multiple positions from scripture with some conviction. And I some things that I carry, in at least in my own heart, that the Lord gives us enough information to be prepared, but I don't have to be the glossary with the exact presentation of everything. So I can hold these things somewhat more lightly without feeling like I have violated my intellect. And if you prefer another approach, I'm okay with that. I love you. But I can tell you with some certainty that the scripture tells us this set of things will be a part of this season. And what I would encourage you to do is to let the Holy Spirit focus your attention on what he wants to show you. And I'm amazed every time I make a presentation, I'll talk to a dozen or more people at the end of that, and they will tell me what they heard. And if I talk to a dozen people, they heard 30 different things. Typically, none of which were my intent. And once I got over the disappointment of that, I understood that the Lord helps us hear what we need. And so I also know from Scripture, Jesus was very direct with his closest friends and followers, his most committed followers, about what would happen at the end of his life. He said, "We're going to Jerusalem. I'll be betrayed. I'll be arrested. I'll be tortured." He told them all the stuff. And yet when it happened, it was like it was a complete brand new experience. They were completely unprepared. So I carry this sense that as we walk through some of these things, the scope and magnitude of the change and the uncertainty of it and the turmoil that comes, even with all the preparation we can do, there's going to be that sense of, wow, I didn't know it was going to be like this. There's a whole new kingdom coming and a whole new world order coming. Change is not easy. It's just seldom easy. So we're going to walk through some of these. I'll start with the resurrection and the judgment of true Christians. The word that gets so much attention and so much discussion is rapture, and I don't want to go too far down that rabbit hole. You'll hear people say, it's a word that's not in the Bible. Well, that's kind of true. There's some translations that use it, and there's some that don't. There is a Greek word used that means a sudden, almost violent snatching or catching away, which is what the word rapture tends to suggest. So if someone says to you, it's not a word in the Bible, you go, okay. I mean, I'm good with that. I'm just going to get snatched away at some point. I'm not going to argue nomenclature, but in 1 Thessalonians 4 and verse 15, we get kind of a window into this. It says, according to the Lord's own word, we tell you that we who are still alive, we who are left till the coming of the Lord. So the church, the New Testament church, the early church is anticipating.

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3: Or foolish or unaware, but I don't think we have to live lives that are paralyzed or that we avoid. The more common reaction is to avoid the current culture because it's intrusive to us. It's unsettling to us. It seems difficult. It seems to be an expression of darkness, and all of those things can be true. But we better be aware or we're not prepared to be light and salt. Now, I can tell you from that passage in 1 Thessalonians 4 that it's not a secret rapture. You know, it's because it describes it. There'll be a loud command, the voice of an archangel, and a trumpet call. Nothing about that seems secretive to me. If an angel shouts and blows a trumpet, folks, that's not the way to sneak up on people. The Latin word in that passage it means caught up. It's something that's forcibly seized, as I said. In Greek, it's a sudden, forceful grab. Jesus is going to reach down and forcefully grab his people. The biblical imagery that I think is helpful is the thief takes what doesn't belong to him. Jesus is only going to take what belongs to him. You want to live every day fully prepared to meet the King. Amen. That's not a threat. That shouldn't be perceived as intimidating. You know, I want to live every day to honor the commitment I made to my wife. I'm not looking for days to make a lesser commitment. You know, Tuesdays and Thursdays, I'm really committed. Friday's kind of a free day. I mean, that's messed up. But yet we sometimes walk some of these things through our relationship with the Lord. I think we ignore the idea sometimes because we really just don't believe in God's power. You know, we have distilled our faith down to the point that it's principally an intellectual exercise, almost as if we imagine there'll be an entrance exam. And we've pushed the power of God so far to the periphery. And I think we've had that privilege because we've lived with so much freedom and liberty and abundance. We don't really have to learn to believe in healing because we've had such amazing health care available to us. We haven't had to trust God for the future of our children as fully because they've had so many opportunities. In fact, we have so many opportunities it leads us towards mediocrity. The more options you have, the greater, much greater the tendency that you'll be mediocre at everything. And so we really haven't had to believe in the power of God. But I believe between where we are and the return of the King, we won't flourish without the power of God as a part of the journey.
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3: 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Some of my favorite verses that Paul wrote, bit of devotional time, and then some place to journal. 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Saul of Tarsus, a hero of mine, I got to know him as the Apostle Paul, an unrelenting advocate for Jesus in the face of unyielding persecution. 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
4: 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Now, let's get back to Pastor Allen with his message called, What is Ahead? The Return

0: the King.
1: The book of Revelation is the story of God's judgment upon the Gentile nations. We love to, especially right now, we like to talk about God's judgment on the Jewish people, that they rejected Jesus and they faced his judgment. Folks, the book of Revelation is what God does to the Gentile people after thousands of years of refusing to submit to the righteous government of his Son. All humanity will receive the most terrible lesson ever demonstrated on the earth. You know the story. Pontius Pilate gave the Jewish people a choice. The Roman governor of Judea gave the Jewish people a choice. He stood Jesus up and Barabbas up. Barabbas led an insurrection. He was a violent rebel. And he said, choose, I'm going to release one to you. And the people said, give us Barabbas. In fact, they went further. They said, we have no king but Caesar. Give us Barabbas. And a casual glance through history, you can conclude that for 19 centuries, the Jewish people have been ruled by Caesars. And the Barabbases have been turned loose on them. In recent history, they have. I've watched the videos of October 7th. It was inhumane what was unleashed on the Jewish people. God has given all of humanity this choice, accept the Messiah and his kingdom, or serve the Antichrist. Serve the Spirit, serve an individual who embodies it, or ultimately serve the Antichrist. The consequence of rejecting God's truth, it'll be horrific, but it isn't God's fault. You see, in our rebellion, in our self-absorption, we blame God for our choices. You hear variations on this argument. Well, if God is such a loving God, I just can't believe he would ever discipline me, judge me. The only aspect of God's character that we want to bring into focus is his love. We don't bring into focus that God is also a just God. If God was not a just God, we wouldn't have needed the cross. We wouldn't have needed a Savior. He would have just said, oh, bother, group hug. He's the God of justice. And those of us who choose Jesus will be under his government. Those who reject Jesus will be under the government of the Antichrist. It's why you don't have to be afraid. Amen. The Bible very clearly tells us the Antichrist will be defeated. But he'll only be defeated by the return of the true Christ. Jesus isn't coming back to kind of welcome us into a fun time. He's coming back because if he remained absent, we would be overwhelmed. We will need him. In Revelation chapter 19, John has this amazing insight. He said, I saw heaven standing open, and there before me was a white horse whose rider is called Faithful and True. And with justice, he judges and makes war. Jesus comes back as an expression of the justice of God. His eyes are like blazing fire, and on his head are many crowns. He has a name written on him that no one knows but he himself. He's dressed in a robe dipped in blood. And his name is the Word of God. The armies of heaven were following him, riding on white horses and dressed in fine linen and white and clean. Out of his mouth comes a sharp sword with which to strike down the nations. And he will rule them with an iron scepter. And he treads the winepress of the fury of the wrath of God Almighty. And on his robe and on his thigh, he has the name written, King of Kings and Lord of Lords. Now, that's a very different scene than a stable in Bethlehem. That's not a vulnerable baby. That's not the heavenly host rejoicing, glory to God in the highest on earth, peace to men, goodwill on whom God's favor rests. That's the armies of heaven coming with Jesus. There's a lesson for us in that passage, I think, and in the book of Revelation in a larger way. We aren't victorious by violence, by hatred, or being tough and rugged. It's not a rugged individualism that they used to teach was a part of the American ethos. I don't think they teach it anymore. What the book of Revelation teaches us is that we are victorious by laying down our life. When John is weeping because there's no one who can open the scroll that tells the story of the end of the age, one of the elders steps forward and says, don't weep, the Lion of the tribe of Judah is worthy to open the scroll. And it's John said, I turned to see the Lion of the tribe of Judah. I turned to look at the throne, and I saw a lamb looking as if it had been slain. Jesus laid down his life. No one took his life from him. Amen. Pilate, he may have issued an order for Jesus' crucifixion, but Jesus went to that cross willingly. When those soldiers beat him and said, if you're the Son of God, tell us who hits you, he was capable. He volunteered for that. When he told Peter to put away his sword in Gethsemane, remember what he said? Put your sword away. If I wanted to, I could call legions of angels. But we have to do this to fulfill all righteousness. Jesus went to that cross on purpose, intentionally. And you and I bring forth the victory of God by yielding our lives to the Lordship of Jesus. Amen. Now, that doesn't mean we always turn the other cheek. There are times when we will yield. But there are times we are called to stand. Amen. Jesus is not passive. Please do not understand him that way. That passage in Revelation 19 is not a passive passage. Jesus allowing Roman soldiers to torture him to death is not passive. He is allowing the purposes of God to come forth. There are times we will take a disadvantaged position or give expression to a humility when it allows the purposes of God to be worked in us. And there are other times when God will ask us to stand. Elijah on Mount Carmel was not yielding. Is that fair? I mean, I can walk you through our biblical heroes that are recalled to us in the New Testament, as well as that when Peter and John stand before the Sanhedrin and they said, you know, we are tired of you. You're convincing everybody in this city that we are guilty of this man's blood. And if you don't stop, we'll do to you what we did to him. Living Bible. Remember what Peter and John said? You do what you need to do. But we will never stop. Amen. Now, if they were passive, their answer would have been different. It would have been, oh, well, excuse us. We clearly got over emotional. We misspoke. Maybe we misremembered. So I don't want you to imagine that Jesus is passive. It's true. He has an amazing love for his people. He gave his life for us. But there are times he will ask you to stand in the midst of a storm. He is still the Lion of the tribe of Judah. And I would, in passing, at least note that he's still a Jew. He identified with the tribe of Judah for time and eternity. It's very fashionable right now to be angry at Israel and the Jewish people. But when you hate the Jews, you hate the brothers and sisters of Jesus. If you would accept just a suggestion, tread lightly. I don't think you should slavishly endorse everything that the state of Israel does. But I'd put my hand over my mouth before I started on the Jewish people. Revelation 19, we'll read one more passage. I saw the beast and the kings of the earth and their armies gathered together to make war against the rider on the horse and his army. But the beast was captured, and with him the false prophet who'd performed the miraculous signs on his behalf. The Antichrist will be a very religious character, very supernatural character, lots of miracles. With these signs, he had deluded those who had received the mark of the beast and worshipped his image, and the two of them were thrown alive into the fiery lake of burning sulfur, and the rest of them were killed with the sword that came out of the mouth of the rider on the horse, and the birds gorged themselves on their flesh. The book of Revelation presents to us these two characters in opposition to one another. The lamb occurs 28 times in the book of Revelation. The beast occurs 33 times. The conflict at the end of the age is a conflict between the beast and the lamb. You know, the Bible introduces us, and history introduces us, to many characters who have been unquestionably evil, wicked, murderous, violent. But this individual that steps onto the stage of human history at the culmination of the age is reserved this special label. He is a beast. I believe we should pay attention. I believe we should understand. It's why we want to align ourselves as fully as possible with the Lord. Amen. There's conflict coming to the earth. Between here and the return of the King, there's a conflict. Establish the lordship of your life over the breadth of your life. No segmentation, no compartmentalization. And you don't have to be afraid. Amen. You don't have to be afraid. We'll work on the rest of this in the next session. Let's offload a little fear. How can we do that? Why don't you stand with me? I like to think of fear as a person without a body. You know, there are times when people say, you can't do that. We're doing construction. Construction is a dance. It's like playing Mother May I for adults. We would like to build a building. You can't do that. Well, can we move the dirt? You may. So we move some dirt. May we have permission to put in a foundation? You may. Wonderful. May we have permission to attach to the sewer? You may not. I mean, it really is. It's like playing Mother May I with adults. And, but it's the nature of the thing. And you understand that. And you learn, it doesn't, as I've matured, it doesn't make me nearly as agitated or frightened. I'm like, this is what we have to do. If you left church tonight and somebody was sitting on the hood of your vehicle and said that they said, this is mine, I suspect you'd go, no. And if they were bigger than you, you'd get an equalizer. Right? Either somebody or something to kind of level that field out so you could negotiate. You're not taking my vehicle. Well, I think of fear that way. Fear comes to paralyze us, to make us retreat, to make us immobile, to cause us to stop praying, to cause us to be more cautious in our service to the Lord or whatever it may be. And I continue to learn that you can hide from fear, you can avoid fear, you can not watch the news, you can do all the things, or you can learn to say, in Jesus' name, you have to go. Amen. You have to go. Now, my emotions don't always operate at the same speed that my awareness does. It's easier to see that with forgiveness. I've said I forgive people when inside of me, I was just kind of hoping that God would give them the botch, the itch, and the scab. But I knew I had to forgive, so I would say, I forgive. And then your emotions catch up. Well, fear's a little bit like that. You can say, you know, in Jesus' name, you have to go. And if you'll hold that spot, if it's a real struggle for you, you may have to say it, you know, on the hour. Your emotion will catch up. We don't have to lead lives dominated by irrational fears. Hallelujah.
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6: Proverbs 7 tells us about a young man who wanders to the house of a foolish woman. She tells him, "My husband's not at home. He's gone on a long journey," and then entices him into an immoral relationship. Obviously, this woman has unfulfilled desires at home. Maybe her husband's gone more than she'd like. But rather than looking to God to fulfill the deepest needs and longings of her heart, she focuses on what she doesn't have, and then uses sinful means to try to fulfill those desires. I've heard from so many women who do the same thing, responding to problems at home with things like illicit internet relationships or a destructive affair. 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
7: A few years ago, a Christian author named Philip Yancey wrote a book with a question for a title. 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
14: Hi guys, it's good to be with you. Do me a favor, let's turn together to Galatians chapter 3 as we continue our verse-by-verse study through the book of Galatians. Many of you know that I was raised in an observant Jewish home. It was an Orthodox observance, and so most of you have not had that experience, so you really don't appreciate the weight of trying to be right with God through following God's commands, and what a heavy burden that might be. I remember growing up, we used to go to this restaurant called the Peking Dragon. That's where we would end the Sabbath many a time, and my mom would order a meal, and she would get the pork fried rice as a side dish, and she would say to the server, "There's no pork in that, right?" And she would wink. And when you come to appreciate, when you read in Deuteronomy 27, verse 26, that one wink would be enough to disqualify you from being right with God. You begin to sense the heaviness. And it's not until you sense the heaviness of trying to be right with God or with another human being through your moral performance that you can really begin to appreciate the new covenant of grace. And the new covenant of grace is superior because it is a better promise. It is a better purpose, and there are better blessings. And we're going to discover that together. So I'm going to begin reading at verse 15 of chapter 3. We're in Galatians. I'm going to invite you to follow along silently, if you would. I'm going to begin by reading through to verse 18, and I'm reading from the New King James Translation. Brethren, I speak in the manner of men. Though it is only a man's covenant, yet if it is confirmed, no one annuls or adds to it. Now to Abraham and his seed were the promises made. He does not say, and to seeds as of many, but as of one, and to your seed, who is Christ. And this I say, that the law, which was 430 years later, cannot annul the covenant that was confirmed before by God in Christ, that it should make the promise of no effect. For if the inheritance is of the law, it is no longer of promise. But God gave it to Abraham by promise. So this morning, the story we're going to consider together is God's grace, God's law, and God's blessing. God's grace, law, and blessing. And really the objective I think God has for all of us today is that we would experience all of God's blessings in Christ. That we would experience all of God's blessings in Christ. Before we take a look and consider God's faithful promise, let's understand the context before we get into the text. So Paul had been making the case in the first 14 verses that people are justified or made right with God through faith. And he uses Abraham as the example. We read in Genesis chapter 15 and verse 6 that Abraham believed God's promise and he was declared righteous or right with God. And so Paul anticipates in this section that the false teachers, the Judaizers who said, yes, you need faith in Christ, but you also need to be circumcised and you have to follow the Mosaic law to be right with God. He's anticipating their argument that they're going to say, yes, well, that's true about Abraham, but Abraham was before the law. Now that we have the law of Moses, that's the means to be right with God. And here, Paul is refuting that argument. We're all on the same page? Hey. We're all on the same page? All right. God's faithful promise, beginning at verse 18. We see that it is an unconditional promise. So Paul says, when human beings enter into a contract, they are obliged to perform that agreement once it is confirmed. And the argument that he's making is that if humans have to perform their obligations, how much more will God perform his obligation? But he talks about this promise that God made to Abraham that you have to remember, God is the only one in this agreement who has any obligation to perform. So back in the Old Testament, when you entered into a covenant or a sacred agreement, a contract, so to speak, the way that you ratified or confirmed it is you took an animal and you split it down the middle, and then both parties would walk in between. That's why, like, Old Testament attorneys didn't have briefcases and three-piece suits. They had an apron and a butcher knife. And so here in Genesis chapter 15, when God makes this agreement with Abraham, God is represented by fire, and fire passes through the two sides of the animals while Abraham is watching. In other words, Abraham has no duty to perform under this agreement. It's entirely on God to perform. It is what we call an unconditional promise. It is grace. It is unmerited favor. It is not dependent on Abraham's moral performance. It's not dependent on your moral performance. It's not dependent on my moral performance. It's all about God's moral performance. Yay! Amen? And we'll unpack this a little bit more. Second, God's promised blessings are in Christ. God's promised blessings are in Christ. So we see that this promise is made to Abraham, and at Genesis chapter 12 at verse 3, the specifics of the promise are not only the promised land, not only descendants, too innumerable to number, but God says, through your seed, all peoples of the world shall be blessed. Now, seed's a funny kind of word. It's kind of like shrimp. We don't say shrimps. We say pass the shrimp, right? It can be a plural or a singular. Same thing with seed. We don't say he's planting seeds. They're sowing seed. And so Paul makes it clear that the seed here isn't referring to the descendants generally of Abraham at verse 16. It's one particular descendant. Who is? The Christ, Jesus. Yes, almost every question in this place, the right answer is Jesus, right? You can have like 99% confidence. You say Jesus, you're going to get points here. So he says, through the seed, singular, referring to Jesus, all peoples of the earth shall be blessed. Speaking forth of the Messiah, the Christ. And so then the question became, when the law comes, does it void the promise? And what we're going to see is Paul makes clear, beginning at verse 17, is the law doesn't void the promise that God made by grace. So beginning at verse 17, it says that the law came how many years after the promise? Open book test. Look. 430, right? And so here's a little bit of a curveball. The law came 645 years after the promise was made to Abraham. And you're thinking, like, Pastor Bruce, are you saying that Paul was wrong? Oh, not at all. Au contraire, mon ami. That is not what I'm saying. What I'm saying is the promise was made to Abraham 645 years before. Then the promise was repeated to his son Isaac. Then it was repeated to his grandson Jacob. And that was 430 years before. And so when God made the covenant of the law, it doesn't void the promise that he made to Abraham by grace, unmerited favor. God is going to be faithful to do everything that he has said that he's going to do, and therefore we should rejoice. Now, I can see some of you are completely underwhelmed by this thought. But you see, you just don't understand. And I don't mean that in any disparaging way. You've never tried to be right with God by trying to follow 613 commandments and discovering how difficult that was. I remember as a 13-year-old, I was with my dad at Clifton's Cafeteria, downtown LA, before it was a hipster place. And I asked my dad at the cafeteria if I could have bacon. And so see, like, as Jewish kids, we never had bacon in the house. We never had bacon in the house, ever. But we had salami as like breakfast meat. Grilled salami. And so I tried the bacon. My dad says, so what do you think? And I go, it's really not all that. I think I like salami better. My dad goes, right? And my 13-year-old brain couldn't figure out that meant my dad had had bacon before. All right? Like 13-year-old Bruce couldn't figure this out. So you have to understand why this is a better promise. Now, I assume for each of us in the room, there have been times where we felt like we were crushing it. Our prayer life was exciting. Our time in Bible learning was thriving. We were in community. We were serving. We were generous. We were spending time contemplating God. We were fasting. We were sharing our faith. And we're just thinking that God's going to be pouring out all these blessings upon us, guys. We're crushing it. Yay! But then there's other times that we, and I include myself, don't feel like we're crushing it. We don't feel like we're performing. We know we're not measuring up. And here's the thing. God doesn't stop accepting you in Christ. God doesn't stop loving you. He doesn't love you one iota less. And God continues to pour out blessings upon you. Because he is gracious, because he is merciful. You don't want it to depend on your moral performance, because sooner or later, you're going to have the pork fried rice and you're going to wink. You're going to order the bacon. You're going to do something that is going to exclude you from God's blessing and inheritance in Christ. And so we want to see here, first of all, that it is a better promise. Second, we want to see that it is a better purpose, God's purpose for the law. Beginning at verse 19, What purpose then does the law serve? It was added because of transgressions till the seed should come to whom the promise was made. And it was appointed through angels by the hand of a mediator. Now, a mediator doesn't mediate for one only, but God is one. Is the law then against the promises of God? Certainly not. For if there had been a law given which could have given life, truly righteousness would have been by the law. But the scripture has confined all under sin that the promise by faith in Jesus Christ might be given to those who believe. So the question is asked in verse 19. Okay, so what then is the purpose of the law? In other words, if we're not saved by our moral performance by following the law, why do we have the law? And so Paul says it's because of transgressions. The law reveals that we are sinners, right? The law shows us our sin. It shows us God's perfection. It reveals to us God's perfect standard of holiness. It reveals to us what it looks like to be in a right relationship with God, what it looks like to be in a right relationship with a community. It shows us God's perfection, but it also shows us that we don't measure up. As Paul would say in Romans chapter 3, verse 23, all of us have sinned and fallen short of the glory of God. We don't measure up. It confines us to this sin. It's not really just about our outward behavior, as Jesus reveals concerning the Pharisees. And when Jesus said, your righteousness needs to exceed the righteousness of the Pharisees to enter into heaven, the disciples like, those guys are crushing it. How are we going to do better than those guys? And what they didn't appreciate is it wasn't just about outward behavior. It had everything to do with inner attitude, our actions, our inactions, our attitudes. And just that none of us can measure up. You think just because you haven't committed adultery physically that you're fine. But I say, if you have lust in your heart, you're guilty. You say, look, I've never murdered anyone. And Jesus said, yeah, but if you have unresolved anger in your heart, you're guilty. And we recognize that the law reveals to us our sin. Paul writes in Romans chapter 7 verse 7, he said, I wouldn't have known that coveting was wrong, except the law says, thou shalt not covet. Right? You think about that in our culture. Think about how much of our economy is based on our consumerism. Think about how excited you get when you place that order on Amazon and then a package shows up with a smiling logo on it because that's how you're reacting. Oh my gosh, my chapstick's here. Oh my gosh. So Paul then goes on to say at verse 19 that the law was appointed through angels by the hand of a mediator. So God is the author of the law. Moses is not the author. Moses is an instrument. God is at Sinai with Moses. But here Paul is bringing out this truth that there were angels involved in the deliverance of the law to Moses. And then Moses became a mediator to deliver the law to the Jewish people. And what he's saying here is that when God gives the promise to Abraham, there's no mediator. It's just God and Abraham. When God gives the law of Moses to the Jewish people and to humanity, there are mediators. In other words, it's a better promise and it's a better covenant because there's a better purpose. And you will see that in a moment. So the law reveals our need for a Savior. Look at verse 21. The law is never intended to give life, speaking of eternal life, a relationship with God. The law shows humanity is guilty of sin to reveal our need for a Savior. The promise is not received by moral performance, but look at verse 22, but by faith in Jesus Christ. Life with God is given to those who believe, verse 22. The penalty for our sin is death, but the gift of God is life, eternal life, through faith in Christ. That's Romans chapter 6, verse 23. The new covenant of grace offers us life, whereas the former covenant of the law condemns us to death because of our sin. And the purpose of the law, we find out, is to bring us to Jesus. Look with me at verse 23. But before faith came, we were kept under guard by the law, kept for the faith which would afterward be revealed. Therefore, the law was our tutor to bring us to Christ, that we might be justified by faith. But after faith has come, we're no longer under a tutor. So the law was like a guard that imprisons us. It imprisons us to this weight of obligation of trying to be right with God through our moral performance. And all it does is reveal to us that we can't measure up. It confronts us with that. And it keeps us guarded, imprisoned until we come to Christ and discover our freedom. As John Stott observed, he said, in essence, we can't come to Christ to be made right with God until we have first been with Moses to be condemned. But once we go to Moses and acknowledge our sin and guilt, we must not stay there. We must let Moses send us to Jesus. And verse 24, Paul now says, first he likens the law to a guard. Now he likens the law to a tutor. So in the Greco-Roman world, the tutor wasn't like mathnasium, you know, where you punish your kids with a tutor after school. No, you're not going to play. You're going to take math lessons for an hour. That's a horrible way to provide childcare. And so sometimes we think of a tutor as somebody helps you in a subject that you're studying. And the Greco-Roman idea of tutor is completely different. So the tutor wasn't directly responsible for your learning. They were indirectly responsible that you were passing, that you were doing well in school. The tutor was the one who taught you obedience rather than your parents, per se. The tutor could discipline you. In other words, when you're disobedient, the tutor could punish you with corporal punishment. They'll get your attention. And so who is arguably the most famous tutor in the Greco-Roman world? Don't answer Jesus to this question. Although, it's Aristotle. And Aristotle and his primary pupil is Alexander. Alexander is amazing, right? He leads the Grecian Empire to conquest of the Persian Empire. It's a remarkable story. But Alexander was tutored by Aristotle, the Greek philosopher from Athens. And so this idea of a tutor, this is how the law is. It disciplines us. It teaches us obedience. It shows us where we're wrong, where we're making error. But once you became the age of majority, the tutor and you had a different relationship. Now the tutor is no longer disciplining you. Now the tutor is no longer saying, obey, obey, obey. The tutor has now become a friend and a guide and a reminder. It's a totally different relationship. And similarly, the law now becomes a friend to us. The law becomes a reminder and a guide to us. I'm going through, I try to read the Bible every year from cover to cover. And so I start in Matthew chapter 1, verse 1, and typically early spring I finish the New Testament, and then I get into the Old Testament. It's really fun going through Genesis because we taught here for 50 weeks through Genesis, and it's sounding very familiar, but you finish Genesis, you finish Exodus, and then you get into Leviticus. Oh my gosh. I mean, I've already read 5 chapters asking what color my boil is. And you have to understand this, that leprosy is a skin condition would exclude you from the community of faith. Leprosy is like a picture of sin because it's spreads. It's contagious. It permeates. It passes through your whole life. And so this is a really big issue. And so if you had a boil and your boil was white or red, that would make the difference whether you were leprous, whether you're clean. And similarly, if there was a mold or a growth in your home that was red or that was green or that was brown, the color of that growth would decide whether your home had to be destroyed, whether part of it would be removed or what you do. And the whole reason for this is not simply the protection of a community. It was a picture of God's holiness, that nothing that is unclean can approach God. That is what the book of Leviticus shows us. It shows us the perfection of God. It shows us that God decides how he is to be worshiped and that we cannot control the terms of how God is to be worshiped because he is God and we are not. Amen? And there's nothing like reading through Leviticus that will impress upon you how wonderful the new covenant is. You see? Because I'm assuming nobody around here has been checking any mold or checking any growth and wondering, gee, I wonder if I am unclean to worship God. You just went over to Kaiser, they gave you a prescription, you took the antibiotic, and it's like, I'm back in church, everybody. You didn't think about it from a spiritual sense, it was a physical sense. There's a weightiness to the law. It shows us that we can't measure up with a purpose to bring us to Jesus. Amen. It shows our need for a Savior. The law reveals God's moral perfection and how humans are to live as an ideal in relationship with God and community. It reveals God's holiness, our sin, our need for a Savior, and it guides us to Jesus once we receive Christ. It continues to guide us. So we see, first of all, that there is a better promise. We see that there is a better purpose to bring us to a Savior so that we can experience eternal life. Now let's consider the better blessings, God's children and heirs, beginning at verse 26. For you are all sons of God through faith in Christ Jesus. For as many of you were baptized over here, as many of you were baptized into Christ have put on Christ. There is neither Jew nor Greek. There's neither slave nor free. There's neither male nor female. For you are all one in Christ Jesus. And if you are Christ, then you are Abraham's seeds and heirs according to the promise. So we start off and we're told here at verse 26, for you are all sons of God through faith in Christ Jesus. So Acts chapter 17, verse 28 tells us that all of humanity are God's offspring. But those who have received Christ are God's sons or daughters, all right? And so this is what we discover in John chapter 1 at verse 12. To everyone who believed in Christ, who received Christ, to them God gave the right to be called the sons or daughters of God. And so you are brought into God's family, not because of your moral performance, but because of faith in Christ. And you are not going to be excluded from God's family because of your moral performance. You become God's child through faith.
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16: Unwilling to worship under the penalty of death before the image of gold erected by King Nebuchadnezzar, Shadrach, Meshach, and Abednego, you can read about it in Daniel 3:16-18. The three Hebrews reminded the king that God is able to deliver them in the face of his threats, but if not, they will never comply with his command to commit idolatry. These godly men express a sweet submission to God, born of a burning love for God and his glory. Their statement expresses a bold belief in God's ability to do anything, but their belief is not presumption. They understand, on the one hand, God is able to do exceedingly, abundantly, above all that they can ask or think. But on the other hand, they understand their deliverance may not be his perfect will.
15: Minute of Truth is a production of Know the Truth. To learn more, visit us at ktt.org.
6: Proverbs 7 tells us about a young man who wanders to the house of a foolish woman. She tells him, "My husband's not at home. He's gone on a long journey," and then entices him into an immoral relationship. Obviously, this woman has unfulfilled desires at home. Maybe her husband's gone more than she'd like. But rather than looking to God to fulfill the deepest needs and longings of her heart, she focuses on what she doesn't have, and then uses sinful means to try to fulfill those desires. I've heard from so many women who do the same thing, responding to problems at home with things like illicit internet relationships or a destructive affair. If there are things you wish were different about your husband, ask God to show you how to respond with wisdom. Focus on what God has given you. 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
17: Greg Laurie here. 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The Apostle Paul says, "Don't worry about anything. 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Then you will experience God's peace, which exceeds anything we can understand. And this peace will guard your heart and mind as you live in Christ Jesus. 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
21: 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I'm John Fuller.
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21: 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Well, Ted really is a favorite on this broadcast. He's so entertaining, and he's a comedian at heart. You can hear that. He's also a pastor at heart. He's the lead pastor at Woodland Hills Family Church in Branson, Missouri. With that, here's Ted Cunningham speaking at a Sparkle Women's Conference at River Valley Church in Minneapolis on Focus on the Family.
0: It is great to be here. There have been a lot of moments where we've been told to turn to our neighbor and say, and I really haven't been comfortable with any of them. I got to be honest with you. Turn to your neighbor and say, you know what she's feeling? I don't really know what's going on. Love y'all. It's so good to be. I'm like, what am I doing at a women's conference? And then it hit me. This theme is I'm going to focus on the last part. And she laughs without fear of the future. And we just heard that the sixth love language is working out. Wrong. No, I'm just, that's, I get it. It's my wife's love language, is working out, long walks. She walks me and the dog every night right before sunset. She wants me to live till 90. And I believe the sixth love language could also be laughter, the way we give and receive love. I just finished a book on laughter called A Love That Laughs, and we studied laughter for the last year. And I've been watching it in my wife. And my wife has a silent patriotic laugh, is what I call her laugh. When she finds something funny, she places her hand over her heart, leans forward, and nothing comes out. So, ladies, I'm glad you're laughing. Sometimes I go to churches that aren't used to laughter. That's why I love coming to River Valley. Y'all love to laugh. But I go to some churches, they don't laugh at all. And I'm like, ladies, let the laughter out. You hold it in, it turns to cellulite. I need you to let that laughter out. Don't hold it in. I believe the reason I am here today, I want to tell you who your source is and where you find your strength, but I also want to encourage you to lighten up. So as you start at the first part of Proverbs 31:25, which is where, when I got this verse and I got this theme, my heart leapt. I was so excited. I started to pencil some things down, and just, I've been meditating on it for the past few months and asking the question, where does a woman find her strength, her hope, her confidence? Psalm 118 and verse 14 says, my power and strength come from the Lord, and he has saved me. Psalm 28:7 says, the Lord is my strength and my shield. My heart trusts in him, and he helps me. My heart leaps for joy, and with my song, I praise him. I wanted to tell you, he is your source of life today. He's your source of life, and be careful what you do with people, places, or things. Be very careful not to turn people, places, or things into your source of life. We say it around our home often. My source of life is Jesus, not you. I receive from him and pour out to you. What you receive from me should be the overflow of my relationship with the Lord. Your strength, your hope, your confidence, it's not in outward appearance. 1 Peter 3, verses 3 and 4, your beauty should not come from outward adornments, such as elaborate hairstyles and the wearing of gold, jewelry, or fine clothes. Is this prohibitive of that? No. It's saying, don't let that be your source, but it can be overflow. Don't let it be your source. Rather, it should be that of your inner self, the unfading beauty of a gentle and quiet spirit, which is of great worth in God's sight. Wear nice clothes. Wear makeup. That's not at all what this is teaching. It's saying it just shouldn't be your source of life. It's not money. 1 Timothy 6:17, command those who are rich in this present world not to be arrogant nor to put their hope in wealth, which is so uncertain, but to put their hope in God, who richly provides us with everything for our enjoyment. We lose strength and lack confidence when we turn the blessings of God into our source of life. And we start worshiping the blessings rather than the one who blessed us. Where is your source today? I want to talk to you in the time that we have remaining just about laughter as a barometer of strength. Laughter as a barometer of strength. Not perfection, but strength. Two other areas that you should never find yourself looking to as your source. Your source is not in your children. They're not your source of life. And some of you right now, your children have become an extension. And you find your value in them. Vanity parenting uses the child's attributes and accomplishments

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3: Ain't doing that well, and we're an emotional wreck. We're not sleeping well. Corinne's never slept a night, you know, in those first 6 weeks, and we're exhausted. We start telling all our struggles, and one older lady in our group gets up, and she walks over to the kitchen, and I follow her. I said, excuse me. I said, what are you doing? She reaches up in the cabinet. She grabs that formula they give you free at the hospital. She puts it down, and she starts making a bottle. And I go, oh, whoa, whoa, whoa, whoa, whoa, hey, what are you doing? Because I've read all the books, right? I know what the books say. And there's somebody in here right now real passionate about it. Oh, I hope he's not giving a message that formula's okay. That's the whole point I'm trying to make. And I got really all up in arms with this lady. I go, you can't give her formula. She goes, you give me one good reason why I can't give Corinne formula right now. I said, well, first of all, I don't want her going to community college. That's where I'll start with the whole thing. That usually gets about 75% laugh, and I'll explain to you why. 25% are super right now. You're stressed. I think your kids are going to be fine. Lighten up, Mom. Focus on the essentials. Let go of the non-essentials a little bit. Your children are not your source of life. Don't find your strength from them. You're like, oh no, my kids fill me up. Yeah, give it a while. You will find out nothing sucks the life out of you faster. than a child. How about this one? Oh, let's keep going there since we're having so much fun. Oh, binky! No, you did not give your daughter a binky. We did. Till she was 2 and a half. Sure, she can't pronounce her S's. But she has nailed the other 25 letters. I need you to know that. She's got them down. Let's keep going. How about this? The family bed. I hear people get online debating everything. Oh, you shouldn't do that. You should. I'm for eradicating the kid-centered home. But I want to explain something right now to every mom in here. And this is serious. This is not a punchline right here. You are under no obligation to explain or defend your parenting choices. None. I'm over there. I hate all my Facebook friends. I hate them all. They're all of their father, the devil, and children of darkness. I can't stand them. If you have the family bed and somebody go, oh, it's gonna, now look at all those kids, the dog, the cat. I have no idea how they had so many kids, but if that's your choice, no one's here to tell you otherwise. Oh, then this one stresses parents out, the school picture, right? What school? Public, private, home, Christian? You're under no obligation to explain or defend your choices. The bus. I'm seeing parents today stress over the bus. Do we send our kids on the bus? I grew up on the bus. How many of you grew up on a bus? I want those of you stressing about this decision right now, I want you to look around. I do, because I'm going to ask this question. You're going to be shocked at how many hands go up. How many of you remember back in the day bus drivers kicking unruly kids off the bus in the middle of the route? I'm in Minnesota now. It's 10 below zero. Get off the bus. We did, though. If you met, listen, the bus driver would drop you off a mile and a half from home. I grew up in the cornfields of Illinois. I remember getting dropped off. And you'd see our line going through the cornfields to get home. So long as you stayed out in front of the combine, you were fine. But we all survived.
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3: How many of you remember when your mom couldn't figure out which of your siblings was at fault, so she just spanked all of you? How many of you remember that? Yeah, those were good days. How many of you remember when your mom sent you upstairs to wait for your spanking? That was worse than the spanking. How many of you remember when mom sent you upstairs to wait for your spanking, then forgot she sent you upstairs to wait for your spanking? You and your brother are like, do we tell her? Do we need to remind her what we're doing up here? I had a brother 4 years old and he totally stubborn. He'd sit on his side of the bed. Oh, dad ain't gonna break me. Mom ain't gonna break me. I'm like, are you kidding? I'm screaming on the backswing. Let's see how quick we can do this, but we've already enjoyed laughter. Again, understanding that laughter is a barometer of strength. Have you ever gotten to the end of the day and you're like, I haven't laughed once today? Is it a sign I need to find a way to laugh, or do I need to take a deeper look? What's going on that I'm so stressed, that I'm so focused on all of these, what I'm going to say, non-essentials? That I need to get back to it. And so I want to just share that. I know this seems like a lot, but I think we got time to plow through it. I have a chapter in the book called 38 Benefits of Laughter. And I want to give you 42 of them before we go to lunch. No, I ain't keeping you from lunch. But I'd like to give you 15 of them, because Proverbs 17:22 says, a cheerful heart is good medicine. And we've been taking that medicine since this day began. I've been laughing since I walked through the doors at 8. I got to tell you something. Laughter is a great way to know, where am I right now? With strength, with confidence, with hope. It's a great barometer. Number one, laughter is therapy. It's therapy. We've been taking some of this today. Pastor Chuck Swindoll says, laugh out loud. It helps flush out the nervous system. Laughter is the most beautiful and beneficial therapy God ever granted humanity. Laugh. Number two, humor helps us learn and hope opens us up for the truth. I always love telling people, yes, laughter is a medicine, but it also helps other medicines go down. And sometimes I get criticized, you use too much laughter, too much humor when you preach. I said, yeah, but if you just would pay attention while you're laughing, I'm cramming truth down your throat. And I do it Sunday after Sunday. Three, humor helps us cope. A person without a sense of humor is like a wagon without springs. It is jolted by every pebble in the road. Good humor makes all things tolerable. Henry Ward Beecher. I love the fourth one. Laughter is free. No memberships, no subscriptions. Number five, when we laugh, we breathe in oxygen-rich air. Dr. Sophie Scott, neuroscientist, I've been studying her for the last couple of years. I've been studying her research. That sounded really weird the way that came out. Laughter is a deep breath, figuratively and literally. When you laugh, your rib cage expands and contracts more rapidly than it does when you breathe or talk. And that leads to the sixth one, laughing burns calories. I just to make a point, when Julia started talking, I looked at my calorie count. By the end of her talk, this is true, I was sitting there. We were sitting there. I burned 43 calories during her talk. According to Vanderbilt University, you can shed 40 calories with 10 to 15 minutes of laughter. So laugh and put away the jogging suit. That's what I say, put away the jogging suit. Number 7, laughter reduces tension throughout your entire body. Laughter reduces tension throughout your entire body. I do date night comedy events around the country, and my favorite comment to hear when people walk out is, my face hurts or my side hurts. I can't remember the last time we laughed 3 to 5 laughs per minute, and you really are exhausted at the end of the time. If you ever watch comedy specials, that's why they only go 1 hour and 5 or 1 hour and 10 minutes. You'll rarely see a comedy show go to 1 hour and 15 or 1 hour and 20 because you just don't have any more laughs in you. You're exhausted. That's a good thing, to exhaust yourself with laughter. Here's my favorite one. Number 8, your body can't tell the difference between fake and real laughter. Your mind can, but your body can't. So if you're not feeling it, fake it. That's an important lesson for wives, okay? I don't know where your mind just went with that, but I'm talking about laughter. The next time your husband tells a joke that ain't funny, fake it. Go home from this. He says something funny or does something funny. Your body is reaping the benefits of that laughter. Let it go. 9, humor grows 2 people closer together. I heard somebody tell me, I think it was last year, I think live events are on their way out. And I went, what? I said, I don't think, because you know what you've been doing? You've been laughing together. You can't, when you're in a, you can laugh at something when it's just you, but it's not nearly as much fun as this and as contagious as this. Like, watch this. I'm going to show you something. Tickle yourself right now. See if you can make yourself laugh. Yeah, you can't do it. You cannot tickle yourself to make yourself laugh. Now turn to your neighbor. No! Don't turn to your neighbor. I need, no! Hey, ick! Ick! Ick! Do not turn to your neighbor. I don't even know this woman, but she's with another church. Laughing says, I'm with you. It says, I'm on the same page. I get it. 10, laughter diffuses social tension and awkwardness. Humor is a great tool to break the ice with strangers and new friends. It's an indicator. It immediately helps us identify other people that get us. This is a big one. 11, big. Laughter makes you more attractive. That online dating sites are trying to figure out how to get this into the algorithm besides just the question, do you have a sense of humor? Do you want somebody with a sense of humor? And again, tell the guys in our church, you don't need the looks of Brad Pitt, you don't need the body of The Rock, and you don't need the confidence of Tony Stark. Okay? You need a paycheck and a couple of jokes. A paycheck and laughter is great for relationship and chemistry. 12, laughter humanizes me. Laughter is a shake of the head acknowledging, I can't believe I just said that. I can't believe I just did that. Ethel Barrymore said, you grow up the day you have your first real laugh at yourself. Pastor Mark Batterson says that the happiest and healthiest people in the world are the people who laugh at themselves the most. You've got to take God seriously, but you can't take yourself seriously. Honestly, I think we are grossly underestimating God's sense of humor. I believe the chief end of man is to glorify God and enjoy him forever. We tend to ignore the second half. Maybe we need to take fun more seriously. 3 more. 13, laughter pleases God. Randy Alcorn says, laughter is not only human, it's explicitly biblical and pleasing to God. It's therefore inconceivable to think that Jesus didn't laugh. Laughter ministers to others. The best way to cheer yourself is to try to cheer someone else up, Mark Twain. And it's one of the things I love to do when I go into a hospital. I've visited folks from our church in hospice care. And their spouse says, Ted, we're so glad you're here. You need to make him laugh. Let's just have fun together. And there have been plenty of people in their final days where we just stood around, we sat around, we told stories, and we laughed, enjoying the fellowship of one another. The last one, laughter reminds us of the hope of heaven. I like what Randy Alcorn says. Jesus says, blessed are those who weep now, for you shall laugh. In context, he's talking about people having great reward in heaven. In other words, he's saying, you will laugh in heaven. Surely Jesus will join in the laughter and be a source of much of it. And when Jesus laughs, it's always the laughter of both God and man. One of the criticisms our church receives in Branson, and one of the reasons people will say they stay away from our church, is because there's too many people and too much laughter. To which we say, you're probably not going to like heaven. Heaven's going to be a pretty rough place for you. Martin Luther actually put it this way, if they don't allow laughter in heaven, then I don't want to go there. If the earth is fit for laughter, then surely heaven is filled with it. Heaven is the birthplace of laughter. If I can just encourage you with this last image, it's on my phone. It's my alarm section. 3:40 was to get to Minnesota. But 5:22 in military time, 17:22, which is a reminder of Proverbs 17:22. Let that alarm go off. And just ask yourself the question, did I even laugh today? How much laughter? What was my conflict to laughter ratio? A.W. Tozer said the people of God ought to be the happiest people in all the wide world. The Christian owes it to the world to be supernaturally joyful. Philippians 4:4, rejoice in the Lord always. I will say it again, rejoice. Thank you, Sparkle, for allowing me to share a little bit with you this morning. Love you all very much.
2: Ted Cunningham on today's episode of Focus on the Family. And with Mother's Day coming up on Sunday, I'd say this message was well-timed. Don't you think, Jim?
4: That is great timing. And we want to wish all the moms in our audience a happy and blessed Mother's Day. Moms, you really are special. And, you know, I have a lot of great memories of my mom, even though I lost her when I was only 9. And I especially remember her great sense of humor. She really loved to laugh, and it just lifted the entire family. It makes me smile just thinking about that. And as Ted pointed out, laughter is something that we all need in our lives. And I'd encourage you to get a copy of his book, A Love That Laughs, published by Focus on the Family. 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It doesn't have to be a big amount. It's the consistency that really helps us month to month. 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
2: What if this was happening in your marriage? You thought you married the right person, the perfect person. But over time, you began to notice some serious flaws, and your spouse isn't as kind and loving as they used to be. There's a lot of blame going on in your relationship, and you never really discuss tough issues because that's only going to lead to more conflict, and you didn't sign up for that. This is not what you wanted. You wonder out loud, did I make a mistake? And you don't say the words out loud, but you're thinking, my spouse is a jerk. But what if there's something much, much bigger going on? It might be possible that Satan is attacking your marriage and you're experiencing spiritual warfare. That's what we're exploring today on Focus on the Family with Jim Daly. Thanks for joining us. I'm John Fuller.
4: John, this is one topic we should probably address more often because there's a lot of confusion and maybe even some misdirection in our culture today about what demonic forces and spiritual warfare are all about. It's not a vocabulary even well used within the church. It's, you know, outside of the things we want to talk about. But popular movies and TV shows have given us a warped view of Satan and the evil that he perpetuates. Many people don't know what to believe anymore. And as Christians, we know the Bible takes spiritual warfare very seriously. Ephesians 6 reminds us that we wrestle against cosmic powers and spiritual forces of evil. It's pretty straightforward. And in 1 Peter 5, the word compares Satan to a roaring lion that's seeking someone to devour.
2: And it seems, unfortunately, that that middle ground you're talking about, that balance, is so difficult because there are some believers that would totally write off Satan's involvement in our day-to-day lives. And then there are others who seem to find demons under every bush and under every problem they experience.
4: Well, that's why I'm excited about today's program, because our guests have studied this topic. They apply it to their work, their ministry. They see it, they know it, and I think we're going to learn a lot today.
2: And our guests are Dr. Tim Muehlhoff and his wife, Noreen. And Dr. Muehlhoff is the senior director of Biola University's Winsome Conviction Academy. He's also an author and podcast host. Noreen is the associate director of chapel programs at Biola. And together they frequently speak at marriage conferences. Now today we're going to focus on a book that Tim wrote called Defending Your Marriage, The Reality of Spiritual Battle.
4: Tim and Noreen, welcome to Focus on the Family.
6: Thanks so much. We're so glad to be here.
4: Explain why we Christians can be kind of clueless about spiritual warfare today. What's happening in our ability to discern? That's really what it is, a lack of discernment.
7: I think it has to do with what comes to mind when I say the demonic. I think most people are like, wow, the demonic. I'm immediately thinking to the top movies on Netflix, right? The Conjuring, Paranormal Experience, where people are getting dragged across a room. A person is levitating, speaking in guttural Latin voices. And so you look at that and you go, ah, I don't want to have any part of that. That is not something I want to dabble in. I think that's Hollywood at its worst. So I don't deal with it, right? If that's my idea of the demonic, then I'm staying a mile away from it.
6: Right, and that it's something that happens elsewhere. Like maybe you hear about in Africa or in Asia, but it doesn't happen in the U.S. or it doesn't happen in the West. And so we can dismiss it as something that happened in the past or in another location, but it doesn't happen locally and within our own families.
4: You've raised that. That is a question that I will hear occasionally. What's the answer to that question? Do we see it in a different form, or what is the answer to that question?
7: Well, I think I did relief work in Africa in the Mathari Valley, one of the poorest regions of Africa. And when we would go out, Simon Zeremakinga would gather us all together and he would pray warfare prayers. And I had never heard of one before. Warfare prayer was simply, we know we are sending out these dear workers out into a spiritual battlefield, and God protect them, and Satan, listen to me when I say this, you are not to touch them. They are God's children, we send them out in God's power, you are not to touch them, and we pray this in the power of Jesus' name. Now, go. And first time, I was the team leader. So I'm driving out going, oh my gosh, what was that? Like, what, I'm going to be spiritually attacked, not even knowing what that would look like not having a concept of what that would look like. And so I want to say it's more in the West that we struggle with this. Other parts of the world in different locations, they take it very seriously. And so when I started to research the book, I started to reread the Gospels and then started to read what other notable Christian authors would say about this. Here's the number one fact that blew me away, and I thought, boy, I might need to write on this. So according to some New Testament scholars, 25% of everything Jesus had to say had to do with the demonic. Hmm. So I say to my students at Biola University, imagine taking 25% of everything Jesus said and just setting it aside, not paying attention to it. I'm going to pay attention to the 75%. And my students are like, well, what's the 25%? I said, it has to do with demons and the demonic and spiritual battle.
4: Mm-hmm. Yeah. And of course, you've written this book, Defending Your Marriage. So you're taking this in the context of marriage. And I appreciate that. I think, you know, what I've observed is our inability to recognize it. I think that's what happens in the West. They, like you said, they're far more attuned to spiritual battles in other parts of the world. I've had the privilege to travel as well, so I've seen it. And it's almost like I think Satan's pleased with the fact that he keeps us just, I guess, disengaged with it.
7: Oh,
4: you know, we just modernize everything. We don't see it. But in that context of marriage in particular, why do you think it's a target for Satan? And why is he trying to accomplish the breaking of marriage?
6: Mm-hmm. Yeah. I mean, the value of marriage is the first thing that comes to mind for me. I mean, we have the scriptures begin with a marriage. It's Adam and Eve. It's an important institution. It reflects the image of God himself. And so wouldn't it make sense if Satan wants to attack God that he would attack the thing that reflects his image? And so to me, it makes sense that this would be an object of attack.
4: Yeah. Hey, let me deepen this a little bit, because I think the two of you had an experience. You were going to a marriage seminar, and this is how it typically happens. I mean, Gene and I will feel this at times, especially if I'm going to speak on marriage. All of a sudden, things are just not right at home. I mean, I irritate her, she irritates me. It's kind of odd. It like comes out of left field. And sometimes we might overplay that. I don't know, but I want your input. At other times, I'm going, oh my goodness, this is a spiritual battle. He's attacking us right now. And stop and pray and do the things that we need to do to remedy that. But what is that balance, if we could take our Western goggles off, to recognize it's a satanic attack in our marriage versus it's our triggers?
7: So going back to the first marriage, right, which you pointed out in Genesis. Well, if you take a look at how the serpent attacks Adam and Eve, what's great about teaching at a Christian university, you've got some really smart professors.
4: Yeah.
7: So you get to walk over to them and you get to say, okay, so when it's said that the serpent was more crafty than any beast of the field, like in Hebrew, what does crafty mean? It means subtle. So when the serpent, imagine the serpent walking right up to Eve and saying, Eve, on three, rebel against God.
4: Okay? It wouldn't have happened.
7: No, wouldn't have happened. Eve would have turned and looked at him and said, no, of course not. There's no reason to rebel. But then he comes as a serpent. And we know in Near Eastern times, serpents were these glowing things, these shiny things. I mean, don't equate them how we view snakes. We view snakes now after the fall as things to be worried about. Eve would have had no reason to be suspicious of the snake. And now the snake talks. Well, oh, that's interesting. I didn't know snakes talks, but she is under no threat whatsoever. And then he starts to work in very subtle ways. So now shift to this, what happened when we were leaving for a family life marriage conference. I have a wonderful wife who is truly the Mr. Fix-It in our marriage. She is, are you nodding? Oh, this is radio. Nobody can see you. This is good. Nobody can see you.
4: Well, we have cameras. YouTube.
7: You're
4: had.
7: Thank you. Yeah. Let me tell you a funny joke. When we first got married, a friend wanted to put a basketball hoop up on our garage because we have three boys.
4: And nice I
7: wanted to
4: friend.
7: Shoot. Yeah. Oh, great friend.
6: Great friend.
7: He walks over and he goes, okay, grab your tools. Let's go do it. I literally walked out with a do-it-herself toolkit.
6: That was mine.
7: That is all I had. And each was a lavender handle. And so I open it. My friend looks at me and he says two things. One, you are not a man. And two, we can't do that job. We can't do that with these tools. Okay. So we have no tools. Noreen has noticed for a couple of days that there's a leak happening beneath our faucet. And then she makes a tactical mistake of saying, honey, can you look at it?
4: Yeah.
7: And I'm like, sure. So now you know what it's like leaving for LAX. It is, we're going to leave. We're leaving 5 days before the flight to LAX is like craziness. And Noreen opens it. And we're literally leaving in 5 minutes and the leak is happening. Now, no kids. That leak could potentially go all weekend. But we have no time. We got to get to LAX. We can't be late to the marriage conference. So now we get into the car and there's just tension. There's silence between us. Mm-hmm. And you're kind of thinking what? You're thinking...
6: I'm thinking, why didn't you take care of the leak? What we realized was it was a pattern exactly what you were talking about, that irritability, the crankiness, the why does it seem like every time we go away, kids get sick, things in the house break, we end up, bickering with one another. And then we stepped back and said, perhaps there's something else.
4: Yeah.
6: At bay. And I think, the way you worded the question even to say, is it our, pushing our triggers, or is it spiritual battle? And what I would like to say is it doesn't have to be one or the other and that it can be both.
4: Well, oftentimes the Christian vernacular, we talk about our flesh and then Satan, mm-hmm. and they tend to work in tandem. So to your point, our flesh usually moves in a direction that's satanic, I would say, against God.
7: Yeah.
4: And we don't need to differentiate, really. It's just...
6: No,
4: it's,
6: and he takes advantage. Evil. He takes advantage of our weaknesses. He takes advantage of our sin. So when we open ourselves to those kind of things, it gives him then the opportunity to get the foothold and exasperate, accelerate, throw fuel on the fire.
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4: Noreen, I want to come back your direction because you mentioned something that we didn't explore, and that is this idea of a foothold for Satan.
6: Mm-hmm.
4: I think it's really important because I think especially in marriage, we don't stop and really understand how often we're doing that. And it's in our bickering, our verbal spats, our battles. Describe what a foothold is for Satan to get in between you and your spouse and what damage can be done because of it.
6: Sure. Well, a foothold is anything that gives somebody a position of power and influence. So when we talk about Satan having a foothold, and this is, coming from Ephesians 4, it allows him to enter in. He has access. And from there can, like I said, throw fuel on the fire and exaggerate and make things worse even. So when we talk about a foothold, it can be, even using that the verse, do not let the sun go down on your anger, to not give Satan a foothold. So when we, and for us, that doesn't mean like we have to resolve conflict before the sun goes down. Like it's not a literal, but it means we're not going to let it fester.
4: Right.
6: We're not going to let it take hold because we know that anger in and of itself is not sin, but how we handle that anger and how we respond. So if there's anger between us, if there's frustration, or if, like we were talking about, the very strengths that Tim has, if I find them starting to become annoying, that's a cue to me, like, I need, what's going on? Mm. Why is this thing that used to be so attractive so frustrating right now? And what I want to do is I want to justify it and say it's because of him, rather than saying, what, why has my perspective changed? What's at work? And have I allowed Satan some access to dwell on things? Am I holding things? Am I letting bitterness cement and letting those thoughts, not holding those thoughts captive to Christ, but allowing them to develop in ways that are going to continue to drive a larger wedge in our relationship rather than bringing us back together?
4: And you thought it was just a fan.
6: Right, and we always say that.
4: I want some cool air. No, right. It's much more
6: it's
4: than that.
6: It's never what you think it is. Yeah.
4: Tim, you also write in your book about C.S. Lewis and the Screwtape Letters, which is one of our favorites here at Focus. We did a radio theater on that. It's brilliant. We have some great BBC voice actors in that. It's one of the best, I think, that we did. But
8: that's great.
4: We love the Screwtape Letters. Yeah. How did that connect for you?
7: Well, we love the Screwtape Letters as well.
6: Absolutely.
7: We got a chance to see it performed as well. It was awesome. It showed me the subtlety of it.
6: Right.
7: Lewis is in the fine moments. It's a demon working on a person for years, getting an attitude. I remember the old lady who her tea just had to be just right. And she would say, oh, I'm not a picky person. Oh, no, I'm not a picky person. But could I have my tea just a little bit? And Lewis goes on forever because she is now not willing to accommodate anything other than what she wants. And she would never admit to that. She would say, I just like a good cup of tea. Can a woman just have a good cup of tea? And the demon is causing her to be inflexible. And that then would be used somewhere else. With children, a church person, but the inflexibility is a great quality. So when I started to read Lewis, I realized, maybe the demons that are working on me, it is such small things that I don't even notice this is spiritual attack and he is setting a trap for me.
6: Mm-hmm. Which goes back to the craftiness.
7: Yeah.
6: That's what I think, you know, the whole Screwtape Letters is such a great example. It's a creative envisioning of just how crafty, it's subtle, it's little steps that we allow to happen. And then you end up where you're too fussy about your tea, but it, and then that leads into everything, you know, being fussy about everything.
4: Right. And the mastery of Screwtape Letters, it's from the perspective of Satan and his demons and how they're going to manipulate these people. And that's what makes it so brilliant, actually. When we look at those weapons, we've talked a lot about the other guy's weapons. Well, we got some weapons, too.
7: Mm-hmm.
4: And one of the things that you talk about in the marriage relationship is the weapon of community. And I'm speaking weapon as a positive thing.
6: Right.
4: You know, our weapons don't line up with the other guy's weapons. Ours is love, joy, peace, goodness, kindness, mercy. Community could be perceived in there. You know, relationship, we're made for relationship. The other guy's envy, strife, jealousy, all the ugly side of humanity. So speak to the issue of community and why is that important for married couples particularly?
6: Well, I think one of the strategies of the enemy can be isolation. And so when you're in community, that's the antidote to isolation. And even if you're just isolated together as a couple and you don't have anybody encouraging you, you don't have outside eyes on you saying like, hey, you look like you're struggling, can we help? Or you don't have other couples who are saying, we struggle with that too. You can begin to look at your marriage and go, we're losers. Something's wrong with us. This isn't working. He's the wrong person. I'm the wrong person. You come up with all these, again, lies that if you're not in community, those lies can take root and you begin to believe them and you make decisions based on those lies. And I think community can be that speed bump to letting those lies become embedded and then taking action on those.
4: Yeah. You mentioned community, but I think we're so illiterate nowadays, if I could say it that way, that I'm not sure that we actually know what to do in community.
6: Yeah.
4: What you're talking about being in community and being believers in community particularly is understanding the weapons of our warfare. And you even, I think, relate that to Ephesians 6, which is the spiritual weapons that we possess and the defensive armor that we have.
7: Absolutely.
4: Talk about that component and how we need to apply those things.
7: So here's the cool thing when we're at a university with people who study a book their entire life. I mean, think about that. So we have a gentleman at Biola, Dr. Clint Arnold, who has studied Ephesians his entire life. Mm-hmm. So I bought him many copies with a legal pad, just writing like a mad person. He said two things I will never forget. He said, you have to remind people it was a letter. We added the verses and chapter breaks just for easy reference, but it was a letter. So if you read the letter, his point is as clear as a bell. He's talking about in Ephesians 5 about marriage, and it bleeds seamlessly into armor, the spiritual breastplate of righteousness, right? Shodding our feet with the gospel of peace and things like that. But in the letter, it is one continuous thought, meaning if you're going to do this thing called Christian marriage, you better get dressed because the battle's at your feet, spiritual battle. But then he made a point, but what made the Roman army so effective? Two things made the Roman army so effective. One was their shoes. They were the first to put spikes in their shoes. Mm. So they could run up mountains, but when they stuck their foot in the ground, you're not pushing them off that ground. But they also locked arms with each other and knocked knees. The Persians could not move them off a spot. So the point that we make in the book is, if you were to say to Paul, is spiritual battle just one Roman soldier? Is that the metaphor I'm trying to use? He would go, oh, no, not the soldier, the cohort. Mm-hmm. It's the group of Roman soldiers that were so powerful. So I think Paul is even there subtly saying, listen, families, marriages, one Roman soldier going against Persians would get obliterated, but a Roman cohort coming together is not going to be moved off that mark. And so first thing we did when we got to Biola University, we pulled together a marriage group. Hmm. And we've had this group for now 16 years. Mm-hmm. And it's just life-giving, because you were talking about isolation, Noreen. Mm-hmm. You can just feel like you're the loser family that has a wayward teenager. You're the loser family that is having a really hard time resolving this issue. And that gets rid of all of it. When another couple that you respect goes, are you kidding me? Our teenagers, we were going to ship them off. We didn't know what to do with these kids. I think Satan loses a great piece of ammunition there, because it's like, you're not alone. This mm-hmm. is normal. Mm-hmm. And then Satan can't use it anymore because you normalized it. So you got to have that cohort with you. And I get that it's frustrating and people don't know how to do it. And so I say, grab one or two couples and say, let's read a marriage book. Let's read a Mulhoff book. I'm thinking out loud.
4: You're thinking in the right direction.
7: I'm thinking.
4: Let me end here, because our time is done. But it's something I often say, that our marriages are a testimony to non-believers who mm-hmm. are watching us, particularly. Mm-hmm. And I think when you're in ministry, like I am, like you are, it's even magnified more so. And I think in that way, sometimes we'll get maybe even more spiritual battle, mm-hmm. because if he can take us down, he wins a big, big feather. Yeah. How in that context do we get up every morning as a married couple, remembering that our marriages are seen by our family members, by those in church, by the people we work with, etc.? Yeah. Is that important to even keep in mind?
6: I think it is important to keep in mind, but for me, the most important thing is that what people see in our marriage is a reflection of what's really there. And what's in my heart individually, what's in Tim's heart individually, what's in our heart as a couple. Because what I wouldn't want to do, and I think the danger can be, especially for couples in ministry or couples that are, in the public, is that you begin to put on an external what you think
4: it's
6: it should
4: so
6: look like,
4: yeah.
6: even though, and then the internal begins to crumble. So as we get up every morning, we are aware of that, of, that people may be watching, people are making decisions based on what they see. But the important thing is not what they see, it's what's in our hearts that's creating mm-hmm. what they see.
4: That's one reason I'm actually really excited about the next generation, because I think mm-hmm. they mm-hmm. comprehend authenticity better than the previous generation, if I could say it that way. And, of course, that's a blanket statement. I get that. But we tended to project perfection and not live up
6: right.
4: to it, rather than project brokenness yeah. and live that yeah. so that other people could come into relationship with Christ. And I think that's what the Lord clearly says. When you're low, I am lifted up. I mean, when you're broken, he's lifted up. And that's the story. That's the power of the gospel. Not that I'm so good, I'm doing it well. This isn't like a math test we're taking.
6: Yeah.
4: And I'm an A student, didn't miss any answers. Yeah. No, this is about our need for him in every aspect of our life. And I hope that's where not only Christian leadership goes, but the entire church goes, because I think that's the secret to moving forward in a better direction. That's the ingredients of revival.
7: Mm. And it's going to be the groups again. The group keeps us grounded.
6: Yeah.
7: Our marriage group keeps us grounded. Because if you start to be high and mighty, you can't do that with other PhDs. And they're like, stop it. That really helps us stay grounded.
6: Well, yeah, because they see you're living out, when they see us living out our daily life, we can't be blowing smoke.
7: Right.
6: Because they're going to recognize that.
2: And that's how we concluded our conversation with Dr. Tim Muehlhoff and his wife, Noreen, on today's episode of Focus on the Family with Jim Daly. We were reviewing a book written by Tim called Defending Your Marriage, The Reality of Spiritual Battle. And the Muehlhoffs have really provided some great content here in terms of reframing how our faith and conflict can kind of intersect in marriage and why we need God's power to extend grace and forgiveness to our spouse.
4: That is all so true. And John, it seems so difficult all at the same time, but what an excellent book. And we certainly want to recommend that you get a copy. It's one of many resources we have for husbands and wives to accomplish the goal of being deeper spiritually and being able to have a healthier marriage because of it. We also have our Reactive Cycle Assessment, which is an online tool designed to help you and your spouse identify those trigger points that can lead to conflict. And it only takes a few minutes to do, and it will really give you some great insights. This free resource will enable you to navigate challenging conversations and build a stronger marriage. And we all said amen. Mm-hmm. Of course, we also have our counseling team. And if you'd like some Bible-based insight and encouragement about whatever issues you're facing in life, let us connect you with one of our caring Christian counselors. Again, it's all free, and thanks to the donors that support the ministry.
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4: Proverbs 7 tells us about a young man who wanders to the house of a foolish woman. She tells him, "My husband's not at home. He's gone on a long journey," and then entices him into an immoral relationship. Obviously, this woman has unfulfilled desires at home. Maybe her husband's gone more than she'd like. But rather than looking to God to fulfill the deepest needs and longings of her heart, she focuses on what she doesn't have, and then uses sinful means to try to fulfill those desires. I've heard from so many women who do the same thing, responding to problems at home with things like illicit internet relationships or a destructive affair. If there are things you wish were different about your husband, ask God to show you how to respond with wisdom. 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
10: Although God does not call all women to be married, according to 1 Corinthians 7, He gives some the gift of singleness. And although there are times when for God's own purposes He makes a woman barren or a husband so that no child can be born, it is still the norm, it is still the gift of God, His best gift to women, to give them a child. Children are, after all, an inheritance from the Lord.
11: Welcome to Grace to You Weekend, the Bible teaching ministry of John MacArthur. I'm your host, Phil Johnson.
12: Hannah was barren, but faithful to God, and ultimately God blessed her faith with a son. And that son, whom she named Samuel, would grow up to be one of the great heroes of the faith. Yet even more amazing is the fact that Hannah gave up the day-to-day responsibilities of raising Samuel. How then is she considered one of the great biblical examples of motherhood? As Mother's Day approaches, dive into Hannah's story here on Grace to You. John MacArthur is going to show you lessons from her life that every woman, not just moms, but every woman, can apply to her own life. The title of John's study, God's Design for a Successful Woman. And now with today's lesson, here's John.
10: It is fitting that we take another look at what God intends motherhood to be. The highest calling a woman will ever know. But when the Bible details the honor due to a mother, no more detail is given to anyone beyond Hannah. We meet her in 1 Samuel 1. Hannah, her name speaks of her beauty. It means grace, and indeed she is the emblem of the grace of womanhood. She became a mother by faith. She first appears, as 1 Samuel opens, as a childless woman. Then she becomes a mother, the mother of one of the greatest men who ever walked the earth, Samuel. And as you see the account of the birth of Samuel, you note the profile of a godly mother. As we are introduced to this story, I want us to note three things that profile a godly mother. She had a right husband relationship, she had a right heavenly relationship, and she had a right home relationship. Those three things stand out and profile her for us. First of all, let's consider her right husband relationship. And may I say that this is at the very outset essential for you to understand. The most important relationship in a family, in raising godly children, is not the relationship between the parents and the children, it's the relationship between the mother and the father. What you communicate to your children by your relationship dominates their thinking. They are learning about human relationships from the two of you. They are learning about virtue. They are learning about sin. They are learning about love. They are learning about forgiveness. They're learning about sympathy. They're learning about understanding. They're learning about compassion. They're learning about virtue. They're learning about honesty and integrity. They're watching. And far more important than your relationship to your child in the long run is the relationship you have to your spouse that's projected to your child. Secondly, as you profile a godly mother, she had a right heavenly relationship. Not only were things right between she and her husband, and by the way, there is no statement of any conflict in their union at all, no hint of any conflict. And a godly mother grows best in the soil of a godly, loving, supportive, sympathetic husband. But then she had a right heavenly relationship. She knew where to go with her problem, right to the Lord. And there are several virtues that come out of this aspect. First of all, she had a passion for the Lord's best. Just use the word passion. She had a passion for the Lord's best. What do we mean by that? She wanted a child. She desired a child because she wanted God's best. She wanted to honor and glorify God, and she knew the best gift of God's love ever given to a woman is a child. And what I'm saying to you is that a truly godly mother is not a reluctant mother, not a mother who finds a child an intrusion, not a mother who will postpone the birth of a child as long as possible so that child doesn't crowd her schedule and become upset when finding out that some contraception was ineffective. A truly godly mother, a woman with the heart of a mother, as God would give a mother a heart, is one who longs to have a child. So she was characterized by passion for God's best. Secondly, she was characterized by prayer. She knew where to go. And look at verse 9. Hannah rose after eating and drinking in Shiloh. Obviously, she'd perhaps eaten a little bit under the encouraging sympathy of her husband in verse 8. She now has completed that in Shiloh. Eli the priest was sitting on the seat by the doorpost of the temple of the Lord. The high priest is in the temple. She goes there. She came into the temple greatly distressed. Her soul was bitter, it literally says. And she prayed to the Lord and wept bitterly. She is just crushed. And she made a promise, a vow, O Lord. And she goes on to make her vow. But notice this about this godly woman. She was a woman of prayer. It's a beautiful characteristic. She understood that God was the source of children. She understood that God alone could alter her sterility. Her distinctive virtue was her faith. Constant faith. Verse 12, it came about as she continued praying before the Lord. constant. She remained there. She stayed there. Her heart was broken. She was pouring out her prayers. This is the spirit of true prayer. She slipped into the sanctuary of God, and she began to pour out her heart in honest, open faith, totally dependent on God and given to prayer. She knew it was God alone who would weave life in the womb, as Psalm 139 says. So her passion turned to prayer. This speaks of her right heavenly relationship. She knew where to go with her problems. Thirdly, she was a woman of promise, not only of passion and prayer, but would you look at verse 11? She made a vow, a promise, said, "O Lord of hosts, if you will indeed look on the affliction," she saw childlessness as an affliction, "of thy maidservant and remember me." Doesn't mean he didn't know who she was, but remember me in the sense of my longing for a child. "And not forget thy maidservant, but wilt give thy maidservant a son." Here's the promise. "Then I will give him to the Lord all the days of his life, and a razor shall never come on his head." That last little part was a Nazarite vow described in Numbers 6, 3 to 6. If a Jew wanted to take a vow of total consecration to God, he would not cut his hair, no concern for physical appearance, not drink the wine and the strong drink, abstaining from the banquetings and the celebrations and all of that, living an austere, consecrated, God-centered life. Many Jews took a Nazarite vow for a short period of time. Three of them in the scripture were lifelong Nazarites: Samson, John the Baptist, and this child, Samuel. This is her promise, to present her child to God. That's the essence of a godly mother. While praying for a child, she prays for that child, not for a wrong reason, but a right reason, to turn that child back to God from where the child came. So Hannah made her promise. The next thing we see about Hannah was her purity. Eli was the high priest, but I got to tell you, he was really a lousy high priest. And nothing could be said about his discernment either. Came about when she was praying continually before the Lord, Eli was watching her mouth. And she was speaking in her heart. She wasn't speaking out loud, it says in verse 13, only her lips were moving. Have you ever had that experience where you're really talking in your heart, but your lips are moving, though not a sound was heard?

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3: It's sort of a mild apology, but he mistook her for being drunk. Don't think your maidservant a worthless woman, literally a son of Belial. I'm not that kind of person. She was a virtuous woman, like the woman of Proverbs 12:4 and 31:10. She was a woman of virtue. The next one we see in terms of characteristics comes in verse 18. I love this. And she said, responding to Eli, let your maidservant find favor in your sight. So the woman went her way and ate, and her face was no longer sad. She could eat now, and she wasn't sad. You say, why? I'll tell you why. Because she had patient faith. She had patient faith. She gave it to God. What else could she do? She wasn't about to remain frustrated. This is true faith. True faith doesn't pray, oh God, here's my problem, here's my problem. Walk away in utter frustration. That's really doubt. Faith says, here it is, God, and walks away and is no longer sad. That's trust. I trust you. Very much the mark of a godly mother, one who totally trusts God. She casts her burden on God, and that's the end of it. She walks away, she eats, she is no longer sad. There's another thing about this woman that I have to talk to you for a moment about. Chapter 2, verses 1 to 10. Hannah prayed and said, verse 1, my heart exalts in the Lord, my horn is exalted in the Lord, my mouth speaks boldly against my enemies. Because I rejoice in thy salvation, there is no one holy like the Lord. Indeed, there is no one besides thee, nor is there any rock like our God. And she goes on like that, clear down through verse 10. Praise, thanks, exaltation. Oh, this is a woman of praise. This is a woman with a thankful heart. A godly mother is known by her praise. That's the pattern. She has a right relationship with her husband. They share worship. They share love. They share deep feeling. She has a right relationship with heaven. Her passions are God's passions. She is a woman of prayer. She is a woman of faith. She is a woman of purity. She is a woman of promise. She is a woman of praise. And finally, she had a right home relationship. Go back to verse 21 of chapter 1. She had a right home relationship. And this is with reference to the child in verse 21. Then the man Elkanah went up with all his household to offer to the Lord the yearly sacrifice and pay his vow. He's into his routine, and he's a faithful guy. And he gathers the whole household, and up they go. Verse 22, here we come to it. Hannah did not go up. She didn't go. For she said to her husband, I will not go up until the child is weaned. Now, wait a minute. That's a couple of years, Hannah. 3 years. I don't know exactly how long Hannah nursed little Samuel. But several years, surely. I won't go. It was only about a 2 or 3 week trip at the longest to go up there and be there for a week, traveling there, traveling back. It's less than 200 miles from one end of Palestine to the other. She wouldn't go. She wouldn't go at all. Why? She was dedicated to the child. When God gave the child, she was dedicated to the child. Back up to verse 19 and let's see how it all started. They arose early in the morning and worshiped before the Lord. Husband and wife worshiping in the morning. Isn't that beautiful? Together, worshiping the Lord. They returned to their house in Ramah. Elkanah had relations with Hannah, his wife, and the Lord remembered her. And it came about in due time after Hannah had conceived, she gave birth to a son. She named him Samuel, saying, because I have asked him of the Lord. Samuel means heard by God. And boy, once that child came, Hannah said, this is the child of my passion. This is the child of my vow. I will not forsake my time with this child. I won't leave this child for several weeks. I won't take this little child along and make it uncomfortable because they would necessarily walk. The child needs sleep, and the child needs the gentleness of home, the quietness of a nursing environment. Boy, it's a long way from what we see today, isn't it? Women having babies and a couple of months later slamming the baby in some care center and taking off for the job. Not Hannah. Totally committed to stay in the home until that little life was trained, until that little life was nursed and loved and cherished, wanting to speak to that little

0: one of the truth of God, preparing for the time when the little one would be deposited in the temple itself. The child must have been at least 3 years old. Those were such important times. The little one learning from his mother and loved by his mother. No doubt she took the injunction of Deuteronomy and taught that little one all the time the things of the Lord. So necessary. Give yourself to the child. Such a child was a man named John Stiles, the product of a godly mother. Listen to his sentiments. I have worshiped in churches and chapels. I have prayed in the busy street. I have sought my God and have found him where the waves of his ocean beat. I have knelt in the silent forest in the shade of some ancient tree, but the dearest of all my altars was at my mother's knee. I have listened to God in his temple. I've caught his voice in the crowd. I have heard him speak where the breakers were booming long and loud, where the winds play soft in the treetops. My God has talked to me, but I have never heard him clearer than I did at my mother's knee. The things in my life that are worthy were born in my mother's breast and breathed into mine by the wonder of the love her life expressed. The years that have brought me to manhood have taken her far from me, but memory keeps me from straying too far from my mother's knee. God, make me the man of her vision and purge me of selfishness. God, keep me true to her standards and help me to live to bless. God, hallow the holy impress of the days that used to be and keep me a pilgrim forever to the shrine at my mother's knee. Such was the testimony of Samuel in the years that Hannah dedicated herself to him. No higher calling on the face of the earth in human life than that kind of devotion from a mother to a child. She not only dedicated herself to the child, but secondly, she dedicated her child to the Lord. Verse 24, when she had weaned him, she took him up with her, along with a three-year-old bull and one ephah of flour and a jug of wine, and brought him to the house of the Lord in Shiloh, although the child was young. They slaughtered the bull and brought the boy to Eli, and she said, "Oh, my Lord, as your soul lives, my Lord, I am the woman who stood here beside you praying to the Lord. For this boy I prayed, and the Lord has given me my petition, which I asked of him. So I have also dedicated him to the Lord. As long as he lives, he is dedicated to the Lord." And he worshiped the Lord there. What a scene. She sought nothing from him. She sought not that he have some great career in some big field and be famous or make a lot of money so that she could brag about him. She sought not that he should be put in a situation where he could make sure he had enough to care for her in her old age. No, she gave that child away to God. Never, though, did she drop her responsibility for him. Look at chapter 2, verse 18. Now Samuel was ministering before the Lord as a boy wearing a linen ephod. In other words, he was girded like a priest would be dressed. As a little boy, his whole life was ministering before the Lord. And his mother would make him a little robe, verse 19, and bring it to him from year to year when she would come up with her husband to offer the yearly sacrifice. Then Eli would bless Elkanah and his wife and say, "May the Lord give you children from this woman in place of the one she dedicated to the Lord." And they went to their own home, and the Lord visited Hannah, and she conceived and gave birth to three sons and two daughters. And the boy Samuel grew before the Lord. She never really let go of her responsibility. Every time she came with a new little robe for her growing Samuel. That's the result of godly mothering, and that's the insight that you never stop being mother, no matter how old they become. God blessed her. To be a godly mother involves a right husband relationship, a right heavenly relationship, and a right home relationship. Hannah had all of that. God honored it, and she gives us a model to follow. In closing, let me ask a couple of questions. What does this say, and how do we apply this? First of all, ask yourself, are you a godly mother? Are you a godly mother? Are you preparing to be a godly mother? Are you, if you are already older, preparing younger women to be godly mothers? And to men, I say, are you creating the environment in which your wife's godliness can have its best effect? And are you raising sons who will lead their wives to be godly mothers? And to you young people, I say, are you honoring your mother? Are you obeying your mother? If God has given you a godly mother, God has given you the best of gifts. None of them are perfect. But when they love the Lord Jesus Christ and have passed that on to you, they have given you the greatest thing they could give. Are you thankful? And there are some who say, my mother was not godly. Are you praying for her? Are you praying for her and asking God's Spirit somehow to bring you under the influence of a godly woman who can show you the things your mother never showed you? The hope for our society really rests in what happens in the next generation, and that is so much in the hands of godly women.
1: 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John's current series is titled, God's Design for a Successful Woman. Now, if you're a man, a husband, listening to this series, perhaps you're wondering what role you have in all of this. What can you do to help your wife be a godly mother and cultivate the godly virtues that John talked about today? Well, John had some practical thoughts along those lines. Let's listen to them now.
2: That's a really important question, and I think we have to start by saying this. If women want to be godly wives, if they want to be godly mothers, if they want to cultivate godly virtues that that bring about healthy marriages, healthy families, and advance the kingdom, they've got to stop taking their cues from the culture, from the world around them. Because it's going to send all kinds of corrupted messages. Since the fall, when man was cursed and woman was cursed, Genesis says there's conflict. The man is overbearing in his rule. The woman is trying to fight for her own position and power in the relationship. So you have conflict. That conflict is just innate to being fallen. The only thing that's going to overrule that conflict is the power of Christ and the power of the Holy Spirit and two people living to be obedient to the Word of God and to love Christ with all their heart, soul, mind, and strength. And that can happen, and then marriage becomes the grace of life. It becomes the kind of bliss that God ordained it to be. But what happens today, even among Christian women, is they start trying to conform to what the culture tells them. That they're more worried about their face and their form. They're worried about their style and their wardrobe. They're worried about what other people see on the outside instead of being concerned about the hidden part of the heart where a woman's real beauty lies. She needs to seek to be pleasing to God in every sense. And then being pleasing to God will become pleasing to her husband and pleasing to her children. Simply read the Word of God, find out how God in His Word ordains a woman to be, to live, and to fulfill her responsibilities. Follow that path, and that's the path to blessing and satisfaction and joy.
1: 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And then be back next week as John MacArthur begins a series on the incredible blessings you have in Christ, titled Richer Than You Think. It's another half hour of unleashing God's truth, one verse at a time, on Grace to You Weekend.
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4: Welcome to Johnny Erickson Tada Sharing Hope. 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
5: And it's a story for any mom who's going through a painful trial or who still has a thorn in her heart from a past wound. Like my own mother, Lindy Erickson, when I broke my neck, that tragedy became her painful trial as much as mine. Of course, I didn't realize what a broken neck meant. I was just a teenager. To me, paralysis was something that would wear off in time, but my mother knew differently. And so, the painful thorn of my life-altering injury went far deeper into her heart than it did into mine. Over time, though, that thorn sank deeper into me as I began to understand the permanency of my paralysis. And while I was in the hospital, I read a little book that helped me adjust, and it was that Christian classic, maybe you've read it, Hinds Feet on High Places by Hannah Hernard. Perhaps you've heard of it, and if not, it's really something worth reading, especially if you're struggling through pain or hardship in your walk with Christ. My mother was blessed by it, too. Hinds Feet is the story of the Good Shepherd's love for a little lame young woman named Much Afraid. And let me share with you our favorite part where the shepherd wants to give this lame girl a little seed. Here it goes. Much Afraid bent forward to look. Then she gave a startled little cry and drew back. There was indeed a seed lying in the palm of the shepherd's hand, but it was shaped exactly like a long, sharply pointed thorn. She said shrinkingly, "This seed looks very sharp. Won't it hurt if you put it into my heart?" And the shepherd answered gently, "It is so sharp that it slips in very quickly, but Much Afraid, I have already warned you that love and pain go together, for a time at least. If you would know love, you must know pain as well." Much Afraid looked at the thorn and shrank from it. Then she looked at the shepherd's face and repeated his words to herself. "When the seed of love in your heart is ready to bloom, you will be loved in return." And then a strange new courage entered her. She suddenly stepped forward, bared her heart, and said, "Please then, plant the seed here in my heart." Then the shepherd pressed the thorn deep into her heart, and it was true. It did cause a piercing pain, but it slipped in quickly. And then suddenly, a sweetness she had never felt before tingled through her. It was bittersweet, but the sweetness was stronger. Her pale, sallow cheeks suddenly glowed pink, and her eyes shone. And for a moment, Much Afraid did not look afraid at all. You know, reading that, I can say that was me. And that excerpt from the book also describes my mother. When I broke my neck, both of us learned that joy and pain go together. Peace and suffering do as well. And Tim Keller has said, "The joy of the Lord does not come after the sorrow. It does not come after the weeping. The weeping drives you into the joy. It enhances the joy. And then the joy enables you to actually feel your grief without it sinking you. And then you find you are finally emotionally healthy." That's what happened to me and my mother. And it's why for me, Mother's Day always has in it a hint of sorrow, but a lot of joy. So for you, mom listening, you who may yet still feel the thorn in your heart, let it drive you into the arms of your good shepherd. And when you do, this Mother's Day, may well be bittersweet, but the sweetness will be all the stronger. And Lindy Erickson would agree.
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11: One of the reasons that people can't find the Lord's will and they don't get anything from God's word and they go in to pray and nothing happens is because their heart is impure. 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
12: Could you use a word of encouragement from God? 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
11: If you'll turn to 2 Samuel chapter 7 and... If you'll recall where we were last time, and we have gone through this passage as we looked at these first 10 chapters of 2 Samuel to see the character qualities that are found in David, which is so beautiful. But there is one phrase in this 7th chapter, verse 18, which I think is probably, to me personally, such a beautiful thought. It says, in verse 18, then went King David in and sat before the Lord. Now, that phrase also found in 1 Chronicles, which also relates this same event here in his life. But let me tell you what's happening here, what's motivating David now to leave his house and go into the tabernacle and just sit before the Lord. Two things. First of all, the prophet Nathan has said to him, God has given me a message for you, and this is it. And the second thing that motivated him was that David wanted to know what was meant by all that God had said to him through the prophet Nathan. And let me just say this to you. I made it a policy a long time ago, and it works. When somebody comes to me or says, here's what I believe God has told me to tell you. I'm here to tell you, brother. I'm all ears. I always listen because I've been surprised in the past at what very clear, definite direction God gave me through somebody that I wouldn't have expected it would have come that way. So when somebody says, I believe God's telling me to tell you this, you must be very careful, but don't just toss that out and say, well, you know, says who, you're not as spiritual as I am, or, you know, how do I know that God's telling you? You don't know that. That's why you and I need to be very sensitive. And the second thing here that I think is so important, all of us need a friend through whom God can deliver us a message when we need to hear from God. And if you don't have one of those, you ought to get one tonight. Now, it's not all that simple because you have to develop that kind of relationship with somebody, but everybody needs that kind of a friend. And Nathan was David's very, very special friend. He was a prophet, but he was his friend. On this particular occasion, he comes to him and gives him a word of direction from God. When you and I move over to chapter 10, chapter 11, 13, when David goes through one of those dark valleys in his life, it is the same prophet that said to him, David, just do whatever God tells you. He's going to bless you. Is the same prophet and friend that said to David, David, thou art the man, which was a word of condemnation, a word of chastisement, and a word that brought David to his face before God. So the thing that's motivated him now to leave his house and go out into the tabernacle to wait upon the Lord is the message that he got from Nathan, which he needed to understand from God's viewpoint. Now, when you and I practice what he says right here, the Bible says that he sat before the Lord. You and I ought to be able and willing and ready at times to do just that, and that is to sit before the Lord. And what ought to motivate us ought to be the same thing that motivated him. That is, that he'd gotten a message that he needed a very, very clear interpretation of. Or, if you and I are in the process of making a decision in our life and we really don't know what to do next. Or, if we are in a circumstance in our life and we don't really know what God is trying to say to us and we need to listen to him. When he says that he sat before the Lord, it's the only time in the Bible that any saint of God is ever represented as sitting before God in prayer. Usually they're standing or they're kneeling or they're lying prostrate before the Lord. And the real truth of it is here that it's not the posture here that's important in the first place. When he says that he went in and sat before the Lord, the important thing isn't that he sat. The important thing was that he took time to be with the Lord. And I can tell you this, that what God does in your life and my life in those times will be far more important than what he'll do at other times. And what you and I will learn in those times will be unequaled. There's no comparison to what God will do in your life when you and I are sitting before the Lord. But let's look for just a moment to see what happened in David's life. Then went King David in, and he sat before the Lord, and he said, Who am I, O Lord God? What is my house that you've brought me hitherto? And this was yet a small thing in thy sight, O Lord God, but you've spoken also of thy servant's house for a great while to come. He says, now you've been talking about what's going to come in the future. And is this the manner of man, O Lord God? And what can David say more unto thee? For thou, Lord God, knowest thy servant. For thy word's sake and according to thine own heart hast thou done all these things to make thy servant know them. Now, the first thing that happened when David sat before the Lord is that he had a little review of his past. He said, Lord, who am I that you have brought me to this place? Who am I that you have brought me to this place? And when you and I sit before the Lord, that's one thing we ought to do. We ought to look at the past. If you just go rushing in and say, I'm going to sit before God tonight and see what he's got to say. Now, Lord, you know about tomorrow. That's not it. One of the things I think is such a beautiful example here is that, first of all, we look at the past to see where God's brought us from. When you and I think about the things that God has brought us through, the things he's delivered us from, that in itself is very important to God to keep reminding us of how gracious and good he's been to us. So first thing, he reviewed his past. And I can imagine in reviewing his past, he thought about it. He could still feel the shiver up and down his spine when he heard Saul's javelin pass his ear and stick into the wall. Not one time, but several times. I'm sure that as he sat there, he thought about how many battles he'd been in and God has spared his life. I'm sure he thought about the day he was crowned and this coronation as king of Israel, knowing that he had to wait so very many years for God to do that. So he reviewed his past. The second thing he did was that he reflected upon God. Now, this is why I keep saying to you, you need to read the Psalms. Read the Psalms, read the Psalms, read the Psalms, read the Psalms, read the Psalms. Why in the world read the Psalms? Because you probably get the clearest, simplest, quickest view of what God is like and who he is by reading the Psalms. Because the Psalms are, in essence, for the most part, David's recollection, his recall, his experience, his pinning down what God was like as he saw him in the circumstance, the situation, the problems, the heartaches of his life. And so often, we miss the joy of time with God because we don't take time to reflect upon him. But reflecting upon our past isn't to bring about guilt, to recall old sins, but it's rather to thank God and to praise him where we've come from, and secondly, to reflect upon God. to reflect, I believe, always upon three things about God. First of all, His grace, what He's done for us that we've not deserved. Secondly, His goodness, all the good things that God is in the process of sending into our life. And thirdly, His greatness. Now listen, I don't care how far down in the dumps you happen to be, or how far out in left field you may feel that you are, and how far removed from what you ought to be, if you will reflect, if you will concentrate, if you will ponder, if you will just focus on those three things, the grace of God in your life, your health, your strength, and all the rest, the goodness of God, what has He done for you all these years of your life, and then the greatness of God, I'll tell you, you can't get up off your knees and still be in the dumps. If you'll think about His grace, His goodness, and His greatness in your life, and that's exactly what He's doing in these verses here. And then He did something else. He remembered the promises of God. Look, if you will, in verse 25. And now, O Lord God, the word that Thou hast spoken concerning Thy servant and concerning his house, establish it forever and do as Thou hast said. So he's remembering the promise of God here. And let Thy name be magnified forever in what you're doing for me, saying, The Lord of hosts is the God over Israel. Let the house of Thy servant David be established before Thee. For Thou, O Lord of hosts, God of Israel, You have revealed to Thy servant, saying, I will build Thee an house. Therefore hast Thy servant found in his heart to pray this prayer unto Thee. And now, O Lord God, Thou art that God, and Thy words be true, and Thou hast promised this goodness unto Thy servant. God wants to speak to you personally, and He will make us promises. Not something that we conjure up and send up to see if you get His approval and bring it back. No, to say, God, what are You saying to me? And oftentimes, out of the clear blue, unexpectedly, God says, here's what I'm going to do. That promise is coming true. If it's conditional, it will depend upon what you do. If you do it, God is going to keep His promise. Now, don't forget your part and say, well, Lord, You made me a promise. Why don't You get with it? And He'll say to you, I'm waiting for you to do what I told you was absolutely essential before I could meet this promise. So he remembered the promise that God had given to him concerning his privilege as far as building that house was concerned. He wasn't going to build it, but he got everything together, and God gave him the pattern, the blueprint for building the temple of God. And the fourth thing, when you and I go before the Lord, as he did here, he made a request. Verse 29, therefore now, let it please thee to bless the house of thy servant, that it may continue forever before thee. For thou, O Lord God, hast spoken it, and with thy blessing let the house of thy servant be blessed forever. And he was simply saying, now I know that I won't be able to build it, but would you bless the house of the Lord and bless his family, my son and his family. And what he was really saying here in these chapters and chapters thereafter, he's really talking about his family, Solomon, and in the years to come, that his kingdom would have no end. And it does not, because the Bible says that Jesus Christ was the son of whom? The son of David, and he's established the kingdom, and his kingdom is forever. And so when David sat before the Lord, he did four things. First of all, he reflected upon his past life. He said, you know thy servant, my weaknesses, my strengths, my desires, the hungers, the thirst of my life. He reflected upon his past. Then he reflected upon God, who he was, his grace, his goodness, and his greatness. Then he remembered the promises that God had made to him. And you and I can recall the promises in the scripture, and any particular one that God has labeled for our own personal life. And then to request before God the things that we believe we have the right and the privilege to petition him for. And that may be a little idea of maybe four aspects of what you and I ought to do when we go before the Lord. I think all four of them are essential. Reflecting upon the past, recalling in our own hearts how great God is, his grace, his goodness, his mercy, all that he is in the process of doing for us, and then remembering the promises he's given to us, and then making that petition before him. But we simply reviewed how David, having listened and having watched and having been very sensitive to those about him, knowing about Samuel, knowing about Saul, these years of experience, David understood the extreme value of being alone with God. So he learned something as he wandered through life, as he was directed through life, and sometimes as he fled for his own particular life. So when you and I go before the Lord and are quiet before him and listening to him, what are the results of that? Let me give you three that I believe God always wants to be the result and the reward of our coming before him and sitting before the Lord. And the first one is this. He wants to give us a new perspective of things. Now listen, you won't even see them as other Christians oftentimes see them. You'll be able, God will enlighten your mind and enlighten your heart and do something to your vision and clear your perspective on things. One of the results of sitting before the Lord is getting a clear perspective on where you are, the things you're concerned about, what you're asking God about. You just get a whole different picture of things. You get a whole different picture. You just see things. It's like God opens your eyes and you're able to see what you could not see. And the reason most people say, well, I read the Bible and I don't get anything. Well, I can tell you one thing. That is a confession that you're not reading it in the right way. If you read the Word of God, I can tell you how you're going to get something every single time. Sooner or later, it's coming. If you'll get on your face before God and you'll stay there, brother, these words, this black print is suddenly going to come alive in your heart. Because you see, sitting before the Lord unlocks the truth of God's Word and you get a whole different perspective. And I'll tell you something else. I don't care how bad things are, you get a whole different perspective. And that's what we were talking about a few moments ago about David. Reflecting upon his past, looking to God, refocusing upon him, seeing the promises of God, making his request. His viewpoint changed. And you see, sometimes you'll go in before the Lord and you'll say, here, I've got to settle this thing with God. And when you come out of there, that wasn't even important. That isn't even why you went in there. You thought you went in there for that reason, but you came and you said, my goodness, I didn't even intend to talk about this. God opened your vision and helped you to see the real thing he was trying to say had nothing to do with what you thought was bothering you. One of the first rewards is you get a whole clear perspective on things. The second thing is this. A purifying process takes place. Now, God wants our heart, listen, not simply to be clean and good. He wants purity. He wants righteousness. He wants a cleansing process that goes to the uttermost part of our being, and you and I are purified before God, and that purification comes through confession and repentance and faith in the Lord Jesus Christ and the application of his precious blood in our life. He says, purify yourselves before God. And that does not mean that we make ourselves pure, but as I come before God seeking the purity of my heart, and you see, when I'm pure in heart, I don't have to worry about anything else. I'm going to see things from a whole different perspective. One of the reasons that people can't find the Lord's will and they don't get anything from God's word and they go in to pray and nothing happens is because their heart is impure. Purity of heart is an overflow, an outcome, a reward, and a result of sitting before the Lord if we really mean business before God. And sometimes it'll be a fiery process. Sometimes it'll be a struggling process. Sometimes he says it'll be like a hammer blow, crushing our old stubborn will and breaking through the crust of our hypocrisy and getting down the inside of us and revealing to us what we had so well hidden. When we see it, we don't like it, but God wants to purify that. And the third result of sitting before the Lord is power in your life. Power to overcome sin, power in your work with the Lord, power in your relationship to other people. Let me ask you a question. Think about this for a moment. If you'll be real honest, and maybe you don't know the answer, but I'm going to tell you in just a moment. If you'll think about it, how can we expect God to empower us? Reading the Bible? A lot of people read the Bible, but there's no power in their life. Winning people to Jesus Christ or sharing your faith? Well, most of that is the result of God's power in your life. What do we do that brings about an anointing, a power, an authority in our life, which God, I believe, wants in every single believer's life? You say, well, now, but little old me sitting back here, why does God want to give me any power? Let me tell you something. If you're not willing to get your heart right with God, make yourself available to him, you're right. Why should God empower you if you're not going to do anything? But let me ask you something.
13: If you want your life to count before God, listen, His power is available to every single believer if we'll pay the price. And the price, in essence, is sitting before God, waiting before the Lord. But how many of you have said, oh, if God would just do so-and-so in my life? Let me tell you something. You're not waiting on Him. He is waiting on you. Now, let me ask you a question. What are you willing to give to get God's perspective? So what are you willing to do to get that? And secondly, what are you willing to do for God to purify and to keep your heart pure before Him? And thirdly, what are you willing to do in order that God would empower you with the Spirit of God in your work, in your witness, in your walk, in your conduct, in your behavior, in your relationship to other people, in your finances, in your service before God? What are you willing to do to have God's omnipotence, God's anointing in your life? What are you willing? Let me ask you something. Are you willing to float through your Christian life and saying, well, as long as I get by and don't commit this sin, don't get in trouble, don't get in jail, don't run around somebody else's wife and have enough finances and go to church and serve the Lord? I'm willing. I want to tell you, God wants us to be everything He planned us to be. Let me ask you a question. What are you willing to give for God's perspective, God's purity, and God's power in your life? What are you willing to give?
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13: When you and I get quiet before the Lord, we are able then to listen to what He's saying. Now listen, sometimes you can be in total physical silence, but everything in you is roaring and you can hear it. And I learned something else, not by accident, I'm sure, but by God's grace. I learned that the thing that best stills me and brings me to silence quickest is taking about a 5-minute nap in the process of sitting before the Lord. Sometimes it may be longer than that, maybe 30 minutes. But here's what I've noticed. Now, you try this. If you just decide, let's say, for example, one night this week or tomorrow sometime, you say, now, Lord, I really do need to get my relationship with you right, and I really do want power and purity in your perspective in my life, and so tonight I'm just going to do that. And so you shut everything out, and you get to a room by yourself, and everything is just sort of quiet, and you're just sitting there before the Lord. And maybe just, you know, it's just cranking up. You're thinking about yesterday and tomorrow, and you just can't do anything about it. Then if you will lie down prostrate before God and tell Him that you want Him to quieten your spirit so that you can sit silently before Him, if you'll just go to sleep for a few moments, when you wake up, it's just like you just wake up and it's you and God, just the two of you. He's quieted your inside. And you see, more important than the noise on the outside is the quietness on the inside. Now, if you can arrange both, do it. But more important than the noise on the outside is the noise on the inside. You've got to get rid of that. And you have to do it. You may have to work at that. You may have to practice that. But listen, if you want to hear God speak to your heart, you've got to be quiet and don't do all the talking.
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4: Proverbs 7 tells us about a young man who wanders to the house of a foolish woman. She tells him, "My husband's not at home. He's gone on a long journey," and then entices him into an immoral relationship. Obviously, this woman has unfulfilled desires at home. Maybe her husband's gone more than she'd like. But rather than looking to God to fulfill the deepest needs and longings of her heart, she focuses on what she doesn't have, and then uses sinful means to try to fulfill those desires. I've heard from so many women who do the same thing, responding to problems at home with things like illicit internet relationships or a destructive affair. 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
25: Hello and welcome as we lift up Jesus with Pastor Dudley Rutherford. I'm Kyle Welch. In the challenging times we live in today, we believe that God's Holy Word is the single most important source to all the answers we need and are searching for. Jesus tells us in Matthew 7:24 that anyone who hears His words and puts them into practice is like a wise man who built his house on solid rock. It is our hope with this program to help you grow in your daily walk with Jesus Christ. Lift Up Jesus is part of an outreach ministry from Shepherd Church in Los Angeles, California. Our pastor is Dudley Rutherford, and we join him right now with his message for us today.
1: Now, verse 22 is, you know, it's kind of a funny picture. It says it's like a gold ring in a pig's snout. Now, you would never take a gold ring and put it in a pig's nose. Why? Because that gold ring is expensive. It's valuable. It's precious. You wouldn't waste it on a pig's nose. And he says, that is as a beautiful woman who shows no discretion. So earlier we read about the man is supposed to hold his tongue and the woman is to show discretion. And so all of these proverbs, they deal with each and every one of us in different areas of our life. The last one we'll read here in this chapter is in verse 30. It says, the fruit of the righteous is a tree of life, and he who wins souls is wise. One of the wisest things that you can do is to look at someone and try to lead them to Jesus Christ. You want to be a wise man, a wise woman? Help people find Jesus Christ. And so that's just, and so here's the exercise. Today's the 11th. You get up, you read the whole thing, and then you think of one, out of that whole chapter, find one verse that really, that God is speaking to you. And then as you leave the house that day, you think about that verse all day long. You say, Lord, I'm going to live this all day long. And before you go to bed at night, I want you to reflect back on that one truth that you were trying to instill into your life and ask yourself, did you live that out today? And then tomorrow, Monday, you start that whole process over, you read chapter 12 and find the one verse that's in there for you. If you won't listen, you won't learn. If you won't learn, you'll never flourish. In some way, the entire book of Proverbs can be summed up with one word, and it's the word listen. We have to learn to listen, amen? Point number 3, rejecting God's wisdom
0: is foolishness. Rejecting God's wisdom is folly. This whole book, 31 chapters, 800 TED Talks, 800 life principles. I want to show you this. It's like almost every verse, there's like two sides to a coin. There's two different ways to live. One is to practice wisdom, and one is to reject wisdom. It's like in every verse. They look at each other, they speak to each other, and you get to choose, are you going to live a life of wisdom or are you going to reject God's wisdom? And as you go through each of these proverbs, you'll realize that anytime you choose to live God's way, your life is going to end up better. And if you choose to reject God's wisdom, your life is not going to end up as well. In other words, the smartest thing, I'm talking to all of us, the smartest thing you will ever do in life is to read God's wisdom and apply it to your life and say, God, this comes from you. I'm going to follow your word. And the absolute dumbest thing that any of us can ever do is to read and understand God's wisdom and reject God's wisdom and say, I'm not going to live according to that. If you look at verse 20, go back to Proverbs 1, verse 20. It says that wisdom calls aloud in the street. She raises her voice in the public square. What does that mean? What that means is that when you decide to follow God's wisdom, or if you decide to reject God's wisdom, the whole world's going to hear about it. No man, no woman lives on an island. It's not going to be something that people can't figure out. It's going to be obvious. She shouts from the streets, those people who decide we're going to live for God and follow God's path, and those who reject God's path. And so what God does in these next few passages, I'm going to just read this quickly. He tells you and shows you all the bad stuff that's going to happen if you choose to reject God's wisdom. And then he's going to tell you all the things that are good if you decide to follow God's wisdom. This is not hard to understand. He first of all tells you all the bad stuff. And so let's look at this. Some of you won't even believe this is in the Bible. This is why I want you to bring your Bible so you can see it. Otherwise, I could just make this stuff up. And some of you are going to think I made this up. You're going to say to me, that's not in the Bible. How do you know it's not in the Bible? I'm trying to help you here. Notice what he says to people who reject God's wisdom. This is unbelievable. Since, verse 24, you rejected me when I called and no one gave heed when I stretched out my hand, and since you have ignored all my advice and would not accept my rebuke, in turn, I, God, am going to laugh at your disaster. God says. He says, I'm going to mock when calamity overtakes you. When calamity overtakes you like a storm, when disaster sweeps over you like a whirlwind, when distress and trouble overwhelm you, then they will call on me, but I will not answer. They will look for me, but they will not find me. People in here today go, there's no such thing as God. You people are crazy. And God says, oh, you don't think there's a God? I'm going to show you a few things, young man. Now, there's nothing funny about this. This is the laughter of absurdity. This is the laughter of irony. That there's a creator God in the universe who created each and every one of us in his image. And then he gives us the rules or the principles to live by. And we look up at the God who created us. And he's got everything in heaven that he's got prepared for us. And we go, oh, I don't want to follow you, God. And God's looking at us like, what, are you nuts? And he lets it just play out, because the Bible says we reap what we sow, right? So keep reading what he says here in verse 28, and I'm going to read this quick. Verse 29, since they hated knowledge and did not choose to fear the Lord, since they would not accept my advice and spurned my rebuke, they will therefore eat the fruit of their ways and be filled with the fruit of their schemes. For the waywardness of the simple will kill them, and the complacency of fools will destroy them. But what is the first word of verse 33?

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3: Give you wisdom. From his mouth will come knowledge and understanding, and he holds victory in store for the upright. He's a shield to those whose walk is blameless, for he guards the course of the just, and he protects the way of the faithful ones. And then you will understand what is right and just and fair and every good path. You see it? Let's go over this next slide here before I tell the story. There's two paths. One is a path of wisdom. One is a path of folly. You get to choose. You're right here, right now. We're going to dismiss in just a minute. You're getting ready to go back into the valley, back into LA, back to where you live, back to where you work, back to where you go to school. You get to choose which path you want to be on. If you choose to live a life of wisdom, the Bible says you will flourish. If you choose a life of folly as you leave here, you're going to end up in calamity. You get on the right path, your life will flourish. You're going to have the blessing of God on your life. If you choose to live a life of foolishness, you reject God's word, his principles, these proverbs, you're going to end up in calamity and a life of peril. About a year ago, I was playing in a pickleball tournament. And me and my partner, we made it to the gold medal match. And if you win this match, you get a gold medal. It's this little piece of, it's worth about 10 cents. And it's the bet, you got to win two games, the best out of three. It didn't take me long as we begin this gold medal match. I look across. There's a guy in a black shirt and a guy in a red shirt. I could tell immediately the guy in the black shirt was better than the guy in the red shirt. So I started hitting every ball at the guy in red, and my partner kept hitting at this guy in the black shirt. And we go back. As we go back to serve, I said, "Hey, man, you got to stop hitting at the guy in the black shirt." He goes, "What do you mean?" I go, "Well, the guy in the red is terrible. Hit it at him." He goes, okay. First play, hits it right at the guy in the black. And we're getting killed. I go back again. I said, "Man, you keep hitting at the guy in the black. I'm telling you, hit it at the guy at red and we'll win. We can win this thing." He goes, okay. First play, ball goes right at the guy in black. We lose game one. We get killed in game one. Talking between games, I said, listen, man, I keep telling you, you're getting sick of me hearing me say this. We got to freeze the guy in black out. We got to go to the guy in red. The guy in the black is too good for us. We're going to lose if you keep hitting. Okay, go back. Game two, he hits the ball right at the guy in the black shirt. This goes on and on. We're losing game two. We're just a few points from losing the gold medal match. And I'm not mad at him. I want to win. So I go back, and I say to him, time out. I said, "Listen, let me ask you a question. You do know those guys have two different color shirts on, right? And you're not colorblind." No. I said, you see the guy in black? Yeah, you see the guy in the red? He goes, "Yeah." I go, we got to hit it at the guy in the red shirt. He goes, okay. Go back, sir, first ball, right at the guy in black. So I go back. It's my last chance to fix this guy. I said, "I want to ask you a question, man. I keep telling you to hit it at the guy in red, and you keep hitting it at the guy in the black shirt." He goes, "Yeah." I go, "I want to ask you a question. If I tell you to hit it at the guy in black, will you then start hitting at the guy in the red?" He goes, "What?" I said, "If I tell you to hit the ball at the guy in black, will you start hitting the ball to the guy in red?" In it.

0: clicked in his brain. And he started to hit the ball at the guy in red. We turned game two around. We won game two, and we killed him in game three, hitting the ball at the guy in the red. This is not rocket science. But I want to ask you a question. How many times have you come to this church where I've stood up here and I've told you, you all need to bring a Bible to church? If you don't have a Bible, you need to get a Bible. That's why we're here, is to study God's Word. Get you a Bible, come in here, open it up. Take some. How many times have I told you, and yet many of you still walk in here without a Bible? And it just kind of went through my head, I just want to stand up here and ask you a question. If I told you, whatever you do, do not bring a Bible in here, would you go get a Bible and bring one in here? I'm just asking. How many times have I told you that if you're a believer in Jesus, that you need to be baptized? You've heard me say that. What if I came in here and I said, hey, whatever you do, do not be baptized. Would you run over there and get baptized? If I told you don't pray, would you pray? If I told you don't join a life group, would you join a life group? This is not rocket science. Throughout all God's Word, you simply either choose to do what He asks or you reject what He asks. And some of you keep choosing to reject God's wisdom. And I'm just here today, along with Solomon, encouraging you, let's all choose to start accepting God's wisdom and live according to the way God would have us to live. One of my favorite episodes of the show, Jerry Seinfeld, which is one of the best television shows ever filmed. This guy named George Costanza, this is the final episode of season 5. It's called The Opposite. And George is single. He lives in his parents' house. He doesn't have a job. He's a loser. And he's sitting at this coffee table, and he says, you know, my entire life, I've always followed my natural instincts. And he goes, I think I'm going to start doing just the opposite of my natural instincts. He said, for example, I always order tuna on white bread. So today I'm going to do the opposite of my natural inclination. I'm going to order salmon on wheat bread. And he starts doing the opposite of everything. And at the end of the show, he's got a beautiful girlfriend. He got a job working for the New York Yankees. He moves out of his parents' house and he's living in an apartment in Manhattan. How'd he do that? He didn't follow his natural instincts. And I think because of the flesh that we all struggle following our natural instincts. And the Bible says, look at this verse in Proverbs 14:12. I close with this. There is a way that seems right to a man, but in the end, it leads to death. And today, I simply call you to choose which of those two roads that you want to live, a life of wisdom or a life of folly, and see God's hand of blessing upon your life as you choose which side of that coin you want to live your life.
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2: My life before Jesus was pretty complicated, and you know, I made my own life complicated. I was involved in drugs and alcohol and just living a really, really ungodly life. I hit a bottom that really, really made me reach out to Jesus. It was a time in my life where I've never been so desperate. You know, I didn't want to die, but I wasn't sure that I wanted to live. I was in a treatment facility to address my addiction and my alcohol issues. The treatment center was in Long Beach. So I was way out there where I heard Pastor Dudley. And every morning I would get up early in the morning before everybody else would get up, and I would turn on the TV and follow some pastors and preachers on TV. And you know, I followed a few of them, but none of them really touched me like Pastor Dudley did. Pastor Dudley would speak. I was feeling his words more than I was really, you know, hearing them. So a few months later, maybe like 6 months later, I found myself here in the valley, starting a new life out here, and found out that Pastor Dudley was the main pastor at Porter Ranch. So that was like weird. I was like, wow, that's crazy, you know. I started attending Porter Ranch every week and found out that there was a smaller church down the street from my house, so I wouldn't have to commute all the way to Porter Ranch, West Valley. So as soon as I came here, it was like perfect. It was cozy. Everybody was so friendly. I felt like I arrived, like I'm home. You know what I mean? Like there was an overwhelming sense of peace when I walked in here, because I've been struggling for so long out in the trenches of addiction and alcoholism and crime and all that. You know, basically it was off to the races after that. I started getting to know men here, and they you know, surrounded me with love. And it was nice to actually be in a life group and talk about something other than, you know, 12-step programs or something other than drugs and alcohol. Every day there's these prayers and signs, and I read the word, and I get something different every time, and I just try to follow that throughout the day. There was a point in time where I kind of slid, fell back. I stopped coming to church, and I kind of fell off the wayside. You know what I mean? And that just goes to show you. It goes to show me that just because I gave myself my life to the Lord doesn't mean that life is going to get easier because I'm a Christian. It just shows you that it's there's going to be struggles. At that point, when I was sitting in a detox at the treatment center, I really knew that I had to get baptized. it was one of those dark moments where it was like, Lord, please help me, like, get me out of this. I've had enough, you know? And I just had the thought, well, get baptized was it. Like sign the deal, sign the contract, you know, get baptized and come roll with us, you know? And that's how it was for me. So I reached out to a brother that's here at West Valley, Brother Greg, and I said, hey, man, I need to get baptized right now. Let's get this done. So we arranged to get that done right as soon as possible. And I made a promise to God that day that I'm going to go ahead and live that life. And now today, now that I've found Jesus, I am thankful for every single day of life that I'm blessed with. I make sure that that I give thanks to Jesus and the Lord for every day that we are all blessed to have.
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8: Proverbs 7 tells us about a young man who wanders to the house of a foolish woman. She tells him, "My husband's not at home. He's gone on a long journey," and then entices him into an immoral relationship. Obviously, this woman has unfulfilled desires at home. Maybe her husband's gone more than she'd like. But rather than looking to God to fulfill the deepest needs and longings of her heart, she focuses on what she doesn't have, and then uses sinful means to try to fulfill those desires. I've heard from so many women who do the same thing, responding to problems at home with things like illicit internet relationships or a destructive affair. If there are things you wish were different about your husband, ask God to show you how to respond with wisdom. Focus on what God has given you. 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With Seeking Him, I'm Nancy DeMoss Wagmuth.
9: 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His book asked and answered this question: what's so amazing about grace? 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God's grace is amazing because it captures the idea of showing love even when it is undeserved. 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

0: Welcome to The Journey. This is Pastor Mark Tatum from Calvary Grace Church in Monrovia, California. I'm reading from 1 John chapter 4 and beginning in verse 7. Beloved, John writes, let us love one another, for love is of God, and everyone who loves is born of God and knows God. He who does not love does not know God, for God is love. In this, the love of God was manifested toward us, that God sent his only begotten Son into the world, that we might live through him. And this is love, not that we loved God, but that he loved us, and sent his Son to be the propitiation for our sins. Beloved, if God so loved us, we also ought to love one another. So we're going to talk about the fellowship of love today, but first we want to remind you that we have available to you a resource that is a journey toward deeper fellowship. And we've been talking about fellowship. Fellowship is another way of talking about being close to God. And so there are a number of different fellowships that we can have or experience in our lives. And once we have come to know the Lord as our Savior, and as we are learning to walk with him, then there are a number of ways available to us in which we can grow closer to God. And basically think about it in terms of learning to do the things and to act in the ways and to speak in the ways that Jesus acted, spoke, and did. And so that's really the idea of fellowship, is to be with Christ in the various things that he does. And so we have talked about the fellowship of Christ's coming, which means that just as Jesus anticipates his coming, we also look forward to his coming. So if Jesus is looking forward to his coming, and we are too, then that's fellowship. And so then also to take Jesus' teachings seriously. Jesus said, if you love me, keep my commandments. And so if we're putting ourselves into the teaching of Jesus, understanding and applying it in our lives, making it a part of our thinking, then certainly we are in fellowship with Christ in that sense, because that's what he wants. And that's why he taught us what he did. Walking with Jesus, that's the idea of just knowing the direction that Jesus is going and having a spirit that desires to be as close to Jesus as we can. So that's walking with Jesus, another way of fellowship with the Lord. So there are numbers of ways in which we can deepen our fellowship with the Lord. We talk about almost all of them in the resource, A Journey Toward Deeper Fellowship. And so to receive this, all you have to do is request it. And simply request it by texting my number, 626-625-3894. That's 626-625-3894, and we will send you the book. We do need your name and mailing address when you text requesting the book. So text 626-625-3894, 626-625-3894, and request the book with your name and mailing address, and we'll get that to you just as soon as we possibly can. So in 1 John, John speaks to this opportunity that we have to love and to love each other. The fellowship of love would be loving each other in the way that Jesus also loves each of us. And we could describe John's teaching here as a reciprocal circle of love. Maybe you've experienced what almost everyone goes through, which is a circle of regret. And a circle of regret, of course, is when, you know, you are struggling with something that you're going through and you think to yourself, well, if I hadn't done this, then I wouldn't be where I am. And if I wasn't where I am, I wouldn't be going where I'm going. And so if I only hadn't done what I did to begin with, the whole thing would go away. But I did do that. And so therefore, I'm where I am and I'm heading where I'm heading. I don't like any of it. And we call that a circle of regret. How much better would it be to have a circle of love instead of a circle of regret? So let's just kind of make our way through John's circle of love, if you will. John begins, "Let us love one another." Of course, that makes sense to us. One of the things that we experience in the church is love for each other. And when we come into church, that we are loved. And we learn to live in a community of love together. Let us love one another. That's the way it should be. What we know is that love is of God. It's God who is the source of all love. Think of every human expression of love. It all comes from God. Whether it's a mother for her children or a husband and wife for one another as spouses, whether it's a brother and sister, you know, who love each other as siblings, our love that we share as friends. There is no love that exists in this world that God didn't create and make available to us. But even more deeply, in the level of Christian experience, love is particularly from God because it takes on the character of God's love. God's love was such that he loved the unlovely, that he loved the undeserving. And this is what we learn from him in practice in our lives if we are practicing Christian love. So love is of God. Everyone who loves is born of God. The only way to love in God's way is to know the Lord and to have been born again through the Lord Jesus who came and died for us. So everyone who loves is born of God and knows God. The only way that we can practice God's kind of love is to know God and to love God. He who does not love does not know God. So those who don't know God will not practice the depth of love that we find in Christian love, where we love the unlovely, where we love the undeserving. And so this is the experience that we come to through the Lord. God is love. You know, if there was one word to be used to describe God, the word that God would use of himself would be love. God is love. And this, the love of God, was manifested or made known to us. God sent his only begotten Son into the world that we might live through him. So for God so loved the world that he gave his only begotten Son. That's it right there. Who does he love? He loves the world. He loves all of us. And he sent his Son into the world to provide for us eternal life. We receive this through him. And this is love, not that we loved God, but that he loved us. Not only did God give his Son, but Jesus, his Son, made the sacrifice on the cross. He sent his Son to be the propitiation, the satisfaction for our sins. So Jesus, when he came, gave himself to this task of being the satisfaction for our sins, dying for us in our place so that our sin is covered and we are then acceptable to God. So John concludes, "Beloved, if God so loved us, we also ought to love each other." And so this is the circle of love. We end up at the same place where we started. In the beginning of the circle, John said, "Let us love one another." And at the end, he concludes, "We also ought to love one another." So we've gone all the way around the circle, a circle that understands how much God loves, the nature and character of God's love, the fact that in order to love, we have to be with God and know God, that God has demonstrated his love practically through the cross, through one giving his Son to come and to die for us, and then for Jesus himself to take that step of obedience to God for our sakes and to be the satisfaction for our sins. And so wrapped in the love of God, we have salvation and eternal life. And so having received this love from God, we should turn to each other with the love that God has shown and given to us, the circle of love. Now, I love the old-fashioned testimony that the saints of old would give in church. And you'd have a testimony meeting, and one of the older members of the congregation would stand and say, "I just want to thank God for my salvation." And sometimes, as a younger person back in the day, I would think to myself, "Don't you have anything else? You know, you just want to thank God for your salvation? That's it? Nothing new?" But really, they kind of had their finger on the main thing. And a great example, a great illustration of this, I think, is the experience of David in what we call his great sin. David, of course, you know, was the king over Israel and found himself in a horrible situation that he had brought upon himself because of the choices that he made. And so one day, the prophet came to David, and the prophet said to David, "I got to tell you about something that happened in your kingdom." And David said, well, what is it? And Nathan said, "Well, you know, there was this very rich individual, and he had, you know, like hundreds, thousands of sheep and lambs everywhere. And so he had a guest that came and visited him, and he wanted to serve his guest the very best lamb. And he thought to himself, well, the very best lamb is the one that belongs to my neighbor." And so he went to his neighbor's house, killed his neighbor, took his lamb, and then offered it to his friend. And David said to the prophet, "Tell me who this man is, because he won't be alive to breathe tomorrow." And Nathan said to David, "You're the man." In reference, of course, to the fact that David had killed Uriah and taken his wife. And so David repented from his sin and acknowledged what it was. And what David understood in that moment was that his sin was greater than he would ever have thought it could ever become. He said in Psalms 51 and verse 3, "For I acknowledge my transgressions. My sin is always before me. Against you, you only have I sinned and done this evil in your sight, that you might be found just when you speak and blameless when you judge. Behold, I was brought forth in iniquity, and in sin my mother conceived me." And so David had a glimpse into the depth and darkness of his own sin. And really, for all of us, our sin represents a depth and darkness, for the most part, yet unexplored. And yet, the more we can grasp that, the greater our need for God and for his mercy and grace in our lives. David started the psalm, "Have mercy upon me, O God, according to your loving kindness, according to the multitude of your tender mercies. Blot out my transgressions, wash me thoroughly from my iniquity, cleanse me from my sin." And so when we're conscious of our sin, we seek mercy and help from God. What we know is that God is always willing to forgive and to restore. And he wants that. He wants us to be at the place where we want forgiveness and restoration. And that's where David quickly went when he was confronted by the prophet. So finally, David said, "Purge me with hyssop, and I shall be clean. Wash me, and I shall be whiter than snow. Make me hear joy and gladness, that the bones you have broken may rejoice. Hide your face from my sins, and blot out my iniquities. Create in me a clean heart, O God. Renew a steadfast spirit within me. Do not cast me away from your presence. Do not take your Holy Spirit from me." And so David was desperate to be one again with God, desperate to have forgiveness, desperate to renew his fellowship with God and the proximity that he had formerly enjoyed. And so it's when we realize how much God has done for us, you see, that our love for him is then able to grow to what it should be. And our entire focus really ought to be upon God and the grace that he has given, the mercy that we've experienced, the love that God has for us. So how is it that our love to God is to be expressed? Once we are in the right place and are able to see just how much he loves us. Well, in Romans 12 and verse 1, the Apostle Paul said, I beseech you therefore, brethren, by the mercies of God, that you present your bodies a living sacrifice, wholly acceptable unto God, which is your reasonable service. So I beseech you, he said, by the mercies of God, that is the mercies of God speaking to our experience of salvation and forgiveness of our sin through Christ. Based on the fact that Jesus has forgiven us and done all that he has for us as he has, what is reasonable then is that we would present our bodies to God as a living sacrifice to him so that we would live for him and not for ourselves. The same sentiment is really expressed in 2 Corinthians chapter 5 and verse 15. There, the Apostle Paul contemplates God's love again and thinking of the fact that Jesus died for us, he then resolves to live not for ourselves, but for him who died for us and rose again. So since Jesus died for us, we no longer have the option to do our own thing. We must live for the Lord. Our lives belong to him. Jesus said, if you love me, keep my commandments. So when we follow Jesus' teaching, we are expressing our love toward God. Jesus gave us the new commandment. A new commandment I give to you, he said, that you love one another as I have loved you. By this shall all men know that you're my disciples, if you have love for one another. And so we are to love the Lord by giving our lives to him, to love him by following his teaching, to love him by loving each other. This is the new commandment that he gave. We love him by imitating Christ in every aspect of life. In 1 John chapter 2 and verse 6, he who says he abides in him, that is, abides in Christ, ought himself to also walk as he walked. And so we think of what Jesus did and how he lived, and we want to be and do the same thing. We understand that love in God is completed by our loving one another. And so the circle of love is something that must be going on in our lives for God's love to mature in our lives. Maturing in the fact that we receive it and return it to him. So how do we love each other? I mean, we're supposed to love each other. Beloved, we ought to love one another, John says. And after the circle of love has been expressed, you know, we really ought to love each other. And so how do we do that? And so there's a number of steps, I think, that would be important. One is to understand love is of God, and it's in our new nature to love one another. If you know Jesus as your Savior, he's come in, he dwells within you, the Holy Spirit dwells within you, and leads and directs in your life. What has come into your life is not only the person of Jesus, but also the values of Jesus, in that we are to do as he does, which is to love. And so we understand then, as those who know the Lord, that what is expected of us, what is required of us, what is natural for us, is to love. That is the way we are to live. So the sacrifice of Jesus' love demands then that we love each other. We receive God's love for us. We understand Jesus died on the cross for our sins. We accept the sacrifice he made for us. Well, with all of that, then the implied obligation is for us to love as he loved. We love fearlessly. In 1 John chapter 4 and verse 18, there's no fear in love, but perfect love casts out fear. If anything stops love, it's often fear. We think, okay, well, you know, I'm not sure how this person is going to respond. If I say hello to them, if I say, you know, how are you doing? They may just want to shrug me off. I better not do it then. So fear keeps us from caring for each other. But there's no fear in love. What's going on is not love when you're afraid to love. Love overcomes that. And in fact, love will make you the most powerful presence in the room. People talk about who's the smartest person in the room. Well, that doesn't even matter. Who's the most powerful person in the room? And the most powerful person is the one who loves. Because if you look someone in the eye and they know that you care about them, then you'll be heard. And you will have influence because of the fact that you come from a place of their best interest because you love. And if someone knows that you always have their best interest in mind, then they're going to be listening to you and to what you say. And that's certainly why we ought to listen to the Lord, because he always has our best interest in mind. And he loves and cares for us deeply and in every way possible. And so when we say God's way is always best, what we're talking about is a God who cares for us and whose goodwill toward us and whose wisdom that he possesses will always lead us to the best outcome in life if we will simply follow him. So love is powerful. It's powerful when it comes from God, and when God's love comes from you, it will also be very powerful. Love casts out fear. Practically, we learn to love those whom Jesus loves. Whenever you love someone and care for them, you are loving and caring for someone for whom Jesus died. And so when you love another person, you join Jesus in the love for that person. You're with Jesus in that love. So that's fellowship. That's the fellowship of love. When we are loving alongside of Jesus, those for whom he cares. Now, our love needs to be practical and not just theoretical or spiritual. James puts it this way. He said, what good does it do if your brother comes to you with need and you pray for him and say, you know, Lord, help this brother with the needs that he has, but you don't bother to feed or clothe or help him in a practical way? So to be spiritual and to pray for each other when we could do the practical thing means that we haven't wholly and completely loved. It is good to pray for someone. Sometimes it's all we can do, but when it's not all we can do, then we should do the rest as well. So love must be practical and expressed in ways that can be easily received. So there was a saint called Therese of Lisieux, and in the book on prayer by Richard Foster, he tells a story of Therese's little way. And the little way of Theresa was the idea of loving in small ways, in small acts on behalf of others. Well, there was a sister that was there in the convent who just irritated Therese. And she, you know, all she had to do was walk in the door and Therese was already upset. And so Therese resolved within her heart to care for this individual more than for anyone else. And so she just made her special, and she just did more for her than for anyone. And she became a focus of her little way of love. Well, ultimately, Therese passed away, and she was survived by this sister who had benefited so much from Therese's life. And the sister's testimony was, you know, I just am so thankful that she loved me more than anyone. And so Therese, of course, wasn't here anymore to hear that, but it would have pleased her because she had made her the focus of her love and cared for her in so many practical ways. And so that's what we must do in love for each other. The practice of the little way, doing the little things that are helpful and redemptive and that bring light into the lives of those around us. It's when we love that we again fellowship with the Lord Jesus Christ. And what a rich fellowship that is, see, to love alongside of Christ. And so once again, we thank you for listening and look forward to next time as we continue the journey.
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3: True faith in God knows His power to save, sustain, and safeguard. But that bold belief in the bigness of God must guard the freedom of God to act sovereignly as He wills. Daniel 3:17 to 18, Daniel 4:34 to 35. We must remind ourselves in our natural desire to be free from sickness, troubling circumstances, hateful enemies, or desperate times, to recognize and respect God's freedom to act in ways contrary to our instinct for survival. God is able to heal, but He may not. God is able to deliver, but He may not. God is able to answer prayer, but He may not. And when that is the case, we must, like Shadrach, Meshach, and Abednego, continue to worship regardless.
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4: Proverbs 7 tells us about a young man who wanders to the house of a foolish woman. She tells him, "My husband's not at home. He's gone on a long journey." And then entices him into an immoral relationship. Obviously, this woman has unfulfilled desires at home. Maybe her husband's gone more than she'd like. But rather than looking to God to fulfill the deepest needs and longings of her heart, she focuses on what she doesn't have and then uses sinful means to try to fulfill those desires. I've heard from so many women who do the same thing, responding to problems at home with things like illicit internet relationships or a destructive affair. 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
9: Greg Laurie here. You can overcome anything you're worried about right now with prayer. 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
11: Welcome to Turning Point Weekend Edition. The more like Christ you are, the happier you are. But the opposite is also true. Today, Dr. David Jeremiah looks at surefire recipes for both happiness and misery. 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
12: One of the most often discussed questions when we get together with our friends centers around our happiness. And there are many ideas about happiness that take us in the wrong direction. The Bible reminds us that happiness is blessedness found in righteousness. And we're going to learn more about that today as we talk about this from Psalm chapter 1.
13: When the psalmist describes the way toward God, he does so by telling us what it is not and then telling us what it is. You see, because of the readers of this hymn, and obviously because of all of us, in order for us to really get into what it means to be happy, the psalmist has to take his checklist and check off all the things that men try and say it's not any of these things. And as he describes the happy man in verses 1 through 3, he talks about him in two ways. First of all, he talks about the fact that he avoids the downward pull of evil. Listen to his words in the first verse. Blessed is the man who walks not in the counsel of the ungodly, nor stands in the path of sinners, nor sits in the seat of the scornful. Not is in the verse once, nor is in the verse twice. Three times in essence, the psalmist negates conduct and he says, happiness is not going to be here. Don't get involved here. Now, this is an incredible verse because it is a trilogy of threes. Let me say that again. It is a trilogy of threes. There are three threes in verse 1. And if you read the verse that way, you will understand that what the psalmist is trying to do for us is to paint a picture of the gravitational pull of evil. It is like a vortex that catches us in it, and it always pulls us down. It is the progressive, declining pressure of evil in the life of a person. And what the psalmist wants us to understand clearly is this. He is saying to us, blessed is the man who doesn't get caught up in the downward gravitational pull of evil in his life. Now, if you read the verse carefully, you will notice that the three sets of three are like this. First of all, first set, walk, stand, sit. Do you see that? The second trilogy, counsel, path, seat. And the third, ungodly, sinners, scornful. All of these progressively move away from God. And I want to remind you of something that I think we all know, but maybe no one's ever verbalized before. We always talk about momentum and how important momentum is. It sure is important in football and in basketball. It's important in life. We like to have a sense of momentum. It's wonderful to be in a church that's got a sense of momentum. But did you know that evil has momentum too? That you can get caught up in evil momentum? That you can get so caught up in evil that it carries you along like you were borne along with the wind? And that's what the psalmist is talking about here. He is telling us that you can get involved in evil in such a way that the momentum of influence begins to capture you. That's the first category. And here he talks about these three words, counsel, path, and seat. The counsel of the ungodly. He said, blessed is the man that doesn't get caught up in the counsel of the ungodly. The counsel of the ungodly is nothing less than the philosophy of the natural man who seeks to understand his existence and his control without regard to God. You see, to be ungodly isn't what some of you think. It's not to be a murderer or a rapist or a bank robber or a child molester or whatever you may think of when you think of ungodly. The word doesn't mean anything like that, although it may include those things. To be ungodly, listen to this, you can be a good person and be ungodly. To be ungodly means to live your life minus God. So it's a lifestyle, you see, but it starts listening to the counsel, kind of falling into the pattern, and then settling in to the lifestyle. That's the downward pull of influence. Notice the second category, the momentum of involvement. Notice the three words. First you walk, then you stand, and then you sit. It's kind of a different way of saying the influence translates into involvement. You walk along, then you stand, and then you sit. Someone has described the walk as a reference to our daily decisions, the things that we decide on a daily basis. The standing is to the making of a commitment, and the sitting is the settled attitude of lifestyle. First, we make little decisions that are minus God. Then we make commitments that cement those decisions, and then finally we settle into the attitude of a life without God. It's so easy to do. And there are lots of Christian people who could tell me, you've come back to God having gotten into that. But all of a sudden you woke up one day and you said, my goodness, you know, 20 years ago we used to never miss church, and then this happened. We made this little decision. And then out of that decision, we made this little commitment. Maybe we bought a place that took us out of the town. And all of a sudden, we found ourselves in a lifestyle. Now remember, what is the psalmist saying? Blessed is the man who doesn't get caught up in the gravitational pull of evil in his life. Here's the third issue of momentum. First of all, it's influence. Then it's involvement. And thirdly, there's a momentum of intensity. Notice, he moves from ungodly. That's sort of a person who's passive about spiritual things. He doesn't have time for God, but it's okay if you have time for God. You understand what I mean? Then there's the word sinner. I looked this word up, and you know what the Hebrew word here is? The Hebrew word for sinner is a word which means to make a loud noise or to cause a tumult or to make trouble. And it's kind of the word for partying. It's the party animal. First of all, he's kind of minus God. He's not into God that much. But then he gets kind of caught up into the worldly lifestyle. He gets into the parties. And then the third word is the word scornful. Now watch this. He's not influenced anymore by the people outside. He has himself become an influencer. Do you see what I'm saying? He's moved from being passive about God to being involved in practicing anti-God things to now he is an atheist in a sense, and he is scornful of God. He curls his lip at God. Somebody says something to him about going to church. You got to be kidding. You do what? You take the only day that you can really call your own and you go to church? And Sunday night too? Oh my word. And so he becomes the critic of the Christian, the scornful. You see what's happened? It's the downward pull of evil. He's gone from ungodly to sinner to scornful. Blessed is the man, happy is the man who doesn't get caught up in the gravitational pull of evil. Amen? Now, here's the positive side. The righteous way not only avoids the downward pull of sin, but the righteous way accepts the decisive place of Scripture in life. But his delight, says the psalmist, is in the law of the Lord, and in his law he meditates day and night, and he shall be like a tree planted by the rivers of water that brings forth its fruit in its season. Its leaf also shall not wither, and whatever he does shall prosper. The first thing the psalmist says is that the believer who is headed toward happiness on his way toward God, not away from God, this believer delights in the Word of God. Now, I wasn't sure what that meant, but I want to contrast it for you. Do you know how a lot of Christians read the Bible? They read the Bible to find out

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3: That's how you delight in God's word. Because I want you to know something, friend. If you come to God with that spirit, you'll find little nuggets everywhere. Because God just loves to show his children how they can please him. Because God's a parent. Are you with me? The most unheard words from children: is there anything I could do to help you today, Mom? What would you do, Mom, if you heard those words? You would go over and examine to see, is this an imposter? Did this person get in my house by mistake? And kids, you know, if you're going to go home and do that, maybe you could give your parents a little time to kind of get ready and warm up to this, because this could be a little lethal if you try, you know, just straight out. But if you really knew they meant it, wouldn't it be incredible? Wouldn't it truly be incredible? I mean, if every morning at breakfast... Oh, no, let me do it today. He did it yesterday, Mom. Well, I know, we can all dream, right? But I want to tell you something. That's what it means when the Scripture says to delight in God's Word. It's to come to the Word of God with your heart motivation being, Lord, how can I please you today? And the Scripture says that when you delight in the Word of God, when your heart delights in the Word of God, now watch carefully, that will translate into this wonderful thing, and that is that your habits will be dictated by the Word of God. Did you know that? When you delight in the Word of God, it will automatically determine that your habits are dictated by the Word of God. Why? Because if you're coming every day and say, Lord, how can I please you? He'll show you, and it'll translate into life. And the psalmist gives us a couple of clues here as to what that will mean. First of all, you will discover that your strength comes from God's Word. The Scripture says he's like a tree planted by the streams of water. Just like a tree is nourished by the constant supplies of water, without which, under the blistering sun, the tree would surely die, so the life that is rooted in the Word of God will also be established, and it will be strong. When you get your roots down deep into God's Word, it's like the tree sending its roots down deep into the water next to the stream, and it grows strong. Not only will you discover that your strength comes from God's Word, but you will discover that your stability comes from God's Word. Watch this. A fruit tree that is planted by the banks of the river suggests stability. That's what the whole image is about here in the psalm. The tree is firmly rooted in the soil so that it can resist the storm. There are trees that are standing today, I am told, that were here when this country was discovered. And they have stood strong through the Civil War, through all kinds of stress and struggle in this land. And if you go to the right place, you can see trees that are just as magnificent and just as beautiful as they were in their prime. Why? They've got a tremendous root structure. And they are strong. If you've seen the redwoods, do you ever stand beneath one of those things that you could drive a car through? And just try to imagine something growing out of the ground that big. And did you ever see a tree that was so big that you knew in your heart there's no thunderstorm or lightning storm that is going to ever happen on this earth that's going to touch that tree? I mean, that tree is invincible. And that's the kind of stability God wants his people to have. And he says to us in his precious word that when you put your roots down deep into God's word, you will become a person of great stability. Notice, keep reading. Not only will you find your strength from God's word and your stability from God's word, but here's one I love. You will find that your spontaneity comes from God's word. There's a little phrase here. It says, its leaf also shall not wither. Now think with me about that for just a moment. The leaf, now watch carefully, the leaf is the outward testimony of the tree. Isn't that true? The leaf is the outward testimony of the tree. The leaf tells you this is this sort of tree.

0: free. And for the Christian, his testimony, his relationship with God, the scripture says when the roots are down deep into the Word of God, the testimony of the Christian will not wither. It will be a vibrant, beautiful testimony of who God is. Someone has written that all God's trees in the Christian sense are evergreens. They're evergreen. They're always green. They're beautiful testimonies to the stability and strength of the being. And they don't wither. When the sun comes out and when the storms come, that tree stays strong. There's much talk these days about the testimony of the believer. How our values have changed. How our conduct has changed. You hear it everywhere you go. But the leaf does not wither. Listen to me. The leaf does not wither if it's rightly connected. Do you understand what I'm saying? You tell me, oh, here's this guy. I thought he was a great Christian. Man, he withered. He withered. Under the pressure of temptation, under the pressure of sexuality, under the pressure of finances or whatever, he withered. I can tell you something about him. If he withered, he wasn't rightly connected. Because the leaf is the outward testimony of the life that's in the person. And if you are rightly connected, what does that mean? Your roots go down deep into the Word of God. You're drawing energy from your time with God. You will not wither. That's the testimony of God's Word. So let me tell you something. If you withered, it wasn't the withering that was the important thing. It was the unconnecting back here someplace that caused it to happen. Some of you are withering right now. Nobody knows it but you. But you know it. And you know you're withering because back yonder someplace, you disconnected. And now all of a sudden, the elements are beating against you and there's no source of life to keep you strong and green. Spontaneity of your life comes from the Word of God. I read something that a secular humanist wrote. Don't read too much of them, but this guy's pretty famous. His name is Maslow. You've read of him, I'm sure, if you've had psychology. He wrote these words. Listen to this. He said, "What man needs but does not have, he seeks for unceasingly and becomes dangerously ready to jump at any hope, good or bad. The cure for this disease is obvious. We need a validated, usable system of human values that we can believe in and devote ourselves to because we know they are true." I thought to myself, where have you been? The Bible's been around here a long time. That's the system of believable human values that are true. And the secular humanists don't even know it exists. But people who sink their roots down deep into this book will find strength and stability and spontaneity. And yes, there's one last thing. They will also find success. Look, it brings forth its fruit in its season, and whatever he does shall prosper. You want to be prosperous and successful? The Word of God says this is how you do it. Get your spiritual roots down deep into the Word of God. You say, does that mean that if I become a practicing, studying Christian that I'll become wealthy? No, I'm not into that. Neither is the Bible. We define success so strangely, don't we? Someone has said that prosperity and success for the believer is like a zero. It is a zero until you put a one in front of it. Then it becomes a 10. If you put another zero, it becomes 100, it becomes 1,000. But the zero is a zero until there is a one. And true believers understand that prosperity is not prosperity unless the one is at the front of it. And when you put the one at the front of it, God himself, and then you begin to add the ciphers, then it means something. But until the one is there, there isn't any meaning to success at all. Isn't that true? So the Bible says that whatever success we have, whatever God gives us, he's going to make it prosper because he's going to be the one who's at the front of it. And when we put the zero next to it, now we got something, right? Now we got something. Whatever a man does, he says, will prosper. Well, I didn't leave much time to talk about the ungodly because it didn't take much time to talk about them. In fact, the psalmist probably could have stopped at the end of this section with the first verse and the first words of verse 4. Because verse 4, he says, the ungodly are not so. Read that out loud with me. The ungodly are not so. Not so what? Not so like all this stuff we've just been talking about, right? The ungodly are not the people who put their roots down deep into the Word of God. They are not strong. They are not stable. They don't have spontaneity to their lives. They're caught up in the vortex of evil that drags them down through their influence and involvement and intensity. The ungodly are not so. Take everything we talked about that's good about the righteous man and negate it, and you've got the ungodly man. That's what he's saying. But then he adds three things that we should not forget. And I can just touch on them quickly. First of all, he says the ungodly cannot stand in the time of difficulty. And he uses an incredible illustration. He says they're like the chaff which the wind drives away. Now, I don't want to pretend that I'm a farmer and that I've had a lot of experience in the farm, because I haven't. But I used to live with my uncle during the summers when I was growing up, and I did a little farm work, enough to know that I wouldn't cut out to be a farmer. One of the things I used to do, and I did kind of like this, is we used to bale hay every summer, and I was with the crew that would go out in the field, and we used square bales. We weren't into those round things, which you can't stack, but we used the square bales, and we grabbed the bale hook, and we'd pitch that thing up with our knee and kick it up on the wagon. And as I got a little bit older, I got to be the wagon man. I'd got up on the wagon, and I stacked the bales. But I thought after a while that that wasn't near as much fun as being down there. You know why? When you throw that hay up on the wagon, all the chaff, all the little pieces of hay end up on the wagon floor. And you're up there, you don't have any shirt on, and it's hot and you're sweating. I know that's indelicate, but it's true. What somebody told me the other day, that men sweat, women glow. I don't know what that's all about. I mean, that's what I heard. But I was glowing, if you understand. I was up on the wagon, you know, I was sweating or glowing, however you want to talk about it. And then the wind starts to blow. Or you go over a hill and you get into the wind draft, and all of a sudden all that chaff starts to swirl in the air and you get it all over your skin. Ooh. And it itches like crazy. Are you itching yet? Anybody itching? All right. Do you know what chaff is good for? It's good for one thing: to make you itch. That's all it's good for. It's worthless. You can't collect it. You can't capture it. You can't use it. And the Bible says that the ungodly, who has disconnected himself from God, he is like the chaff which the wind blows away. Now watch this. Get these two pictures in your mind, class. The tree planted by the river. The chaff which the wind blows away. Isn't God an incredible artist? Is there any picture you've ever seen that more graphically describes the difference in lifestyle between a person who's firmly rooted in the Word of God and a person who's captured with the fantasies of the day and just floats around on any wind that happens to blow? He can't stand in the time of trouble because there's no stability. But notice the Scripture also says he can't stand in the day of judgment. And I read that with such great interest, because this is what it means. It means that when the believer comes before the Lord in judgment, he stands there, not proud, not arrogant, but looking into the face of his Lord, because he knows it's okay. God has cared for it. The sin problem is done. He is accepted in the Beloved, and he stands there with a sense of confidence. He has confidence in the day of judgment. But when it says here in the Psalm that you cannot stand in the day of judgment, this is what the Hebrew means. It means that when you stand before God in that day and you've had ungodly patterns in your life, and this is what you've been an ungodly person, you stand there with your head bowed like this, because you can't stand in the presence of God and look at Him. You can't lift up your head. That's really what it means. You cannot lift up your head in the presence of God. Aren't you glad that our God is the lifter of the head? He is the lifter of the head. Before Christ came into my life, I stood with my head bowed in front of God. But God lifted my head up, and He gave me confidence. But the ungodly cannot stand in the day of judgment. Nor can he stand in the congregation of the righteous, says the psalmist. That's really repeating in a new way what he's already said, but it's saying much more than that. Will you listen to it carefully? It says he can't be standing in the congregation of the righteous. The psalmist means that while wicked men today live in a world in which there are still many righteous people, and God calls these righteous ones the salt of the earth, listen to me, God is not going to allow both classes of people to be together forever. Did you know that? Here in this psalm, he talks about the righteous and the ungodly, and they're together in the same world, but that's not the way it's going to be. And I don't know if you've ever thought about that, if you are a person who's never known God or don't trust Christ as your Savior, but what that means is there's someday going to be this great separation, and the ungodly are going to be separated forever from any righteous influence in their life. And friends, what that means is that throughout eternity, you will live with those who are also wicked and more wicked than you are, never seeing a righteous person, never hearing a righteous word, never witnessing a righteous act forever and ever and ever. I don't have to describe hell. If there were no more to it than that, that would be enough. The destiny of the ungodly, not a pretty picture. In fact, the psalmist puts the period to his writing in the last verse when he says, "The Lord knows the way of the righteous, but the way of the ungodly shall perish." Charles Haddon Spurgeon, the great English preacher, wrote once these words. He said, "The righteous man carves his name upon the rock. The wicked man writes his remembrance in the wind. The righteous man plows furrows of earth and sows and has a harvest here which shall never be fully reaped until he enters eternity." Now watch this carefully. "But as for the wicked man, he plows the sea. And though there may seem to be a shining trail behind his keel, the waves pass over it, and the place that knew him shall know him no more forever." How many of you have ever been water skiing, and you've either been in the boat or on the skis, and you've looked behind you, and there's this beautiful trail behind your skis, and if you like to jump the wake, you're maybe in another ski boat, and you're jumping over the wake behind the other skier. But you look behind you, and you've left a trail. You've plowed a furrow. But come back 20 minutes later and try to find it. It's gone. And Spurgeon said, that's what it's like to live a life minus God. It's to plow a furrow in the sea. It looks good for a moment, but it doesn't last, and you can never find it again. Two ways and two destinies. And happiness is at the end of one road. Blessed, incredible are the blessednesses of the righteous man. Happy is the man that trusts in his God.
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0: You ever wondered where you were before you were born, or where you'll go when you die? We'll look at these questions today on Truth for Life Weekend and learn why God's sovereignty is praiseworthy, even in confusing and difficult times. Alistair Begg is teaching from Psalm 139, and we're focusing on verses 13 through 18.
1: When we began a couple of weeks ago, we said that this psalm, along with the Bible really in its entirety, addresses foundational questions that are asked by everybody at some point along the journey of life, and we articulated them in a certain way. Similarly, we could say that people are asking, where was I, if anywhere, before I was born? And where will I be, if anywhere, after I die? Very, very important questions. We need to have an answer to those questions to explain our origins and to understand our destiny. And so philosophers and scientists, people of great worth, have answered those questions in their own way throughout history. Now, we could go around the universe and give other answers, but let's just look at the answer that David is providing here. David is saying, I am the result of God's creative handiwork. I am fearfully and wonderfully made. Now, it's not uncommon when you begin to affirm such things, or perhaps get in a conversation with friends and colleagues at work or at school, and you are brave enough to make such an affirmation to say, well, we're studying the 139th Psalm, and this is what it says. And so one of your friends says to you, but I thought you were doing science at college. I thought you were a scientific person. I mean, why would you even suggest such a thing? And the great pressure that comes to individuals, unless we've got a grasp of this, is a real pressure. And at the same time, when we begin to affirm these things, at least this may not happen to you, but it happens to me, people say, well, why does the Bible say such silly things? I mean, why does it say, for example, that God clothes the grass of the field? He doesn't go out clothing the grass of the field. Why does it say that? Well, it's a good question, isn't it? It says it because the psalmist or the prophet, in affirming that, did not say that because he did not understand the process of sowing and of germination and of fruitfulness. He wasn't saying, oh, we don't know how it works, God just clothes it. No, he's saying that the primary cause of all that we have is none other than God himself. In the same way, when you read the Bible and it says that God sends the rain, when it says that God moves the clouds, when it says he controls the thunder, when he deals with the lightning. Once again, it is not because the people did not understand the water cycle. They may not have understood it the way we were taught it at school, where we had to understand evaporation, convection, precipitation, and collection, and it all goes around and around like that. They got some measure of that. They recognized that. They looked up and they saw it. But what are they saying is, God is behind this. God is the one who put the water cycle in process. That's why it works as it does. God's omnipotence shapes David's understanding of the world. It is because of who God is that the world is as it is. And that's why the prophets of God spoke so straightforwardly in their generation. Because the gods of the nations that surrounded them and often invaded them had all kinds of theories and ideas. And so, for example, Jeremiah, he says, are there any among the false gods of the nations that can bring rain? The answer is no. They can't bring rain. You see, either God is God, or you have a God that you imagine. He exists somehow or another in your imagination. What kind of God would that be? No, you see, God has revealed himself. Can any of the false gods bring rain? Or can the heavens give showers? Are you not he, O Lord our God? We set our hope on you, for you do all these things. You're the one that does all this. You see what a vastly different perspective in view of the world it actually is. How to think Christianly, as we said on the first Sunday of the year, is so vitally important. To think biblically, that is not doesn't mean you only think about things that are in the Bible, but it means that we view the things that unfold in the universe through the prism of the Bible, or understood in light of the truth of the Bible. You do all these things, and all these things includes not only the vastness of it all, the macro picture, but also the micro picture. And it is to this micro picture, forgive me for taking so long to get to verse 13, but this micro picture is what is being addressed here. Notice what he says. Let me suggest that we just gather our thoughts under two simple headings. One, you designed me, and two, you determined my days. You designed me, first of all. Notice what it says. For you formed my inward parts, created, fashioned, put together according to plan. I did not arrive by accident, but I am here by design. I am the intended result of the mind of God. There's one thing, see, look at how David is dealing with this. He doesn't just say, you know everything. He says, you know me. He doesn't say, you are everywhere. He says, you are everywhere with me. And he doesn't just say, you made everything. He says, you made me. Me. You made me. Now, the pictures that are here can be teased out on your own. You knitted me. You wove me. There's nothing random about this. And all of this you've done in secret. My frame was not hidden from you when I was being made in secret in the depths of the earth. What does he mean by that? Well, I think it's just a metaphor. In the place of unknowing, when I was safe within my mother's womb, your eyes saw my unformed substance. You see what he's saying here? Even when my mom didn't know that I was there, you knew I was there. When I was embryonic, when that little thing had happened down there, and she didn't even know, but you knew, because you were responsible for that. That's what he's saying. Well, you say, this is not exactly a very scientific explanation of things, is it? No, of course it's not. It's a very good explanation of things. I don't expect, some of you are medics. I was at the clinic this week and sitting in the coffee shop waiting for someone, and I was trying to listen in on conversation, see if I could learn something. And I was hoping actually that I would sit next to a couple of doctors who were in obstetrics, because my head was full of Psalm 139. And I thought perhaps they'll be talking about things and then I can learn. Well, they were talking about things, but unfortunately they were not in obstetrics. And but they were talking about how they had some exams coming up, and one was a fellow and another was something else. It was all very interesting. I only got the gist of it. But it was clear to me that there is a certain way in which you're trained, and there is a certain answer to the question that you're asked. For example, I would like you to explain in our next tutorial the formation of the fetus. Now, we don't expect that the Christian medic says, oh, that's easy, Psalm 139, verses 13 and following. But we do expect that the Christian medic actually believes that. That's not the scientific explanation, but that is the underlying reality. God is at work. Psalm 127. We often share it, don't we, when we have occasion to write a card to somebody who's become a parent for the first time. Behold, children are a heritage from the Lord, the fruit of the womb a reward. God has done this. God has put me together, he says, with a unique purpose. There are no mistakes. God from eternity gladly giving life, deliberately bringing each of us into being. Now, we need to teach this to our children. It's a fair question. Where was I before I was born? You were nowhere before you were born. We're not Hindus. You were nowhere before you were born. You were put together, woven, knitted intricately in an amazing way in your mom's tummy. And God did this because he wanted you here, right now, today, to be you. You designed me. And then just secondly, and you determined my days. That's really verse 16, isn't it? Your eyes saw my unformed substance, in your book were written, every one of them, before they came to be, the days that were formed for me. I find that a harder translation than the NIV. The NIV says, all the days ordained for me were written in your book before one of them came to be. Before one of them came to be, all the days. So from embryonic to the very end of life and beyond, you are in sovereign control. Now you see what a difference this makes to really every aspect of our lives. Many of us wrestle with anxiety. Some of us are sometimes almost paralyzed by these things. And we need the help of the companionship of God's people. We need the instruction of God's word. We need the encouragement of God's Spirit to come to us in the watches of the night and remind us of these things. We don't have to feel so put about that we feel these very things. After all, Jesus addressed his own disciples who were within his company, who watched him, who listened to him, who saw him perform miracles. And yet he says to them, "Why? Which of you, by being anxious, can add a single hour to his span of life?" Now, obviously, the anxiety was part of their existence. Do you think by being anxious you can extend your life? Don't be anxious about tomorrow, for tomorrow will be anxious for itself. Sufficient for the day is its own trouble. Your eyes saw my unformed substance. You've written this down in your book. How precious to me are your thoughts, O God. How vast is the sum of them. If I could count them, I couldn't get them on a spreadsheet. If I could count them, they're more than the sand. I awake and I am still with you. Now let me say, you design me, you direct my steps. How does David respond to this here? I suggest just in two ways, but I want to add one. I think it's there, you could check. First of all, he responds in verse 14 by saying, God, you are praiseworthy. You are worthy of praise. I praise you, for I am fearfully and wonderfully made. So this is not the same as people going on Facebook explaining how magnificent they are. No, the person who understands that God made them realizes what they are. Good, bad, ugly, whatever the bits and pieces might be. The real amazing part of it is that you are worthy of praise because you actually made me. I am not a self-made man. I am not a self-made woman. There's no reason. I don't care how many followers I've got on my thing, whatever it might be. No, it is praise. It is praise. Because you have enabled me to see what godless people cannot see. We say of it, though the eye of sinful man thy glory may not see. Isn't that what we saw in Romans chapter 1? Behind a facade of wisdom, they became fools who exchanged the glory of immortal God for things that creep and crawl and fly. And they said, no, we don't believe in the living God, but you'll worship this. Though the eye of sinful man your glory may not see, we see. So atheists know whether it's snowing or whether the sky is blue. They can look up and say the sky is blue. They can look out and say it's a sunny day. But the hymn writer gets it well in his amazing hymn, which begins, loved with everlasting love, led by grace that love to know, Spirit moving from above, you have taught me it is so. And then he gets into his second verse and he says, heaven above is softer blue and earth around is sweeter green. And something lives in every hue, that is H-U-E, that Christless eyes have never seen. And birds with gladder songs o'erflow, and earth with deeper beauty shine, since I know, as now I know, that I am his and he is mine. So, I mean, a Christian artist ought to be really jazzed about the art. The scientist, as a Christian, ought to be able to say, they come out of the surgery and they don't just say, we did a great job there. They say, that was a great job. But God, you are an amazing God. That you plumbed everything in such a way that we could do that. That you made it in all of its intricacy. You are worthy of my praise. Wonderful are your works. Secondly, your thoughts are precious. So worthy of my praise, and your thoughts are precious. How precious to me are your thoughts? It's almost a repeat of verse 6, isn't it? Such knowledge is too wonderful for me. It's high, I can't attain it. I think that David here is just referring to all the thought, if you like, that God has put into forming, fashioning, and framing his life. He says, I can't even begin to imagine how you could put the universe together, how you could put all this together, how we're in the right position in the solar system, why we haven't frozen to death, why we haven't burned up, why we actually still spin. The philosophers were all asking. Paul was a bright guy. You know how he answered it? He says in Colossians 1, in him, that is in Christ, in the Word, in God incarnate, in him all things hold together. The psalmist is looking out and he says, you know, I just can't grasp it all. And then notice how the section ends. I awake and I am still with you. Are we to assume that David, actually having these big thoughts, kind of drifted off to sleep, and then he woke up and he said, well, I better finish this. I awake and I am still with you. I don't think so. I think it's open for discussion, but I think it's a little glimpse of the resurrection. After all, sleep is one of the metaphors that runs all the way through the Old Testament and into the New. Don't worry, Jesus said of someone, she has fallen asleep. Don't worry, he says, I'll take care of Lazarus. He's asleep. I go to wake him. I want to read this little phrase, I awake and I'm still with you, in light of 1 Thessalonians 4, for since we believe that Jesus died and rose again, even so through Jesus God will bring with him those who have fallen asleep. When you fall asleep, you never know you're asleep till you wake up. That's what being asleep is. Ultimately, for the Christian, you fall asleep in the arms of Jesus and you wake up and you're home. What he's actually saying is, remember he said, if I go away up there, if I go way down there, if I go there, if I go there, already you're there with me. Because after all, think about it, you made me, you fashioned me, you've got it under control from the very beginning to the very end. All the bits and pieces. Now here's my final thought. The word here for precious is a word that means weighty or heavy. So I wrote down in my notes, I said, well, wait a minute. God, your thoughts are praiseworthy, your thoughts are precious, but your thoughts are pretty heavy. So because I want another P, so praiseworthy, precious, and puzzling, or perplexing, or painful. Because recognize that when we affirm the sovereignty of God in this way, we are acknowledging that Scripture affirms his sovereignty over all. That this God sees the invisible, that he is the one who penetrates what to us is inaccessible, and he is the one who is operative, superintending every detail. And that this God is able to do everything that he chooses to do. And yet we live in a fallen world. That we live with brokenness, We live with pain, with suffering, with disappointment, with bereavement, and with death. Therefore, when we seek to affirm with David here, your thoughts are precious, you are praiseworthy, but God, your thoughts are puzzling to me, because only you know the end from the beginning. You realize how vitally important this is for the believer to acknowledge that God's sovereignty extends to our genetic code. Therefore, we have to be prepared to say, I don't know why this would be, I don't know how this works, and I don't like it. Your thoughts are painful to me. All the days of my life was written in your book before one of them came to me. Now, loved ones, you've got to understand that God cannot be sovereign over some things unless he's sovereign over all things. And that is why he says, your thoughts are heavy. These are heavy thoughts, O God. This is not some light, superficial explanation of the universe that puts a spring in my step and allows me to dance through my days. No, this is through many dangers, toils, and snares. Jesus is helpful in this, isn't he? Jesus goes to the cross according to the eternal plan and foreknowledge of Father, Son, and Holy Spirit. And they find him in the Garden of Gethsemane, and he says, I am overwhelmed with sorrow to the point of death. He's not going, hey, yeah, I'm the propitiation for sin. No. If there is any possible way, well, if that is Christ, and if he is touched with the feelings of our infirmities, then all of our sadness, all of our questions, all of our disappointments, all of our failures may be gathered up in his embrace. Read the passage again for yourselves maybe today and think it out.
0: God has designed us and determined each of our days. That's a reassuring message about our sovereign God from Alistair Begg on Truth for Life Weekend. As Alistair mentioned, God reigns over all things, including science. In fact, you may have friends who believe that science somehow disproves the existence of God. Or maybe you have a colleague who claims science proves that the Bible is irrelevant. Many of these folks have never seriously considered the evidence for their beliefs. So today we're excited to offer a free audiobook titled Can Science Explain Everything? It's written by a scholar, an Oxford professor, John Lennox. He examines the writings of many scientists, from Newton to Hawking, concerning religion, the universe, God, and creation, and then makes a rational argument for how science and Christianity are, in fact, compatible. As you listen, you'll gain a deeper understanding of the scientific worldview and the Christian worldview to show how, in many places, they align both historically and scientifically. This is a book that provides facts and evidence so you can have a meaningful discussion with unbelieving friends. It's also a great book to spur conversations with family members in high school or college who are learning science. In the process, it will deepen your faith in the Bible's authority. Again, the book is titled Can Science Explain Everything? And for a limited time, you can download the audiobook for free at truthforlife.org/science. I'm Bob Lapine, and before we go, I want to wish every mother and everyone who is celebrating their mom a wonderful Mother's Day weekend. 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
6: Proverbs 7 tells us about a young man who wanders to the house of a foolish woman. She tells him, "My husband's not at home. 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Obviously, this woman has unfulfilled desires at home. Maybe her husband's gone more than she'd like. But rather than looking to God to fulfill the deepest needs and longings of her heart, she focuses on what she doesn't have, and then uses sinful means to try to fulfill those desires. 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
12: Although God does not call all women to be married, according to 1 Corinthians 7, He gives some the gift of singleness. And although there are times when for God's own purposes He makes a woman barren or a husband so that no child can be born, it is still the norm, it is still the gift of God, His best gift to women to give them a child. Children are, after all, an inheritance from the Lord.
13: Welcome to Grace to You Weekend, the Bible teaching ministry of John MacArthur. I'm your host, Phil Johnson. Hannah was barren, but faithful to God, and ultimately God blessed her faith with a son. And that son, whom she named Samuel, would grow up to be one of the great heroes of the faith. Yet even more amazing is the fact that Hannah gave up the day-to-day responsibilities of raising Samuel. How then is she considered one of the great biblical examples of motherhood? As Mother's Day approaches, dive into Hannah's story here on Grace to You. John MacArthur is going to show you lessons from her life that every woman, not just moms, but every woman, can apply to her own life. The title of John's study, God's Design for a Successful Woman. And now with today's lesson, here's John.
12: It is fitting that we take another look at what God intends motherhood to be. The highest calling a woman will ever know. But when the Bible details the honor due to a mother, no more detail is given to anyone beyond Hannah. We meet her in 1 Samuel 1. Hannah, her name speaks of her beauty. It means grace, and indeed she is the emblem of the grace of womanhood. She became a mother by faith. She first appears, as 1 Samuel opens, as a childless woman. Then she becomes a mother, the mother of one of the greatest men who ever walked the earth, Samuel. And as you see the account of the birth of Samuel, you note the profile of a godly mother. As we are introduced to this story, I want us to note three things that profile a godly mother. She had a right husband relationship, she had a right heavenly relationship, and she had a right home relationship. Those three things stand out and profile her for us. First of all, let's consider her right husband relationship. And may I say that this is at the very outset essential for you to understand. The most important relationship in a family, in raising godly children, is not the relationship between the parents and the children, it's the relationship between the mother and the father. What you communicate to your children by your relationship dominates their thinking. They are learning about human relationships from the two of you. They are learning about virtue. They are learning about sin. They are learning about love. They are learning about forgiveness. They are learning about sympathy. They are learning about understanding. They are learning about compassion. They are learning about virtue. They are learning about honesty and integrity. They're watching. And far more important than your relationship to your child in the long run is the relationship you have to your spouse that's projected to your child. Secondly, as you profile a godly mother, she had a right heavenly relationship. Not only were things right between she and her husband, and by the way, there is no statement of any conflict in their union at all, no hint of any conflict. And a godly mother grows best in the soil of a godly, loving, supportive, sympathetic husband. But then she had a right heavenly relationship. She knew where to go with her problem, right to the Lord. And there are several virtues that come out of this aspect. First of all, she had a passion for the Lord's best. Just use the word passion. She had a passion for the Lord's best. What do we mean by that? She wanted a child. She desired a child because she wanted God's best. She wanted to honor and glorify God, and she knew the best gift of God's love ever given to a woman is a child. And what I'm saying to you is that a truly godly mother is not a reluctant mother, not a mother who finds a child an intrusion, not a mother who will postpone the birth of a child as long as possible so that child doesn't crowd her schedule and become upset when finding out that some contraception was ineffective. A truly godly mother, a woman with the heart of a mother, as God would give a mother a heart, is one who longs to have a child. So she was characterized by passion for God's best. Secondly, she was characterized by prayer. She knew where to go. And look at verse 9. Hannah rose after eating and drinking in Shiloh. Obviously, she'd perhaps eaten a little bit under the encouraging sympathy of her husband in verse 8. She now has completed that in Shiloh. Eli the priest was sitting on the seat by the doorpost of the temple of the Lord. The high priest is in the temple. She goes there. She came into the temple greatly distressed. Her soul was bitter, it literally says. And she prayed to the Lord and wept bitterly. She is just crushed. And she made a promise, a vow, O Lord. And she goes on to make her vow. But notice this about this godly woman. She was a woman of prayer. It's a beautiful characteristic. She understood that God was the source of children. She understood that God alone could alter her sterility. Her distinctive virtue was her faith, constant faith. Verse 12, it came about as she continued praying before the Lord. Constant. She remained there. She stayed there. Her heart was broken. She was pouring out her prayers. This is the spirit of true prayer. She slipped into the sanctuary of God and she began to pour out her heart in honest, open faith, totally dependent on God and given to prayer. She knew it was God alone who would weave life in the womb, as Psalm 139 says. So her passion turned to prayer. This speaks of her right heavenly relationship. She knew where to go with her problems. Thirdly, she was a woman of promise, not only of passion and prayer, but would you look at verse 11? She made a vow, a promise, said, "Oh, Lord of hosts, if you will indeed look on the affliction," she saw childlessness as an affliction, "of thy maidservant and remember me." Doesn't mean he didn't know who she was, but remember me in the sense of my longing for a child. "And not forget thy maidservant, but wilt give thy maidservant a son." Here's the promise. "Then I will give him to the Lord all the days of his life, and a razor shall never come on his head." That last little part was a Nazarite vow described in Numbers 6, 3 to 6. If a Jew wanted to take a vow of total consecration to God, he would not cut his hair, no concern for physical appearance, not drink the wine and the strong drink, abstaining from the banquetings and the celebrations and all of that, living an austere, consecrated, God-centered life. Many Jews took a Nazarite vow for a short period of time. Three of them in the scripture were lifelong Nazarites: Samson, John the Baptist, and this child, Samuel. This is her promise, to present her child to God. That's the essence of a godly mother. While praying for a child, she prays for that child, not for a wrong reason, but a right reason, to turn that child back to God from where the child came. So Hannah made her promise. The next thing we see about Hannah was her purity. Eli was the high priest, but I got to tell you, he was really a lousy high priest. And nothing could be said about his discernment either. Came about when she was praying continually before the Lord, Eli was watching her mouth. And she was speaking in her heart. She wasn't speaking out loud, it says in verse 13, only her lips were moving. Have you ever had that experience where you're really talking in your heart, but your lips are moving, though not a sound was heard? So Eli thought she was drunk. Isn't he discerning? Now, I don't know anything about my discernment as relative to other people or to Eli's, but I'll tell you, I think I know the difference between a drunk and a woman broken in prayer. So Eli decided to play the spiritual role. "How long will you make yourself drunk? Put away your wine from you," he says to her. Hannah, so gracious, and answered and said, "No, my Lord, I'm a woman oppressed in spirit. I have drunk neither wine nor strong drink, but I have poured out my soul before the Lord. You misjudge me. Do not consider your maidservant as a worthless woman." That tells us a little bit about drinking wine or strong drink and its relationship to worthlessness regarding women. That's an Old Testament attitude. "Don't consider me like that. I have spoken until now out of my great concern and my provocation." Then Eli, hearing such a lucid answer, answered and said, "Go in peace, and may the God of Israel grant your petition that you've asked of him." It's sort of a mild apology.

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3: Casts her burden on God, and that's the end of it. She walks away, she eats, she is no longer sad. There's another thing about this woman that I have to talk to you for a moment about. Chapter 2, verses 1 to 10. Hannah prayed and said, verse 1, my heart exalts in the Lord, my horn is exalted in the Lord, my mouth speaks boldly against my enemies. Because I rejoice in thy salvation, there is no one holy like the Lord. Indeed, there is no one besides thee, nor is there any rock like our God. And she goes on like that, clear down through verse 10. Praise, thanks, exaltation. Oh, this is a woman of praise. This is a woman with a thankful heart. A godly mother is known by her praise. That's the pattern. She has a right relationship with her husband. They share worship. They share love. They share deep feeling. She has a right relationship with heaven. Her passions are God's passions. She is a woman of prayer. She is a woman of faith. She is a woman of purity. She is a woman of promise. She's a woman of praise. And finally, she had a right home relationship. Go back to verse 21 of chapter 1. She had a right home relationship. And this is with reference to the child in verse 21. Then the man Elkanah went up with all his household to offer to the Lord the yearly sacrifice and pay his vow. He's into his routine, and he's a faithful guy. And he gathers the whole household, and up they go. Verse 22, here we come to it. Hannah did not go up. She didn't go. For she said to her husband, I will not go up until the child is weaned. Now, wait a minute. That's a couple of years, Hannah. 3 years. I don't know exactly how long Hannah nursed little Samuel. But several years, surely. I won't go. It was only about a 2 or 3 week trip at the longest to go up there and be there for a week, traveling there, traveling back. It's less than 200 miles from one end of Palestine to the other. She wouldn't go. She wouldn't go at all. Why? She was dedicated to the child. When God gave the child, she was dedicated to the child. Back up to verse 19 and let's see how it all started. They arose early in the morning and worshiped before the Lord. Husband and wife worshiping in the morning. Isn't that beautiful? Together, worshiping the Lord. They returned to their house in Ramah. Elkanah had relations with Hannah, his wife, and the Lord remembered her. And it came about in due time after Hannah had conceived, she gave birth to a son. She named him Samuel, saying, because I have asked him of the Lord. Samuel means heard by God. And boy, once that child came, Hannah said, this is the child of my passion. This is the child of my vow. I will not forsake my time with this child. I won't leave this child for several weeks. I won't take this little child along and make it uncomfortable because they would necessarily walk. The child needs sleep, and the child needs the gentleness of home, the quietness of a nursing environment. Boy, it's a long way from what we see today, isn't it? Women having babies and a couple of months later slamming the baby in some care center and taking off for the job. Not Hannah. Totally committed to stay in the home until that little life was trained, until that little life was nursed and loved and cherished, wanting to speak to that little one of the truth of God, preparing for the time when the little one would be deposited in the temple itself. The child must have been at least 3 years old. Those were such important times. The little one learning from his mother and loved by his mother. No doubt she took the injunction of Deuteronomy and taught that little one all the time the things of the Lord. So necessary. Give yourself to the child. Such a child was a man named John Stiles, the product of a godly mother. Listen to his sentiments. I have worshiped in churches and chapels. I have prayed in the busy street. I have sought my God and have found him where the waves of his ocean beat. I have knelt in the silent forest in the shade of some ancient tree, but the dearest of all my altars was at my mother's knee. I have listened to God in his temple. I've caught his voice in the crowd.

0: out. I have heard him speak where the breakers were booming long and loud, where the winds play soft in the treetops. My God has talked to me, but I have never heard him clearer than I did at my mother's knee. The things in my life that are worthy were born in my mother's breast and breathed into mine by the wonder of the love her life expressed. The years that have brought me to manhood have taken her far from me, but memory keeps me from straying too far from my mother's knee. God, make me the man of her vision and purge me of selfishness. God, keep me true to her standards and help me to live to bless. God, hallow the holy impress of the days that used to be and keep me a pilgrim forever to the shrine at my mother's knee. Such was the testimony of Samuel in the years that Hannah dedicated herself to him. No higher calling on the face of the earth in human life than that kind of devotion from a mother to a child. She not only dedicated herself to the child, but secondly, she dedicated her child to the Lord. Verse 24, when she had weaned him, she took him up with her, along with a three-year-old bull and one ephah of flour and a jug of wine, and brought him to the house of the Lord in Shiloh, although the child was young. They slaughtered the bull and brought the boy to Eli, and she said, "Oh, my Lord, as your soul lives, my Lord, I am the woman who stood here beside you praying to the Lord. For this boy I prayed, and the Lord has given me my petition, which I asked of him. So I have also dedicated him to the Lord. As long as he lives, he is dedicated to the Lord." And he worshiped the Lord there. What a scene. She sought nothing from him. She sought not that he have some great career in some big field and be famous or make a lot of money so that she could brag about him. She sought not that he should be put in a situation where he could make sure he had enough to care for her in her old age. No, she gave that child away to God. Never, though, did she drop her responsibility for him. Look at chapter 2, verse 18. Now Samuel was ministering before the Lord as a boy wearing a linen ephod. In other words, he was girded like a priest would be dressed. As a little boy, his whole life was ministering before the Lord. And his mother would make him a little robe, verse 19, and bring it to him from year to year when she would come up with her husband to offer the yearly sacrifice. Then Eli would bless Elkanah and his wife and say, "May the Lord give you children from this woman in place of the one she dedicated to the Lord." And they went to their own home, and the Lord visited Hannah, and she conceived and gave birth to three sons and two daughters. And the boy Samuel grew before the Lord. She never really let go of her responsibility. Every time she came with a new little robe for her growing Samuel. That's the result of godly mothering, and that's the insight that you never stop being mother. No matter how old they become, God blessed her. To be a godly mother involves a right husband relationship, a right heavenly relationship, and a right home relationship. Hannah had all of that. God honored it, and she gives us a model to follow. In closing, let me ask a couple of questions. What does this say, and how do we apply this? First of all, ask yourself, are you a godly mother? Are you a godly mother? Are you preparing to be a godly mother? Are you, if you are already older, preparing younger women to be godly mothers? And to men, I say, are you creating the environment in which your wife's godliness can have its best effect? And are you raising sons who will lead their wives to be godly mothers? And to you young people, I say, are you honoring your mother? Are you obeying your mother? If God has given you a godly mother, God has given you the best of gifts. None of them are perfect, but when they love the Lord Jesus Christ and have passed that on to you, they have given you the greatest thing they could give. Are you thankful? And there are some who say, "My mother was not godly." Are you praying for her? Are you praying for her and asking God's Spirit somehow to bring you under the influence of a godly woman who can show you the things your mother never showed you? The hope for our society really rests in what happens in the next generation, and that is so much in the hands of godly women.
1: 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John's current series is titled, God's Design for a Successful Woman. Now, if you're a man, a husband, listening to this series, perhaps you're wondering what role you have in all of this. What can you do to help your wife be a godly mother and cultivate the godly virtues that John talked about today? Well, John had some practical thoughts along those lines. Let's listen to them now.
2: That's a really important question, and I think we have to start by saying this. If women want to be godly wives, if they want to be godly mothers, if they want to cultivate godly virtues that that bring about healthy marriages, healthy families, and advance the kingdom, they've got to stop taking their cues from the culture, from the world around them, because it's going to send all kinds of corrupted messages. Since the fall, when man was cursed and woman was cursed, Genesis says there's conflict. The man is overbearing in his rule. The woman is trying to fight for her own position and power in the relationship. So you have conflict. That conflict is just innate to being fallen. The only thing that's going to overrule that conflict is the power of Christ and the power of the Holy Spirit in two people living to be obedient to the Word of God and to love Christ with all their heart, soul, mind, and strength. And that can happen, and then marriage becomes the grace of life. It becomes the kind of bliss that God ordained it to be. But what happens today, even among Christian women, is they start trying to conform to what the culture tells them. That they're more worried about their face and their form. They're worried about their style and their wardrobe. They're worried about what other people see on the outside instead of being concerned about the hidden part of the heart where a woman's real beauty lies. She needs to seek to be pleasing to God in every sense. And then being pleasing to God will become pleasing to her husband and pleasing to her children. Simply read the Word of God, find out how God in His Word ordains a woman to be, to live, and to fulfill her responsibilities. Follow that path, and that's the path to blessing and satisfaction and joy.
1: 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And then be back next week as John MacArthur begins a series on the incredible blessings you have in Christ, titled Richer Than You Think. It's another half hour of unleashing God's truth, one verse at a time, on Grace to You Weekend.
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5: Proverbs 7 tells us about a young man who wanders to the house of a foolish woman. She tells him, "My husband's not at home. 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Obviously, this woman has unfulfilled desires at home. Maybe her husband's gone more than she'd like. 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I've heard from so many women who do the same thing, responding to problems at home with things like illicit internet relationships or a destructive affair. 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
9: Greg Laurie here. 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
12: 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Today we're going to be in Matthew chapter 16 in our message titled The Inside Scoop. Jesus tells the disciples the true reason why he came. We're picking up in verse 21.
13: You know, we all like the inside scoop, do we not? You know, like a sneak peek. That's why when a new movie's coming out, they call them movie trailers. They give us a little sneak peek of the movie. And what they do is they splice together all these best parts of the movie to entice us to go to see their movie. And sometimes I have to say the trailer is better than the movie. Because you realize, oh, you took every good part of the movie and you put it on the trailer and there's nothing else left, okay? I just wasted $20. But yes, we anticipate many things that are coming, like when's the next iPhone? Isn't that always on? It's always the new iPhone. It's new. We just came out with one, but they'll have another one. Don't tell me. It's going to have a better camera, more storage, and a battery that's going to last longer. Maybe the inside scoop for the next iPhone, instead of always saying the same thing, it should be, this phone will walk your dog. Okay, just something. Give me something new here. I'm just suggesting it. But yes, there's always an inside scoop from new cars, more horsepower, bigger brakes, to new fashion design, from kitchen appliances to higher capacity washers and dryers. But anyway, today, as we continue in our study through the Gospel of Matthew, Jesus gives the disciples a little sneak peek. He gives them the inside scoop into his personal future. For the disciples have been on a wild ride up to this point. Jesus has become the most popular person on planet Earth. In this entire region, people are flocking to him like nobody has ever seen before. And for good reason. God has come to walk among his own people in a human body. And the miraculous is happening on a daily basis. I mean, who has ever seen the things that the common people of Israel were now seeing on a daily basis? The lame are walking. The blind are seen, not just one or two, like dozens of them. The diseased are healed. Lives that were broken, lives that were fractured, are now being filled with hope. Yes, this was the great visitation, for the Creator God himself is walking amongst his own creation. It must have seemed like a whirlwind for the disciples, because every day it would be just another huge crowd of people all wanting to get a piece of Jesus. It started early in the morning and it lasted till late at night. It must have seemed like a never-ending frenzy. As you remember from our last study, Jesus asked the disciples at Caesarea Philippi, a place of idol worship, where incense was burning, where animals were literally being sacrificed to false gods. And Jesus says, well, who do the people say that the Son of Man is? Talking about himself. And they replied with, well, some say that you're John the Baptist who was beheaded, but yet you've come back to life. Others are saying that you're Elijah, the supreme Old Testament prophet of the Jews that called fire down on Mount Carmel. Still others say that you're Jeremiah or one of the other prophets. Yes, the world to this day still ponders, who is Jesus really? But Jesus wanted his disciples and each and every one of us to know who he really was. Not just some prophet, not just some guru, not some good example to follow. So he asked them directly in Matthew 16, verse 15, but who do you say that I am? You've been walking with me for over 3 years at this point. Who do you say that I am? And the answer to that question means everything. Who do we say that he is? It's a choice that every living, breathing human being must make on this side of heaven. We have to decide. Some people say, well, I don't really care. No, you have to decide. Well, I'm undecided. Well, that means you're decided that you don't say who he really is then. No. I just don't even want to be part of the question. Well, too bad. Everyone has to decide who Jesus is. Many will try, but Peter, the once scrapper fisherman, man, he knocks this out of the park as we looked at last week. And he responded to Jesus, his question, with a voice of boldness in Matthew 16:16. He says, I'll tell you who you are. You are the Christ, the Son of the living God. Peter was brief. He was energetic. He was decisive. You're the Christ, the Messiah. You're the long-awaited deliverer of Israel. You're the anointed one, the coming Savior, the King of Kings, the Lord of Lords. Others were saying, well, Jesus is like a pre-runner to the Messiah by calling him one of the other prophets or John the Baptist. They're saying, well, there's still one to come. But Peter drops the gospel bomb without hesitation, which, as we looked at last week, caused Jesus to commend Peter in the very next verse, in verse 17. He says, blessed are you, Simon Bar-Jonah, because flesh and blood did not reveal this to you, but my Father who is in heaven. I also say to you that you are Peter. And this is where, again, the Catholic Church makes a huge mistake and says that the church was built upon Peter. No, the church, the body of believers, was built upon Jesus Christ. And so a clear understanding of the text here, Jesus says, you are Peter. And he uses the word Petros, which is, you are a small pebble, a small stone. And he says, but upon this rock, he's talking about himself, he uses a different word, is Petra, upon this rock myself, not the rock of Caesarea Philippi where all these people are worshiping false gods, but upon me, upon this rock, I will build my church and the gates of hell shall not prevail. And again, there at Caesarea Philippi is a giant hole that you can see, and it was thought in the time that the demons would come in and out to hell there in that hole. So Jesus is saying, you're Petros. You're a little stone, but upon this rock, myself, Petra, me, not upon this false god of worship here at Caesarea Philippi, I will build my church, and the gate of hell right there will not prevail against it. Know this, it's not possible for flesh and blood to understand the things of God. Peter did not figure out this on his own. Why? Because Peter was inadequate. Peter was weak, just like we are. We are all inadequate, and we are weak. You know, we see that in just a few minutes, Peter went from this person who Jesus was commending to this person that Jesus curses here in a minute. And that's how we all are. Why? Because we have a flesh nature that's inside of us, and it wars against us. The spirit and the flesh are warring with one another. That's as opposition is happening. That's why Paul points that out in Galatians chapter 5. He's like, we have this civil war that is continually happening inside of us. And we're going to see that with Peter, because one second, man, the Lord's commending him, and we're going to see what happens here just in a few moments, where all of a sudden the Lord's like, get behind me. Okay, so again, we can be strong in one moment, and we can turn around, and we can fail miserably and fall to a weakness. We can lose our temper. We can talk behind someone's back, or we can make some foolish other choice. But with that as a backdrop, we will consider 3 points in light of our title, The Inside Scoop. Number one, sharing his future. Jesus says, hey guys, the gravy train is going to be over with here soon. Let me tell you what's really going to happen to me. Let me tell you why I really came. Number two, we're going to look at counting the cost. We all have to count the cost. There's a cost in following Jesus. And number three, judging our deeds. The Lord is going to judge every person. The believer will be judged in one way. The non-believer will be judged in a completely separate way. Now let's look at our first point here, sharing his future. As we read together, starting here in Matthew chapter 16. Now we left off last time in verse 20.
14: So we will pick up this week in verse 21. It says, "Now from that time, Jesus began to show his disciples that he," who? Jesus, "must go to Jerusalem." You should underline that, "must go." Like, that's why he came. He has to go to Jerusalem. Why? "To suffer many things from the elders and the chief priests and the scribes." Oh, you're going to suffer? Yes. What are they going to do to you? "And be killed." What? "Be killed?" Yes, they're going to kill me. But then he gives some good news here. "But I'll be raised up again on the third day." Verse 22. "Well, Peter took him aside and began to rebuke him." Yeah, you should underline that. Never rebuke the Lord, okay? But anyway, Peter rebukes the Lord, saying, "God forbid it, Lord, that you should, this should never happen to you." But he turned and he said to Peter, Jesus said to Peter, "Get behind me, Satan." Whoa, okay? "You are a stumbling block to me, for you are not setting your mind on God's interests, but on man's." Wow, what a portion of scripture. So let's break it down. So talk about going from one extreme to another extreme. In verse 17, Peter was blessed among men. He was happy among men for hearing the very word of God spoken down into his soul that Jesus was the Christ, the Messiah, the Savior of the world. And here we are, just a couple verses later, probably the next morning now. So now we're the next morning, and Jesus is rebuking Peter, saying, "Get behind me, Satan." Satan? Whoa. Now, obviously, Jesus wasn't calling Peter Satan, but Jesus was rebuking the spirit of Satan that was Peter was listening to. You see, Peter was listening to the wrong voice in his head. For just like Peter had heard the still small voice of God the day before, that Jesus was the Messiah, now Peter was listening to another voice that was moving inside of him. But this time, it was Satan. And Satan is the author of confusion. He's a liar. Understand, we're all subject to multiple voices that can speak to us. There are four main voices that all of us have to contend with. The first is ourselves, okay? Ourselves, we can deceive ourselves. We can daydream about things and fantasize about many different things. We can hope and desire that things will happen in our lives. Yet that doesn't mean that any of it is God's will for our life. I was like, "Yeah, but I want this, and I'm going to will it in. I'm gonna have positive confession on these things." You know, but does that mean that it's God's will? It doesn't mean that at all. We're not supposed to follow their own desires of our own life here. In fact, you know, we have gone down many different paths, you and me together, have we not? Only to find out that many of those paths are leading to a dead end. How many times have you like, "Well, I just felt it in my heart, and this is how I feel inside, and I have to go with my gut feeling." It's like, yeah. Well, this is what the Bible says about your heart. It says in Jeremiah 17:9, he says, "Your heart is despitefully wicked and desperately sick. Who can understand it?" Of course, he goes on to say that God can understand it. But the point is that there's times that we've gone with that gut feeling, our heart, "I got to go with what I feel inside," and it led us in the wrong direction. That's happened to all of us. Now, there's other times that we've gone with that gut feeling and it was good, but there's other times that it hasn't, meaning we can't always trust our heart because our heart is bad at times. Many of us have done that. We've pursued passions only to realize, you know what? I don't think I was supposed to go here in the first place. Many of us have started in a particular occupation. Then we realize, yeah, I think I'd rather do something else. Something else looked better. Maybe it paid more money. And then we've done that. And then we realize, I don't know if I really want this either. How many of us have gone out and spent a lot of money on a hobby or a sport only to realize, yeah, I don't know if I want to do that anymore. Okay, how many of us have bought gym memberships and never used them? Okay, it's like, I mean, there's just things that we do and we lost interest. I mean, at one point I went out and bought a bunch of camping equipment, and I'm always like the go big or stay home guy. So it's like I buy the aluminum tables, aluminum chairs. I mean, just about the cabin tent that has separate rooms, which means it just has a little nylon curtain in between the two rooms. The nice porta potty, you know, everything. We got everything here. And I remember we went up to Big Bear Mountain and we set up in a campsite, and you know, we got it all set up, and we're sitting there for like maybe 30 minutes, and we're like, yeah, I don't know if we want to do this. And we just we packed everything up and went back home. I mean, it's like, and that camping equipment never got used again. I mean, now me and my wife used to camp all the time. We had a van, we'd sleep on the ground. I mean, we'd do all kinds of things when we were younger. Now it's like, yeah, my camping is like, you know, 5-star hotel overlooking the mountains or a beach or something like that, you know. And so anyway, but yeah, sometimes we listen to ourselves, and when we do, it's the worst thing that we could have ever done. And that can be totally outside of God's will. So number one, one of the voices in our head is ourself. Number two, the second voice that we're subject to is the culture that surrounds us. And we listen to what's trending. Well, what's cool? What's everyone else doing? And we fall subject to what they do. And all of a sudden, you know, we're subject to the fashions that everyone else has. Like, I mean, think about how many different cut jeans we've gone through. You know, I mean, it was the straight cut jeans, you know, wide leg, flare leg, bell bottoms, you know. I mean, it's like boot cut, skinny cut. I mean, like, whatever. We've done it all. I was watching the, you know, NBA, you know, All-Stars, you know, weekend and everything. I watched a bunch of the guys. They had pants with the legs were like this. What? I'm like, is that what's coming in? I don't think I'll go there. I'll just slide through the whole leg. I mean, it's like I'll just, anyway, but just things come and go. You girls have jeans. It was like, you know, jeans that were up to here when me and my wife got married. Then they got so low. It's like, okay, we can't go any lower. Okay, back up again, you know. And it's just like, yeah, that's what trends. Yes, fads come and fads go. So that voice, the voice of culture, is always changing. So first is the voice of ourself. Second is the voice of culture. Third voice is Satan, the devil himself. And he's a liar, and he's a deceiver. He's the accuser of the brethren. His whole game plan is to come in and confuse you and distort God's word. He's a lion who prowls about seeking who he may devour. Yes, Satan is a problem, a big problem. And why is that? Because we have come accustomed to his voice, and he can fool us with his voice, because sometimes he can make himself sound like us, sometimes he makes himself sound like culture, and sometimes he can even make himself sound like God himself. The Bible tells us that he can appear as an angel of light, that he can make us think what we're doing is wrong, or he can make us think what we're doing is all right. That what we're pursuing is from God, or what we're pursuing is not from God. He can deceive us. He can turn scripture around on our head, making it say what it was never meant to mean or say. Like many times people can read the Bible, but they only read the love part. They leave out the judgment part. So that person's off balance. Other people read nothing but the judgment parts and leave out the love parts. So that's all imbalanced. They read about heaven, but then they totally disregard everything about hell. They read about the blessings of God, but then they neglect the verses on obedience to the word of God. That's what promotes the blessings of God, but they just want the blessings without obedience. Yes, we have all kinds of voices that are speaking to us. There's a lot of noise in our heads. Again, first we have ourselves. Second, we have culture, what's trending. Third, we have the devil. And fourth, we have the voice of God. And his voice, out of all the voices, is the quietest. It's the still small voice of God. And you really have to listen for that voice. We have to be quiet to hear it. We have to hush all the other voices that are inside of our head. And we have to put those aside, because that's the only way we can hear God's voice. Know this, God's voice will always be in alignment with his word. God will never, ever contradict the Bible. If you're living with your boyfriend or your girlfriend and you're sleeping together, if you're in a same-sex relationship and you're thinking, yeah, but we love each other and, you know, God's just going to bless us. No, God's not going to bless you. God will never ever contradict his word. He will never compromise his word. His voice will always lead and direct us back to a path of righteousness. And that's why we have to walk with him one day at a time, because we have an inbred sin nature that lives inside of us. And that's why we have to battle every single day. But God will always guide us back to his perfect will. It will always cause us to be open to pursue his perfect plan. Well, earlier, Peter was moved by the Holy Spirit of God to profess that Jesus was the Christ, the Messiah Savior. That, again, was the still small voice of God speaking to Peter. But now, in verse 21, Jesus was starting to prepare his disciples for what was going to happen very soon in his future. For they, again, have been on a wild ride here. They have seen the unbelievable happen, the incredible, the totally outrageous, miraculous workings of God. They have seen the dead rise. But Jesus knows that he came for so much more than what was before their eyes. He came for something so much bigger than raising someone from the dead. He came so much bigger than making the blind see. He came for something so much bigger than seeing the people of Israel repent. More than just the people of Israel in his day and age. Jesus came for all people and for all time. And for even us here 2,000 years later, Jesus had the bigger picture of ministering to every nation, every people group on planet Earth for hundreds of years to come, thousands of years to come, every color of person. Jesus came to die for the sin of all humanity, and he came to set all that are held captive by Satan totally free. All of us that have all these issues in our life, sin issues, he came to set us free. He came to give life to anybody who had ears to listen to him, those who would repent of their sin. So he told the disciples straight up that he was going to come and suffer for many. From the chief priests were going to come and grab him, and the scribes, the religious leaders of the day, and what would they do to him? They would literally have him killed. Could you imagine being the disciples after 3 years, waking up every day with Jesus and talking and joking around, having every meal and seeing all the miraculous works and everything? Now Jesus is telling you that these people are going to take me down and kill me? Every time the religious leaders tried to outsmart Jesus, he caught them in their own trap. And the people have now completely embraced Jesus. In fact, the disciples, in their eyes, you know, things couldn't have been better. I mean, like, oh my goodness. I mean, Jesus' approval ratings, they're through the roof. He's more popular than ever. But Jesus tells them in the midst of all of this, I got some news for you, some bad news and some really good news. He says, after they kill me, that's the bad news. The really good news is I will rise again on the third day. But guess what? They didn't hear that part. I mean, how many times do we hear bad news and then that's all we hear? We didn't hear the next sentence. We didn't hear the next line. When he said, they're going to kill me, that's like, that's it. They shut down at that point. They didn't hear that last part. And all they heard was the bad news, that Jesus was going to be taken from them and killed. That would be no longer, he would be no longer alive. So Peter speaks up. Maybe the other disciples said, hey, Peter, you got to go talk to the Lord. What the heck is he talking about? You have to talk to Jesus. This is not a good plan. The master, Peter, he'll listen to you. I mean, you're the one, you're the man. You know, he was just commending you yesterday. You go and talk to him. So in verse 22, Peter rebukes Jesus. Never a good thing.
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5: Proverbs 7 tells us about a young man who wanders to the house of a foolish woman. She tells him, "My husband's not at home. He's gone on a long journey," and then entices him into an immoral relationship. Obviously, this woman has unfulfilled desires at home. Maybe her husband's gone more than she'd like. But rather than looking to God to fulfill the deepest needs and longings of her heart, she focuses on what she doesn't have, and then uses sinful means to try to fulfill those desires. I've heard from so many women who do the same thing, responding to problems at home with things like illicit internet relationships or a destructive affair. 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
4: Hi guys, it's good to be with you. Do me a favor, let's turn together to Galatians chapter 3 as we continue our verse-by-verse study through the book of Galatians. Many of you know that I was raised in an observant Jewish home. It was an Orthodox observance, and so most of you have not had that experience, so you really don't appreciate the weight of trying to be right with God through following God's commands, and what a heavy burden that might be. I remember growing up, we used to go to this restaurant called the Peking Dragon. That's where we would end the Sabbath many a time, and my mom would order a meal, and she would get the pork fried rice as a side dish, and she would say to the server, "There's no pork in that, right?" And she would wink. And when you come to appreciate, when you read in Deuteronomy 27, verse 26, that one wink would be enough to disqualify you from being right with God. You begin to sense the heaviness. And it's not until you sense the heaviness of trying to be right with God or with another human being through your moral performance that you can really begin to appreciate the new covenant of grace. And the new covenant of grace is superior because it is a better promise, it is a better purpose, and there are better blessings. And we're going to discover that together. So I'm going to begin reading at verse 15 of chapter 3. We're in Galatians. I'm going to invite you to follow along silently, if you would. I'm going to begin by reading through to verse 18, and I'm reading from the New King James Translation. Brethren, I speak in the manner of men. Though it is only a man's covenant, yet if it is confirmed, no one annuls or adds to it. Now to Abraham and his seed were the promises made. He does not say, and to seeds as of many, but as of one, and to your seed, who is Christ. And this I say, that the law, which was 430 years later, cannot annul the covenant that was confirmed before by God in Christ, that it should make the promise of no effect. For if the inheritance is of the law, it is no longer of promise. But God gave it to Abraham by promise. So this morning, the story we're going to consider together is God's grace, God's law, and God's blessing. God's grace, law, and blessing. And really the objective I think God has for all of us today is that we would experience all of God's blessings in Christ. That we would experience all of God's blessings in Christ. Before we take a look and consider God's faithful promise, let's understand the context before we get into the text. So Paul had been making the case in the first 14 verses that people are justified or made right with God through faith. And he uses Abraham as the example. We read in Genesis chapter 15 and verse 6 that Abraham believed God's promise and he was declared righteous or right with God. And so Paul anticipates in this section that the false teachers, the Judaizers, who said, yes, you need faith in Christ, but you also need to be circumcised and you have to follow the Mosaic law to be right with God. He's anticipating their argument that they're going to say, yes, well, that's true about Abraham, but Abraham was before the law. Now that we have the law of Moses, that's the means to be right with God. And here, Paul is refuting that argument. We're all on the same page? Hey. We're all on the same page? All right. God's faithful promise, beginning at verse 18. God, we see that it is an unconditional promise. So Paul says, when human beings enter into a contract, they are obliged to perform that agreement once it is confirmed. And the argument that he's making is that if humans have to perform their obligations, how much more will God perform his obligation? But he talks about this promise that God made to Abraham that you have to remember, God is the only one in this agreement who has any obligation to perform. So back in the Old Testament, when you entered into a covenant or a sacred agreement, a contract, so to speak, the way that you ratified or confirmed it is you took an animal and you split it down the middle, and then both parties would walk in between. That's why, like, Old Testament attorneys didn't have briefcases and three-piece suits. They had an apron and a butcher knife. And so here in Genesis chapter 15, when God makes this agreement with Abraham, God is represented by fire, and fire passes through the two sides of the animals while Abraham is watching. In other words, Abraham has no duty to perform under this agreement. It's entirely on God to perform. It is what we call an unconditional promise. It is grace. It is unmerited favor. It is not dependent on Abraham's moral performance. It's not dependent on your moral performance. It's not dependent on my moral performance. It's all about God's moral performance. Yay! Amen? And we'll unpack this a little bit more. Second, God's promised blessings are in Christ. God's promised blessings are in Christ. So we see that this promise is made to Abraham, and at Genesis chapter 12 at verse 3, the specifics of the promise are not only the promised land, not only descendants, too innumerable to number, but God says, through your seed, all peoples of the world shall be blessed. Now, seed's a funny kind of word. It's kind of like shrimp. We don't say shrimps. We say pass the shrimp, right? It can be a plural or a singular. Same thing with seed. We don't say he's planting seeds. They're sowing seed. And so Paul makes it clear that the seed here isn't referring to the descendants generally of Abraham at verse 16. It's one particular descendant. Who is? The Christ. Jesus. Yes. Almost every question in this place, the right answer is Jesus, right? You can have like 99% confidence. You say Jesus, you're going to get points here. So he says, through the seed, singular, referring to Jesus, all peoples of the earth shall be blessed. Speaking forth of the Messiah, the Christ. And so then the question became, when the law comes, does it void the promise? And what we're going to see is Paul makes clear, beginning at verse 17, is the law doesn't void the promise that God made by grace. So beginning at verse 17, it says that the law came how many years after the promise? Open book test. Look. 430, right? And so here's a little bit of a curveball. The law came 645 years after the promise was made to Abraham. And you're thinking, like, Pastor Bruce, are you saying that Paul was wrong? Oh, not at all. Au contraire, mon ami. That is not what I'm saying. What I'm saying is the promise was made to Abraham 645 years before. Then the promise was repeated to his son Isaac. Then it was repeated to his grandson Jacob. And that was 430 years before. And so when God made the covenant of the law, it doesn't void the promise that he made to Abraham by grace, unmerited favor. God is going to be faithful to do everything that he has said that he's going to do, and therefore we should rejoice. I can see some of you are completely underwhelmed by this thought. But you see, you just don't understand. And I don't mean that in any disparaging way. You've never tried to be right with God by trying to follow 613 commandments and discovering how difficult that was. I remember as a 13-year-old, I was with my dad at Clifton's Cafeteria, downtown LA, before it was a hipster place. And I asked my dad at the cafeteria if I could have bacon. And so see, like, as Jewish kids, we never had bacon in the house. We never had bacon in the house ever. But we had salami as like breakfast meat. Grilled salami. And so I tried the bacon. My dad says, so what do you think? And I go, it's really not all that. I think I like salami better. My dad goes, right? And my 13-year-old brain couldn't figure out that meant my dad had had bacon before. All right? Like 13-year-old Bruce couldn't figure this out. So you have to understand why this is a better promise. Now, I assume for each of us in the room, there have been times where we felt like we were crushing it. Our prayer life was exciting. Our time in Bible learning was thriving. We were in community. We were serving. We were generous. We were spending time contemplating God. We were fasting. We were sharing our faith. And we're just thinking that God's going to be pouring out all these blessings upon us, guys. We're crushing it. Yay! But then there's other times that we

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3: Of transgressions till the seed should come to whom the promise was made, and it was appointed through angels by the hand of a mediator. Now, a mediator doesn't mediate for one only, but God is one. Is the law then against the promises of God? Certainly not. For if there had been a law given which could have given life, truly righteousness would have been by the law. But the scripture has confined all under sin, that the promise by faith in Jesus Christ might be given to those who believe. So the question is asked in verse 19. Okay, so what then is the purpose of the law? In other words, if we're not saved by our moral performance, by following the law, why do we have the law? And so Paul says it's because of transgressions. The law reveals that we are sinners, right? The law shows us our sin. It shows us God's perfection. It reveals to us God's perfect standard of holiness. It reveals to us what it looks like to be in a right relationship with God, what it looks like to be in a right relationship with a community. It shows us God's perfection, but it also shows us that we don't measure up. As Paul would say in Romans chapter 3, verse 23, all of us have sinned and fallen short of the glory of God. We don't measure up. It confines us to this sin. It's not really just about our outward behavior, as Jesus reveals concerning the Pharisees. And when Jesus said, your righteousness needs to exceed the righteousness of the Pharisees to enter into heaven, the disciples like, those guys are crushing it. How are we going to do better than those guys? And what they didn't appreciate is it wasn't just about outward behavior. It had everything to do with inner attitude, our actions, our inactions, our attitudes. And Jesus said, none of us can measure up. You think just because you haven't committed adultery physically that you're fine. But I say, if you have lust in your heart, you're guilty. You say, look, I've never murdered anyone. And Jesus said, yeah, but if you have unresolved anger in your heart, you're guilty. And we recognize that the law reveals to us our sin. Paul writes in Romans chapter 7, verse 7, he said, I wouldn't have known that coveting was wrong, except the law says, thou shalt not covet. Right? You think about that in our culture. Think about how much of our economy is based on our consumerism. Think about how excited you get when you place that order on Amazon and then a package shows up with a smiling logo on it, because that's how you're reacting. Oh my gosh, my chapstick's here. Wee. Oh my gosh. So Paul then goes on to say at verse 19 that the law was appointed through angels by the hand of a mediator. So God is the author of the law. Moses is not the author. Moses is an instrument. God is at Sinai with Moses. But here Paul is bringing out this truth that there were angels involved in the deliverance of the law to Moses. And then Moses became a mediator to deliver the law to the Jewish people. And what he's saying here is that when God gives the promise to Abraham, there's no mediator. It's just God and Abraham. When God gives the law of Moses to the Jewish people and to humanity, there are mediators. In other words, it's a better promise and it's a better covenant because there's a better purpose. And you will see that in a moment. So the law reveals our need for a savior. Look at verse 21. The law is never intended to give life, speaking of eternal life or relationship with God. The law shows humanity is guilty of sin to reveal our need for a savior. The promise is not received by moral performance, but look at verse 22, but by faith in Jesus Christ. Life

0: with God is given to those who believe. Verse 22. The penalty for our sin is death, but the gift of God is life, eternal life, through faith in Christ. That's Romans chapter 6, verse 23. The new covenant of grace offers us life, whereas the former covenant of the law condemns us to death because of our sin. And the purpose of the law, we find out, is to bring us to Jesus. Look with me at verse 23. But before faith came, we were kept under guard by the law, kept for the faith, which would afterward be revealed. Therefore, the law was our tutor to bring us to Christ, that we might be justified by faith. But after faith has come, we're no longer under a tutor. So the law was like a guard that imprisons us. It imprisons us to this weight of obligation of trying to be right with God through our moral performance. And all it does is reveal to us that we can't measure up. It confronts us with that, and it keeps us guarded, imprisoned until we come to Christ and discover our freedom. As John Stott observed, he said, in essence, we can't come to Christ to be made right with God until we have first been with Moses to be condemned. But once we go to Moses and acknowledge our sin and guilt, we must not stay there. We must let Moses send us to Jesus. And verse 24, Paul now says, first he likens the law to a guard. Now he likens the law to a tutor. So in the Greco-Roman world, the tutor wasn't like mathnasium, you know, where you punish your kids with a tutor after school. No, you're not going to play. You're going to take math lessons for an hour. That's a horrible way to provide childcare. And so sometimes we think of a tutor as somebody helps you in a subject that you're studying. And the Greco-Roman idea of tutor is completely different. So the tutor wasn't directly responsible for your learning. They were indirectly responsible that you were passing, that you were doing well in school. The tutor was the one who taught you obedience rather than your parents, per se. The tutor could discipline you. In other words, when you're disobedient, the tutor could punish you with corporal punishment. They'll get your attention. And so who is arguably the most famous tutor in the Greco-Roman world? Don't answer Jesus to this question. Although it's Aristotle. And Aristotle and his primary pupil is Alexander. Alexander is amazing, right? He leads the Grecian Empire to conquest of the Persian Empire. It's a remarkable story. But Alexander was tutored by Aristotle, the Greek philosopher from Athens. And so this idea of a tutor, this is how the law is. It disciplines us. It teaches us obedience. It shows us where we're wrong, where we're making error. But once you became the age of majority, the tutor and you had a different relationship. Now the tutor is no longer disciplining you. Now the tutor is no longer saying, obey, obey, obey. The tutor has now become a friend and a guide and a reminder. It's a totally different relationship. And similarly, the law now becomes a friend to us. The law becomes a reminder and a guide to us. I'm going through, I try to read the Bible every year from cover to cover. And so I start in Matthew chapter 1, verse 1, and typically early spring, I finish the New Testament, and then I get into the Old Testament. It's really fun going through Genesis because we taught here for 50 weeks through Genesis, and it's sounding very familiar, but you finish Genesis, you finish Exodus, and then you get into Leviticus. Oh my gosh. I mean, I've already read 5 chapters asking what color my boil is. And you have to understand this, that leprosy is a skin condition would exclude you from the community of faith. Leprosy is like a picture of sin because it's spreads. It's contagious. It permeates. It passes through your whole life. And so this is a really big issue. And so if you had a boil and your boil was white or red, that would make the difference whether you were leprous, whether you're clean. And similarly, if there was a mold or a growth in your home that was red or that was green or that was brown, the color of that growth would decide whether your home had to be destroyed, whether part of it would be removed or what to do. And the whole reason for this is not simply the protection of a community. It was a picture of God's holiness, that nothing that is unclean can approach God. That is what the book of Leviticus shows us. It shows us the perfection of God. It shows us that God decides how he is to be worshiped and that we cannot control the terms of how God is to be worshiped because he is God and we are not. Amen? And there's nothing like reading through Leviticus that will impress upon you how wonderful the new covenant is. You see? Because I'm assuming nobody around here has been checking any mold or checking any growth and wondering, gee, I wonder if I am unclean to worship God. You just went over to Kaiser, they gave you a prescription, you took the antibiotic, and it's like, I'm back in church, everybody. You didn't think about it from a spiritual sense, it was a physical sense. There's a weightiness to the law. It shows us that we can't measure up with a purpose to bring us to Jesus. Amen. It shows our need for a Savior. The law reveals God's moral perfection and how humans are to live as an ideal in relationship with God and community. It reveals God's holiness, our sin, our need for a Savior, and it guides us to Jesus once we receive Christ. It continues to guide us. So we see, first of all, that there is a better promise. We see that there is a better purpose to bring us to a Savior so that we can experience eternal life. Now let's consider the better blessings, God's children and heirs, beginning at verse 26. For you are all sons of God through faith in Christ Jesus. For as many of you were baptized over here, as many of you were baptized into Christ, have put on Christ. There is neither Jew nor Greek. There's neither slave nor free. There's neither male nor female. For you are all one in Christ Jesus. And if you are Christ, then you are Abraham's seeds and heirs according to the promise. So we start off and we're told here at verse 26, for you are all sons of God through faith in Christ Jesus. So Acts chapter 17, verse 28 tells us that all of humanity are God's offspring. But those who have received Christ are God's sons or daughters, all right? And so this is what we discover in John chapter 1 at verse 12. To everyone who believed in Christ, who received Christ, to them God gave the right to be called the sons or daughters of God. And so you are brought into God's family, not because of your moral performance, but because of faith in Christ. And you are not going to be excluded from God's family because of your moral performance. You become God's child through faith.
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5: Job 13:15, though he slay me, yet will I trust him. The words of Jesus in Matthew 26:42. Lord, if it's possible, take this cup. That's the cup of suffering that will happen at the cross. If you can take that away, that would be good. But if not, then your will be done. Recognizing that God may not do something he is able to do and us be good with it, it's not a collapse of faith, but a confession of true faith that simultaneously recognizes God's sovereign ability and sovereign autonomy. Believing in the God of miracles and yet happily serving God without the miraculous is the height of faith. When circumstances challenge our faith, let us believe that God gives his best to those who leave the choice to him.
2: For more bite-sized theology to feed your heart and mind, visit KTT.
6: A few years ago, a Christian author named Philip Yancey wrote a book with a question for a title. His book asked and answered this question: what's so amazing about grace? He was, of course, playing off the title of the world's most well-known song, Amazing Grace. Many people sing that song who don't really know why God's grace is so amazing. God's grace is amazing because it captures the idea of showing love even when it is undeserved. 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
8: Proverbs 7 tells us about a young man who wanders to the house of a foolish woman. She tells him, "My husband's not at home. He's gone on a long journey," and then entices him into an immoral relationship. Obviously, this woman has unfulfilled desires at home. Maybe her husband's gone more than she'd like. But rather than looking to God to fulfill the deepest needs and longings of her heart, she focuses on what she doesn't have and then uses sinful means to try to fulfill those desires. I've heard from so many women who do the same thing, responding to problems at home with things like illicit internet relationships or a destructive affair. If there are things you wish were different about your husband, ask God to show you how to respond with wisdom. Focus on what God has given you. Find your satisfaction in Him, and He'll help you avoid foolish choices. With Seeking Him, I'm Nancy DeMoss Wagmuth.
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11: Well, every now and then in the rhythm of ministry here at the 805, you come across moments that make you pause and moments that remind you why the church matters, why community matters, and why faith still shapes the heartbeat of a city. And today is one of those moments, because when a church family has loved its community well over 30 years, when it has prayed with people, walked with people, grown with people, you can feel the weight of the faithfulness. You can feel the fruit of it. 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So with that, let's begin from 98.3 FM, The Word, Katie Eyre. This is the 805 Connection Ministry Spotlight, and I'm your host, Brian Tuohy. Today we have a very special episode that we're featuring a church many of you already know and love. You heard it here on Sundays on 98.3 FM, The Word, and it's Calvary Nexus right here in Camarillo. They're celebrating 30 years of ministry this year, serving families, strengthening disciples, saturating and loving our community with the gospel, and with Good Friday and Resurrection Sunday right around the corner, they're gearing up for a meaningful season of reflection and celebration. And joining me today are their wonderful leadership team, or part of their wonderful leadership. They got a huge leadership team, but today we've got Pastor Bruce Zachary, and we got Pastor Mark Chua. And gentlemen, welcome to the show.
0: Brian, it's a pleasure to be on the show with you. Your opening comments were just so ingratiating. I wish I had them to play for the church.
11: Well, I'll send you a copy.
0: You're
11: a
0: wordsmith.
11: No, I, you know, you guys have been around many, many years. You've affected not only my life, many of our listeners. And it's amazing. I remember, I go back to the day when I got a call and says, hey, can you go on out to do a remote? They're going to have music. They're going to have food. So that's the thing, Brian. We know you like food. So going out there and do live broadcast and good luck with it. And I go, well, who is it? It's a very small church that's started, and it's been going for a little while, but they're expanding. It's called Calvary Chapel of Camarillo at the time, So I went out there going, I don't know anything about them. And I got there and then I got set up and we're kind of there. And all of a sudden, this guy's running at me, yelling at me, going, have you had any of the chili yet? Have you had any of the chili yet? And I'm going, who is this guy? And then somebody says, I didn't even know who you were. I thought you were just, one of the wonderful, friendly people. And then I found out later on it was Pastor Bruce. And from that point forward, we had a relationship and then we got going. And I watched your church grow and expand and the lives touch. So that's my testimony.
0: Yeah. You and I have been friends for about 29 years, and it's remarkable. The church started in our living room, and then we started doing services at Freedom Park by the airport in Camarillo, and then we moved to a shopping center church on Arneal Road, and that's when you and I began to connect. And in 2003, 7 years in, we purchased land at 380 Mobile, directly behind that shopping center.
11: Yeah.
0: And when that property was developed in phase one, we literally handed over the wall, we had a chain, and we just handed all the furniture, fixture, and equipment over that wall into the new property. And it's marvelous today, the things that God has done. We had the privilege of being a multi-site campus. We have seen thousands and thousands and thousands of lives transformed during the last 30 years. And I have so many emotions as I reflect, but if I had to distill it to one emotion, it would be gratitude. I'm incredibly grateful to God. I am incredibly grateful to my wife, Karen, who was an amazing church planter and did children's ministry and women's ministry and was really good at it. And even though she may not have wanted to do those things, she graciously did them. And this church wouldn't have been what it is without her, mm-hmm. undoubtedly. And we've been blessed by so many wonderful people on staff and in leadership and that have been part of this community of faith. So it's been wonderful.
11: I'm going to switch over to Pastor Mark.
12: Pastor Hi, Mark, Brian.
11: Hey, and thanks for joining us today. And talk about how did you get with Nexus? How did you get there with them? What brought you to Nexus?
12: Absolutely. So my wife and I, fiance at the time, we were young adults. We had renewed our faith, recommitted ourselves to the Lord, and trying to figure out where could we find a healthy church, a healthy expression of the gospel. And so At the time, we were going to a small church, a city away from Camarillo, and my father, he worked with one of the deacons here at Calvary Nexus at the time, and over the course of time, we found out that was a young adults group. So we attended the Wednesday night Bible study, and kind of similar to your experience with the chili, this bubbly guy came coming up. You got to try the young adults group. You got to try the young adults group. And we're like, I don't know who you are. This is our first night here. Maybe he's just a really friendly member of this church. It turns out he was the young adults pastor at the time. We got plugged in there, and coming from our background, it was just amazing to see young people on fire for the Lord, desiring to see the gospel advance. And we're like, wow, there are places like this, and this is one of them, and this is real. That was way back in 2010. We got plugged in, joined the School of Discipleship called School of Ministry at the time. Pastor Bruce was gracious enough to take me under his wing. I don't know what he saw behind my long hair at the time. It was probably just, I don't know, this kid seems like he needs help. So he took me under his wing, and he graciously trained me, discipled me in the word, in preaching the word, and in ministry. And we've just been seeking to be obedient. And that's brought us here to Calvary Nexus, brought us from Calvary Nexus to the Philippines as missionaries sent by them, and brought us back to Calvary Nexus as a family pastor. And so it's just a joy and a privilege to see how much this church has been faithful to the gospel over the years.
11: All right. What is what's something unique about your pastoral style or philosophy that's sets you apart, a little different than Pastor Bruce or Pastor Jeremy and the others?
12: Wow. Sets me apart. I do feel like at least when it comes to preaching, I do feel like one thing that is constantly on my mind at a church this size is like, how do we make this room feel smaller? How do we condense all of this massive service time or gathering time into the feeling of we're in a living room and we're chatting together? I really do believe this is my family of faith, and our family of faith is our family forever. And so how can we carry that sense from the platform in the foyer through how we interact with people day to day? I don't know that that's unique to me. That's just something I really value.
11: All right.
13: Hey, I would tell you, Brian, that Mark preaches really well to the heart, whereas I would tend to focus more on the head. I think Mark preaches really well to the heart. He's a very effective teacher, full of compassion and empathy.
11: Yeah. I listen to Pastor Mark preach, and yeah, you do, Mark. You get right in there, and you can feel the emotions, the tenderness. Mm. You know, you do have that impacting in there. And Pastor Bruce, if it wasn't for you and your humor, I love your style. And
13: that's the anesthesia. That's the anesthesia when you're working on people's hearts.
11: Yeah, exactly.
13: With the scalpel.
11: So you guys are celebrating 30 years. Congratulations on that. Tell us we talked about a little bit of the early story. It's grown so much over the years and gotten to the huge. I mean, but you haven't lost that connectiveness to people. You still connect with people. And I think along the way, I remember at one time you had said that you were moving into the neighborhood. Emphasis on neighborhood pastoring. Talk about that.
13: Pastor Jeremy was unfortunately unable to join us in this conversation, but he oversees our small groups that we call neighborhood groups. And our goal was to saturate Camarillo and beyond with gospel-centered small groups. And presently we have 84 small groups connected to this church, which is just phenomenal. Jeremy's doing a great job. But yeah, we believe that is the primary platform where people are going to learn to love God supremely, love their neighbors as themselves, and make disciples of Jesus who can do likewise. And so most of our groups are sermon based, and that tends to reinforce the Sunday morning teaching and helps people to dive deeper into that. And it's a wonderfully fulfilling sense that we've actually saturated this community with small groups. You know, Kimmery is only 7 miles long and a couple miles wide, and to literally have filled this city with gospel presence is a wonderful feeling.
11: Amazing. What makes Calvary Nexus distinct in Kimmery and Ventura County?
13: Well,
11: you guys really stand out.
13: Yeah, I think we have an emphasis on expositional Bible teaching. I think there's a dependency upon the Holy Spirit. There is a gospel-centered environment. There's a desire to reach all generations. There's an attitude of servant leadership. Part of my job description is taking out trash on Sunday morning. And a sense of the anticipation of the imminent return of Christ. I don't know if those things are actually unique or simply rare, but all of those things do make it special. Another factor is, you know, I'm the founding pastor. I've been here 30 years. I used to be a trial attorney. I was raised in an observant Jewish home. Now I'm a pastor. So, you know, you tell the joke about an attorney, a rabbi, and a pastor walk into a cafe. The punchline is it's Bruce. and so, yeah, that arguably is distinct as well. But we have a team teaching approach such that I teach 50% of the Sundays, and Mark and Jeremy complement the other Sundays. And there's each of us have our own fingerprints, so to say, but there's a commonality in terms of our approach to teaching. And right. I think that resonates. It's nice to have a team, especially a team characterized by younger men, so that there's a lot of young people at the church. And we have a family center that we operate Monday through Friday from 9 to 4, that there's a custom-built two-story play structure and a recreational area. And so parents can come with their small children, use our cafe, use our internet, watch their kids play in a safe and secure environment, and develop community with other parents with young children. It's a wonderful thing.
11: Love it. Now, you have some partnerships with local organizations and schools and nonprofits. I know that we talked, you and I, and Pastor Mahoney, I think, from up there at the Camarillo Christian Church, about love. It was that your love organization, Love Ventura County. I'm trying to remember the name of it. But you guys are very involved in the community.
13: Yeah, so we are part of the Camarillo Ministerial Association, and that's a group of about 15 to 20 Protestant churches, evangelical churches in our community. But in regard to the school, our church, as an individual church, has adopted all 11 schools in the Pleasant Valley School District. So we recognize that the curriculum in the public school isn't going to necessarily reflect our values. And in some respects, it's going to be contrary to a biblical worldview. But we also recognize that those kids are our neighbors. And there's almost 1,000 low-income children in the Pleasant Valley School District. So we provide assistance annually to 800 to 900 families seeking things like school supplies, clothing, groceries, repair bills, utility bills, backpacks, Christmas presents. And so that's how we've tried to love our neighbors in this community.
11: Wow.
13: And one of the ways, at least.
11: Yeah, and a lot of that support comes with a lot of love and emotional support and just giving those people a sense of hope and also a chance to know who Jesus Christ is through your actions. That's the one most wonderful part about that is they see that. They see the light of Christ. I think that's really important when churches have some great outreach programs that reach people. They see that and they go, and maybe they don't know Christ, but it's a great way to start walking toward the light. 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I'm your host, Brian Tuohy. 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Lots of great information there on everything they're doing there for the community. And I'll tell you, it's get yourself dialed in. If you've never been there, go there, sit in the pew, introduce yourself. I mean, I'll tell you what, everybody's going to come and jump on you and smile. And, you know, you might have some crazy man waving at you going, come try the chili. So we'll see. That's calvarynexus.org, your hub for everything happening in the life of the church here locally in the 805 area. Let's talk about the events coming up, because you have some serious events. Let's start off with the 30th anniversary celebration.
13: Yeah, so by the time your listeners have the chance to hear this conversation, Alistair Begg is coming out to do our gatherings at 9 o'clock and 11 on this coming Sunday, March 22nd. The church created a beautiful timeline of the 30-year history showing photos, and they have graciously prepared a photo album for my wife, Karen, and I as a memento of the occasion. And the church is going to keep another copy for its chronicle, so to speak. And we're going to celebrate after the 11 o'clock gathering with a feast for 300 of our church community. So that's going to be an incredible experience to celebrate what God's done the last 30 years. And then on March 29th, I'll let Pastor Mark talk about the upcoming Family Sunday that we're going to be celebrating.
11: All right.
12: Yeah, absolutely. March 29th is our Family Sunday gatherings at 9 a.m. and 11 a.m. And so that's a little bit unique. So as the Lord has led us into this season where we're emphasizing discipleship across generations, so we're starting to recognize that one of the struggles for many families are those transition points for their children as they transition from elementary school age to youth group age to adulthood. And I remember growing up, one of the things that was so effective in my faith was my father and mother bringing me alongside them to all the big church stuff. I was a child. I couldn't care a lick about it at the time, but seeing them being sanctified and grow in their faith in the Lord, seeing them worship the Lord, seeing them serve the Lord, and being able to join into that experience was so formative for my faith. And so we wanted to give families the opportunity to join in worshiping the Lord together. So on a Family Sunday, it's everyone in the service from 7 years old to 70 years old. And that can be particularly challenging to try to preach, but it's a joy to see multiple generations expressed within each gathering. We'll see families serving through the greeting, through refreshments, through all the areas of service. We'll see the youth band on stage, and it's just a joy for all of us to worship and remember we're one family in Christ.
11: All right. Good Friday. What have we got on tap for Good Friday? I know that you guys always really go
13: amazing.
11: Yeah.
13: We have a Passover Seder. Last year we had about 450 attend our Passover Seder. It starts at 4:30. We'll go through all the elements of the Passover, although we're not serving a dinner. We will connect the New Testament and the Old Testament in the upper room, just like Jesus did. It is fascinating for Christians who are not familiar with the Passover and the elements of the Passover to see the dots connected from the Passover account in Exodus 12 and how it is fulfilled in Christ in the new covenant. And so when the dots get connected and you see the picture clearly of God's redemptive plan, one redemptive plan from Genesis to Revelation, it's the aha moment. And that is really one of the primary ways that my mom came to faith through the Passover teaching. And we were observant Jews growing up. And my mom said, how come no one ever taught me this when I was growing up? How come no one's ever taught me this? And towards the end of her life, at the Passover Seder, the lights went on, so to speak, and wow. She began to understand. So I can't encourage your listeners enough to come and join us. That'll be at 4:30 on Good Friday. We'll have a Passover Seder and commemorate Good Friday all in the same evening.
11: Well, I love what you said there, because I was listening to Pastor Jack Hibbs in one of his teachings, and he was talking about that same thing you were just sharing with us, that connecting the New Testament with the Old Testament, connecting the dots. And he does a lot of that in, of course, his Revelation series. But he always talks about that connecting throughout his teaching. And it does. It really, for me, it's really connects and pulls you in deeper, because, you know, for me, it was, oh, my gosh, getting through the Old Testament could be really, you know, there's a lot of laws here, and there's a lot of people, a lot of begets, and this person beget that. And but when you bring it into focus on how important it is to know those things, that's where it really opened it up for me.
13: Yeah.
11: At least. And, but, and
13: yeah, I'm sorry, Brian.
11: Go ahead.
13: We just finished a 50-week study going through Genesis.
11: I loved it.
13: All was Christ-centered, gospel-centered. And it was so eye-opening that they were saying, I've learned more about Jesus from this study in Genesis than I have learned reading the Gospels, which was just very encouraging and affirming for us.
11: That's been really, really great. And I listened in as I helped with the ministry, though. It's been very fun and very,
13: thank you,
11: very educational for me, too. Easter Sunday, Resurrection Sunday, as we call it. Talk about what's happening that day.
13: Yeah. So I, Mark, you want to talk?
12: No, go ahead, TV.
13: Yeah. So we're going to teach from 1 Peter 1, verses 3 to 5, about a living hope and our sure inheritance, that because of Jesus' resurrection, we have a living hope that transcends whatever circumstances that we're navigating this life. And so we'll do our services at 8 o'clock, 9:30, and 11. We encourage people to come early, and it should be a wonderful time celebrating this truth.
11: All right. And the service times, anything special service times on Easter?
13: Yes. Sunday? 8 o'clock, 9:30, and 11 for our gatherings. We normally do 9 and 11, and because of the expected attendance, it's 8 a.m., 9:30 a.m., and 11 o'clock a.m. for our gatherings. And we encourage people to plan to come early. Space is presumably going to be limited.
11: All right. Now, looking forward, what excites each of you or about the next season of the ministry at Calvary Nexus?
13: Yeah, as I look back at God's faithfulness during the last 30 years and the work that he's doing presently at Calvary Nexus, I have a wholehearted conviction that men like Pastor Mark and Jeremy and others here are going to do greater things. They're going to be used by God to do greater things than I was privileged to be used by God to do. And that's pretty exciting for me to see the fruitfulness of transformed lives. We've been really fortunate, my wife and I, to see so many lives transform. When we had our first Bible study, Brian, 5 people were there that night. And at the end, we were praying, and Karen's prayer was that they would be better for coming to the church whenever they left the church. And after everyone left, I said, honey, we don't want them to leave. We want them to stay. And she's like, well, you know, that's what the Lord put on my heart. And I recognized soon enough that it was prophetic, that for whatever reason, people are going to come and people are going to go. And our job was to try to help them grow in the grace and knowledge of Jesus during their time here. And I've enjoyed the journey.
11: All righty. Pastors Bruce, Pastor Mark, thank you so much for sharing your hearts today and the incredible journey of Calvary Nexus. 30 years of ministry is no small thing. And hearing the stories behind the mission reminds all of us that why the church matters, why Nexus matters, and why the community matters, and why the hope of Jesus still transforms lives through Calvary Nexus. 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They're out there in Camarillo. 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Was it 8 o'clock, 9:30 and
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24: 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His messages and the original inspiring music you'll be hearing resonate with insight and hope for today's radio audience. And this is your host, Michael Kinchalian, greeting you in the name of the Lord. It is a joy to welcome you as we present another broadcast of the Old Fashioned Revival Hour. In his message today, Dr. Fuller will describe the signs of the times, a phrase found in the 16th chapter of Matthew and verse 3. Now, if you're a student of history, you're no doubt aware that most of these signs of the times have been part of the fabric of this old world for centuries. So is there some particular reason why we should sit up and take special notice this week, this month, this year? Now, after listening to Dr. Fuller today, we'd like to know what you think. Drop us a note by email or by regular mail. We are interested in your response. So be sure to keep listening for those addresses. And in the meantime, let's hear from the Old Fashioned Revival Hour musicians with some of their wonderful gospel numbers. And I'll return later on with a few additional comments and the contact information so you can get in touch with us. Here now is the Chorus Choir.

Rudy, I thought for a moment we weren't going to get into heavenly sunshine. Had me really worried there. Everybody stand up and sing heavenly sunshine. My, glad to see so many here today. And as you sing through the first time, turn around and shake hands with as many as possible. Give everybody a good Long Beach welcome. Now really lift it up on heavenly sunshine. Heavenly sunshine. That's it. Turn right around. Shake.

have not been at the Long Beach Municipal Auditorium, you're missing a great sight and a great treat. Wish we had time to find out how many states represented, but that would take too much precious radio time. Sing Heavenly Sunshine through once more.

0: and be seated, please. Glad you're listening to the Old Fashioned Revival Hour coming to you from the Municipal Auditorium at Long Beach, California. We need to hear from more of you who are willing to stand in the gap. If just now the Spirit is prompting you to write, do it without further delay and send your letter on its way, praying that God will again undertake for the work and that the simple preaching of the gospel from week to week may be used of Him to bring multitudes to a saving knowledge of Christ. I firmly believe from the very depths of my heart that the Lord's coming is drawing very near, and I'm sure you'll be glad at His appearing that you did what you could.
1: Well, dear friends, our Lord's return is closer now than when Dr. Fuller encouraged listeners to do what they could to keep this gospel ministry on the air. When the disciples asked Jesus about setting up His kingdom, He said, "It's not for you to know, but you shall be witnesses to the uttermost parts of the earth." And because that is what the Old Fashioned Revival Hour is attempting to do, won't you join us in this effort to reach worldwide as many as possible via radio and the internet? 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

0: And now, Mrs. Fuller with the letters. 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
1: Greetings, friends. Dear Brother Fuller, I'm a soldier stationed in Bordeaux, France. And I heard your old-fashioned revival hour from Luxembourg last night. And was really good to hear some old-fashioned preaching and singing again. I just drank it down and wish there were more such programs for us soldiers to listen to. We seldom hear anything of a religious nature, but if anyone needs that kind of help, it is the soldier abroad. Oh, do keep up the good work, Mr. Fuller, and keep those wonderful programs coming our way. Good letter, isn't it? Dear Mr. Fuller, although I've heard you many times and attended your broadcast in Long Beach, I felt that my religion, modernism, was satisfactory for me. About 3 weeks ago, I came under conviction, and then I went to see your picture, How Firm a Foundation at Long Beach Auditorium. That was all I required to make me realize that I needed a Savior. That week, I accepted the Lord, and my wife's prayers were answered. From Texas, dear Dr. Fuller, we so much enjoyed your film, How Firm a Foundation. It was good to see you both in the choir and the quartet and Rudy and George, and it sort of made us feel more a part of the great, wonderful family of the old-fashioned revival hour. The color in the film is very good, and we're so thankful that way out here on these Texas plains has come to us the blessing that this film brings. From Alaska, dear Brother Fuller, we hear you from Anchorage every Sunday morning, and I sure am thankful. I am a fisherman, and I can hear you on my boat if I'm not in town. I was saved October the 1st from a drunkard's grave and worse. But since I'm a Christian, I am very, very happy. I know many people who listen to you here, and we ask your prayers for the missionaries here. Dear Brother Fuller, I am a cross-country truck driver, always on the go, and I hear you every week as I drive over the roads. I thank God for your

Your program, it's good, and I look forward to it. Then this last one is from a serviceman in a veterans hospital in Indiana. Dear Christian friends, as I am a GI and laying here on my bed, hearing your program and tears on my face, I have to say I am a sinner and I feel my lost condition, but I'm not ready yet to be a Christian. Even overseas, God was good to me, and I want to be his child. I'm glad God looks on the heart, but man on the outside. I like to hear you preach, and the music is swell. And that is all I shall have time for today, friends.

Just in a moment, I'm going to ask you to stand and sing two verses of number 138, More About Jesus. But before we stand, may I read you out of God's Word, Philippians 3:10, that I may know Him and the power of His resurrection, the fellowship of His sufferings, being made conformable unto His death. The way to life is through death, dying with Him, buried by baptism, planted together in the likeness of His death, sharing His resurrection life. And to you who are members of the body of Christ, may you die daily to the things of this world and to the things of self, being made conformable under His death. May we stand and sing, More About Jesus Would I Know.

Just before we go to prayer, may we sing one verse of Sweet Hour of Prayer. You don't need your song sheet for this old, wonderful, heart-stirring song, Sweet Hour of Prayer. Sing with us out in the radio audience. And to those of you who are going through deep trials, just bow your head and sing with us and ask the God of all comfort to give you the peace that passes all understanding. Let's sing.

0: bow our heads and our son Daniel will lead us in prayer.
1: Oh, Heavenly Father, as we come to Thee today, the one desire of our hearts would be that we might know Thy Son and thus know Thee better. Lord, we pray that Thou wouldst cleanse from our hearts any desire for the gain of this world and that we might count it all but loss to know Jesus Christ and Him crucified. Father, we know that Christ, Thy Son, is the answer to every problem and every heart stretched across this vast nation and to the four quarters of the earth. Lord, we therefore pray that those who listen to this broadcast today, as the songs go forth, as the message goes forth, oh, we pray that they may come to see Jesus, Thy Son. We pray that they may come to see Him as He truly is, in His power and His willingness to save, His comfort, and all the other glorious things that are true about Him. And we pray that many may be truly born again today. Lord, bless particularly our servicemen away from home today in army camps in this country and also overseas. Lord, we pray that today they may know the strength that is in Christ. They may know the joy and the peace that is in Him. That they may be kept from temptation. That those who belong to Thee may be strong in their witness for Christ. That many more may come to know Him as Savior and Lord. And bless also their families who remain behind. And in these times of loneliness, we pray that they may come to know Him, the friend that sticks closer than a brother. We ask it in Jesus' name. Amen.

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Today he brings a message about the signs of the times. He'll direct your attention to a number of scripture passages from both the Old Testament and the New Testament, so you may want to jot down those references. But before Dr. Fuller opens the Word of God, we're going to bring you more uplifting gospel music by the Old Fashioned Revival Hour Quartet and Chorus Choir.

0: Take your Bibles, please, and turn to the 16th chapter of Matthew. By the way, that lovely solo number in Beneath the Cross of Christ sung by Beth Farnham. We thank God for these consecrated musicians. You'll need your Bibles today, so a word unto the wise is sufficient. Pull it down off from the shelf there, Mother, and dust it off, and turn to Matthew 16:3, and be ready, otherwise this broadcast may mean very little to you unless you have the Word of God before you. The latter part of verse 3, "But can ye not discern the signs of the times?" Can ye not discern the signs of the times? And then Luke 21:7, "And they asked him, saying, Master, but when shall these things be? And thou knowest, what is the sign," singular, "what is the sign when these things are about to come to pass?" And today I'm speaking to you briefly upon this thought, the difference between the signs of the times and the sign when these things are about to come to pass. Lord willing, I'll only have time to deal with few of the signs of the times. Next Lord's Day, dealing upon the sign of the end of the age. As far as my wonderful radio audience is concerned, I've said it before, I want you to become rooted and grounded and built up in the faith and not tossed to and fro like children with every wind of doctrine. In reference to Israel, to her return to her homeland, Palestine, and her recognition as a nation after 20 centuries of wandering among the nations of earth, one of the great miracles outside of the incarnation and resurrection and ascension of our Lord is the rebirth of the nation Israel, bone to bone, according to Ezekiel 37. And in May 1948, Israel was officially recognized. And here before our very eyes, we have one of the historical mileposts warning us that the last days are here and now right upon us. The last days marking that short period of time between the budding of the fig tree, that is the recognition of Israel as a nation, and the personal return of our Lord in power and in great glory. We should know from God's Word what to expect, and knowing those things that they are to come to pass, be ready for the Lord's return. Take heed to yourselves, Luke 21:34, lest at any times your hearts be overcharged with surfeiting and drunkenness, the cares of this life, so that that day come upon you unawares. For as a snare shall it come on all them that dwell on the face of the whole earth. Watch ye, therefore, and pray always that ye may be accounted worthy to escape all these things shall come to pass and to stand before the Son of Man. Are you ready? Now, how long this period will be in between the recognition, the budding of the fig tree, and the personal return of the Lord from glory, I do not know, except I do know that it will be a short period filled with a concentration of world-shaking events, events which will come to pass with great rapidity. And the reason that I say that is this, Luke 21:32. Let me read it to you. "Verily I say unto you, this generation." Now that word, many Bible students say it refers to the nation, race, or people. I believe that that's a secondary meaning. Well, the primary meaning of that word generation simply means this, that the generation in which you see these things begin to come to pass. Lift up your head, for the day of your redemption draweth nigh. I want you to be awake, not be ignorant concerning these things, the appalling ignorance of God's Word over the land today. The reason we're in such a mess, I won't go into that right now, is because we have departed from the Word of God and left the foundation, left our moorings. I'm speaking as a whole in the general terms. Now, however, before we consider these last day events as found in Matthew 24, Mark 13, and Luke 21, may we give you some background, some foundational teaching. And my earnest desire is that you may know, be able to give a reason for the hope that is within you. Now, one thing should be kept clearly in mind, and I want you to see this distinction. There is much confusion along this line, and we want to try to clear it up in your minds. The Word of God as I read to you in Matthew 16:3, speaks of the signs of the times. But note in Luke 21:7, which I read to you, what is the sign when these things are about to come to pass? There is a difference between the signs of the time and the sign. Now jot it down and let's study together. Today we'll dwell upon a few of the signs of the times. Next Lord's Day, Lord willing, dwell upon the sign according to Luke 21:7. And the answer to that will be found in the three books referred to, Matthew, Mark, and Luke. Now God's Word sets forth certain mileposts, signs of the times to prepare His children to be ready for the last day period, to know that the sign, when it does come to pass, that you'll be ready. In other words, be awake and occupy till He comes. When certain signs appear, then be ready for the sign, the outstanding sign. First of all, take your Bibles and turn to Isaiah, the 11th chapter, verses 11 and 12. Now we want to have a foundation. Faith cometh by hearing, and hearing by the word of God. And faith is the foundation of things hoped for. In other words, the word of God is the foundation of things hoped for. And I want to build up in your mind a good foundation. Isaiah 11, 11 and 12. And it shall come to pass in that day, 104 times, that phrase, in that day, runs like a beacon light through the 66 chapters of Isaiah, that the Lord shall set His hand again the second time to recover the remnant of His people, which shall be left. Goes on and names all the places in the islands of the sea. And He shall set up an ensign for the nations, and shall assemble the outcasts of Israel, and gather together the dispersed of Judah from the four corners of the earth. That was spoken 2,500 years ago, and right before our very eyes, in May 1948, we have seen the fulfillment, the beginning of the return of Israel from among the nations. My, my, how you and I ought to be on our knees and into God's work and winning souls and sending out missionaries and pouring out as never before, and occupy, we're 11th hour workers. Isaiah, the 60th chapter, verses 21 and 22. Thy people also shall be all righteous. Now notice, they shall inherit the land forever. The branch of my planting, the work of my hands, that I may be glorified. And then we could go into one of the minor prophets, go into the little book of Amos, into chapter 9 of that minor prophecy, and find these words, verses 14 and 15. Now note the wording, Amos 9, 14 and 15. I'm not giving you my words. Behold, the days come, saith the Lord, that the plowman shall overtake the reaper and the treader of grapes, him that soweth seed, and the mountain shall drop sweet wine, and all the hills shall melt. And I, God speaking, I will bring again the captivity of my people Israel, and they shall build the waste cities and inhabit them, and they shall plant vineyards and drink the wine thereof, and they shall also make gardens and eat the fruit of them, and I will plant them upon my land. And in spite of all the confederations of nations and plans of men to the contrary, Israel is going back, and she will keep her land forever. Now that's God's word. And so the regathering. Here's one of the many signs preparing the way for the sign. Before our very eyes, we see the returning of Israel, the recognition of Israel, the budding of the fig tree, the fulfillment of prophecy given 2,500 years ago. Now in the New Testament, another sign, and I'm only have time just to mention these, is the great apostasy. 2 Thessalonians, God tells us that just before the day of the Lord, that there will be a falling away from the faith once for all delivered unto the saints. Notice in 2 Thessalonians, 2nd chapter, we find these words. We beseech you, brethren, so forth. Third verse, let no man deceive you by any means, for that day shall not come except there coming a falling away first, preparing the way for the man of sin, the son of perdition. And the falling away from the faith is right before our eyes, neglecting God's word, departing from God's word, despising God's word. And this great apostasy, a departure from the faith, giving heed to seducing spirits and doctrines of demons, prepares the way for the appearance of Antichrist, the man of sin, the great world leader, and the great world government, when no man will be able to buy or sell, save he have the mark of the beast. And here we are. These things coincide, dovetail together. When you see these things begin to come to pass, lift up your head. Now in 2 Timothy, the 3rd chapter, verses 1 to 9, the moral breakdown of civilization. In spite of all of your scientific improvement and in spite of all of your worldwide education, God's word says that in the last days there will be a moral breakdown among the nations. This know also, that in the last days perilous times shall come. For men shall be lovers of their own selves, covetous, boasters, proud, blasphemers, disobedient to parents, unthankful, unholy, without natural affection, truce breakers, false accusers, incontinent, fierce despisers of those that are good, traitors, heady, high-minded, lovers of pleasure more than lovers of God. And over the land today, 90% of the population is away from the house of God, I believe, neglecting the assembling of themselves together. And here in the closing days, we see on all hands through all the nations, corruption in government, letting down of the moral standards, the days of Lot are upon us, a general departure from the word of God, putting the Bible aside. It's not the final authoritative inspired word of God as it was to our forefathers. No wonder there's an increase of the religious bloodless cults and false teachers singing sweet songs under the domination and energizing of the prince of the power of the air. Turn to the 5th chapter of James. One of the signs of the times, and I'm not going to comment on it, and that is this, the intense, bitter conflict between labor and capital. You'll have strikes and troublous times without end. You haven't seen anything yet. Listen here. Written 2,000 years ago, go to now, ye rich men, weep and howl for your miseries that shall come upon you. Your riches are corrupted, useless, and your garments are moth-eaten. Your gold and silver is cankered, and the rust of them shall be a witness against you, and shall eat your flesh as it were fire. Ye have heaped together treasure for the last days. Behold the hire of the laborers who have reaped down your fields, which is of you kept back by fraud crieth. And the cries of them which have reaped are entered into the ears of the Lord of Sabbath. Ye have lived in pleasure on earth and been wanton. Ye have nourished your hearts as in the days of slaughter. Ye have condemned and killed the just, and he doth not resist you. Then a word to the believers, be patient. Therefore, brethren, unto the coming of the Lord, be patient. Establish your hearts, for the coming of the Lord draweth nigh. And these outbreaks of strikes and trouble, intense bitterness between capital and labor, is simply a sign preparing for the sign, which we'll speak upon next Lord's Day. Now listen, another sign, and I'll have to hasten. The increase of lawlessness and disobedience to authority, crime and evil on all hands increasing, the throwing off of all restraint, every man doing that which is right in his own eyes, the children of disobedience, by nature children of wrath, energized by the prince of the power of the air, the spirit that now worketh in the children of disobedience. And we have lawlessness increasing until finally the man of lawlessness, the man of sin, will come upon the scene of the world's government. One world government, taking the reins of government for a short time. And when he does appear, then there'll be great tribulation such as the world has never seen. Now I close. Doubtless the apostles, when they asked this question in Luke 21:7, they knew some of these signs, that is especially from the Old Testament record. But note, they did not ask concerning some of the signs or certain other signs, but they asked this, what is the sign when these things are about to come to pass? What will be the sign that marks the end of the age? They were very specific and asked for the sign, that is the definite, infallible, unmistakable sign that they wanted to know that would mark the end of the age and the full restoration of Israel as the head nation in the days ahead. Wish I had an hour with you. I've given you enough, friend outside of Christ, that if you are in any way sorrowful for your sins, you should not hesitate one moment, but flee to the refuge that's in Christ Jesus and be saved today. Because right before our very eyes, we see the milepost marked off and the great milepost bringing to a consummation the end of the age, the budding of the fig tree. And I say to you on the authority of God's word, the time is short. Tomorrow may be too late. Hasten to the place of refuge. Take a hold of the horns of the altar on which the brazen sacrifice is burning continually, and be ye saved, saith the Lord of hosts. For whosoever will may come. Listen to me, you friends outside of Christ in the radio audience and here in this visible audience. God's word says that the wages of sin is death, but the gift of God's eternal life through Christ Jesus. We've all sinned. Either the sinner must die for his sin, or an innocent substitute die in his place instead. And I'm thankful to proclaim the good news that Christ, God's beloved Son, the innocent, died for the guilty. And Christ, God's beloved Son, without spot, without sin, without blemish, came and God caused to strike upon him your sin and my sin. That if we elect and believe and come in under the sheltering shed blood of the Lord Jesus, we shall be saved. Whosoever will may come. And him that cometh, God says, I'll in no wise cast out.
1: Dear listening friend, if today you finally recognize the deep love the Lord Jesus demonstrated for you personally when he died on the cross, the perfect for the imperfect, the innocent for the guilty, the sinless one for the sinful one, won't you respond to that love and turn to Jesus who gave himself for you? As a man, he laid down his life for you. And then he was declared to be the Son of God with power, according to the Spirit of holiness, by the resurrection from the dead. Take a moment and personally invite him to come into your life as Savior and Lord. There'll be joy in the presence of the angels of God over one sinner who repents. And knowing of your decision will bring us joy as well. So let me ask you to call us and leave a message about your decision. 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
1: Welcome to Johnny Erickson Tada Sharing Hope. Here's our friend Johnny with a sweet story for Mother's Day.
2: And it's a story for any mom who's going through a painful trial or who still has a thorn in her heart from a past wound. Like my own mother, Lindy Erickson, when I broke my neck, that tragedy became her painful trial as much as mine. Of course, I didn't realize what a broken neck meant. I was just a teenager. To me, paralysis was something that would wear off in time, but my mother knew differently. And so, the painful thorn of my life-altering injury went far deeper into her heart than it did into mine. Over time, though, that thorn sank deeper into me as I began to understand the permanency of my paralysis. And while I was in the hospital, I read a little book that helped me adjust, and it was that Christian classic, maybe you've read it, Hinds Feet on High Places by Hannah Hernard. Perhaps you've heard of it, and if not, it's really something worth reading, especially if you're struggling through pain or hardship in your walk with Christ. My mother was blessed by it, too. Hinds Feet is the story of the Good Shepherd's love for a little lame young woman named Much Afraid. And let me share with you our favorite part, where the shepherd wants to give this lame girl a little seed. Okay, so here it goes. Much Afraid bent forward to look. Then she gave a startled little cry and drew back. There was indeed a seed lying in the palm of the shepherd's hand, but it was shaped exactly like a long, sharply pointed thorn. She said shrinkingly, "This seed looks very sharp. Won't it hurt if you put it into my heart?" And the shepherd answered gently, "It is so sharp that it slips in very quickly, but Much Afraid, I have already warned you that love and pain go together, for a time at least. If you would know love, you must know pain as well." Much Afraid looked at the thorn and shrank from it. Then she looked at the shepherd's face and repeated his words to herself. "When the seed of love in your heart is ready to bloom, you will be loved in return." And then a strange new courage entered her. She suddenly stepped forward, bared her heart, and said, "Please, then, plant the seed here in my heart." Then the shepherd pressed the thorn deep into her heart, and it was true. It did cause a piercing pain, but it slipped in quickly, and then suddenly a sweetness she had never felt before tingled through her. It was bittersweet, but the sweetness was stronger. Her pale, sallow cheeks suddenly glowed pink, and her eyes shone, and for a moment, Much Afraid did not look afraid at all. You know, reading that, I can say that was me. And that excerpt from the book also describes my mother. When I broke my neck, both of us learned that joy and pain go together. Peace and suffering do as well. And Tim Keller has said, "The joy of the Lord does not come after the sorrow. It does not come after the weeping. The weeping drives you into the joy. It enhances the joy. And then the joy enables you to actually feel your grief without it sinking you. And then you find you are finally emotionally healthy." That's what happened to me and my mother. And it's why for me, Mother's Day always has in it a hint of sorrow, but a lot of joy. So for you, Mom listening, you who may yet still feel the thorn in your heart, let it drive you into the arms of your good shepherd. And when you do, this Mother's Day may well be bittersweet, but the sweetness will be all the stronger. And Lindy Erickson would agree.
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7: The following program, Bless Israel, is brought to you by the International Fellowship of Christians and Jews.
8: The Holocaust was the systematic persecution and murder of 6 million Jews by the Nazi state and collaborators from 1933 to 1945. Nazi Germany created tens of thousands of camps to imprison millions of Jewish men, women, and children. Of the 6 million Jews murdered, 1.5 million were children. This horrific event must be remembered today and every day.
9: Welcome to this special Bless Israel program titled Never Forget, Never Again, brought to you by the International Fellowship of Christians and Jews. Val is a Holocaust survivor who grew up in Lithuania. In the summer of 1940, Hitler's army began its assault on the Russian Empire. The Nazis immediately began to implement their racial laws against the Jewish population, depriving Jews of every basic human right.
7: On August 15, 1941, Val and his family were forced into a ghetto, surrounded by barbed wire and armed sentries.
10: On the 4th of October, the Nazis, the SS, marched into the ghetto. They surrounded our little ghetto hospital and they set it on fire. Everybody who tried to escape was shot. So the choice was to burn alive or die in a hail of bullets. The other atrocity took place 3 weeks later. Again, the Nazis, the SS, they all marched into the ghetto. They selected 10,000. They took them away to the notorious execution place and they were all murdered. For my family and for me, this was a defining event. That's when we lost our faith in humanity. Seeing all the facts, seeing all the evil unhinged us. We couldn't cope with it. We were completely derailed. We don't know what to do, we don't know where to go, we don't know what's happening to us. The fact that ordinary, normal people could be turned into killers was a shocking realization for us. We had to take on board that the line between good and evil was a very flimsy one. A very thin one, and it was all too easy to indoctrinate ordinary people, indoctrinate ordinary people to turn from good into evil.
7: By 1944, the remaining Jews from Val's ghetto were herded into cattle wagons and taken into Germany to work as forced laborers, building factories for the production of German Messerschmitt jet fighters.
10: We knew, of course, they had a good idea that our life will be finished before we were liberated. Conditions were so bad that we did not expect to survive. We were very pessimistic. And we made a pledge obliging any survivor to bear witness. You see, we had that fancy idea that once we disclose how evil starts and how evil spreads, it will make a big impression and genocide won't happen again. Well, it was all wishful thinking, actually. I survived. I was one of the few. But it was just too traumatic to relive everything again and to talk about it. So in common with most survivors, I kept silent. It was such a gruesome story, people could not believe it. But I was prompted by my children. They wanted to know, and they were asking difficult questions. Why don't we have grandparents, uncles and family like the other children? And why do you speak with a funny accent? So we decided, when the kids were about 8, 9, we have to tell them what happened to us. But we had a problem. How do you introduce a child to the idea of radical evil? So we had to modify our story to their maturity. So there you are. The long silence was broke, and we began talking about it.
9: Tens of thousands of elderly Holocaust survivors, just like Val Ginsberg, still live in abject poverty. Many are alone and cannot afford food or medicine.
7: But thanks to you, our Christian radio friends, the International Fellowship of Christians and Jews is able to provide a survival food box with nourishing food for one poor elderly Holocaust survivor in the final years of their life. 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
9: 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At a Holocaust awareness event, President and Global CEO of the Fellowship, Yael Eckstein, shared how the organization is providing food boxes to poor elderly Holocaust survivors, like Miriam.
12: She was one of the first Jewish people that the Nazis took in Germany, and she was brought to Auschwitz to build the camps with her own hands. And she said, "I was strong, that's why I survived, but I was the only survivor." And she explained to me how for years she lived on one piece of bread, one cup of tea, and worked 15 hours a day in the freezing cold snow, in the burning hot sun, and if you stop for 1 second, you get shot on sight. And she said, as we were walking back to our bunks, the Nazis would line up next to us and they would see our starving bodies, our exhausted minds, and we'd be walking and they would start throwing loaves of bread at us. They'd be throwing chicken, they'd be throwing meat. And any person who would bend down to pick it up would get shot on sight. And they would sit there laughing and they would watch their fellow Jews, their fellow workers, their friends, their family get shot because they were so starving for a piece of bread. And she said to me, when you come with this food box that says on the side, donated with love from Christians in America, there are no words for the joy it brings to my heart. Finally, the Jewish people are not alone. Finally, there are Christians in America who care about me. Christians in America are sending me this life, this bread, this food, this chicken. That shows me that there is hope for the future. And that's what the fellowship aims to do.
7: Many Holocaust survivors face serious health issues. Those in need of treatment or medication crisis can sometimes live far from a medical facility. When war or terror attacks take place in areas like Ukraine and throughout Israel, they cannot safely leave their homes. But thanks to Christians and your prayerful and financial support, the Fellowship is able to provide mobile clinics to help poor elderly Holocaust survivors receive the care they need.
13: This mobile clinic allows doctors to reach Holocaust survivors in their homes.
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13: Holocaust survivors have already endured such unimaginable difficulties in their lives. 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
13: Supporting this initiative is part of our commitment to help Israel's most vulnerable populations.
14: For me, it's

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6: Auschwitz, the site of 1.1 million Jews who were slaughtered, murdered simply for the crime of being Jewish.
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3: The fellowship was founded in 1983 by Rabbi Yekiel Eckstein, fulfilling his vision of building bridges of understanding between Christians and Jews. In his more than three decades of work, Rabbi Eckstein helped millions of needy Jews around the world, and he also encouraged millions of Christians to deepen their bonds with Israel and their biblical Jewish roots. It was in his beloved Holy Land of Israel where Rabbi Yekiel Eckstein passed away on February 6th, 2019.
4: In this rare audio recording, Rabbi Eckstein gives an important perspective on the Holocaust and how all of humanity should declare never forget and never again. Let's listen.
9: The Holocaust is not just a concept. The Holocaust happened at a real point in history to real people. I realize just how close the people are to us, and how the events could, God forbid, as much as we say never again, they could happen again. If Israel's enemies have their way, Jerusalem and the state of Israel would be obliterated and

0: pushed into the sea and destroyed. We dare not let that happen. Not under our watch. Hatred and prejudice are not things that we are born with. Man, through his free choice, he chooses between good and evil. My friends, we are witnessing the rise of anti-Semitism around the world today.
1: The neighbors say, "We will poison you, dirty Jews." They say it openly.
0: Terrorist attacks.
2: Police say they were tortured and killed before the final shootout.
0: Time is not on our side. Every Jew who is in need of escaping from the forces of anti-Semitism, today there is an Israel that is the home for every Jew who flees there.
3: This inscription says that Jews should all be stabbed. Jid is a derogatory, negative word for Jew. This is the name that the Nazis called Jews when they put a yellow Star of David. It's the same now.
4: It's very hard to describe for someone in the West.
5: Absolutely.
4: The anti-Semitism that still lives here. Valentina is a mother of five children. And when they went out for one Shabbat in the synagogue, the neighbors, they broke the door, came in, and stole all what they have and left a note, "Dirty Jews, go out." The neighbors told them, "We will poison you, and you will all be dead. We will accomplish Hitler's task." "Hitler lives in our heart," Valentina's neighbor told her. And she's frightened now, so she has to live in fear because they promise her that they will poison her.
0: The nuclear threats, the biological, the chemical threats that Israel is facing are growing. The amassing of missiles, of weapons against Israel has risen tremendously. Joshua said, "Who is for the Lord? Let him come with me." This is the moment of truth. This is the time when we need to take a stand with God and when we need to stand strongly with the state of Israel.
6: The Bible says in the book of Isaiah, chapter 58, verse 7, "Share your food with the hungry. 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
8: Christ
5: commanded us to take care of the needy. And to obey God's word is what we need to be doing. And it's great that we have organizations like the International Fellowship of Christian Jews try to meet those needs, to open the eyes of people that want to help. You have to obey the word, but God gives us a compassion because of who he is. And that's the example that Christ gives us. You know, his whole ministry was about healing and helping and understanding people's needs. And that's what he encourages us to do through his word, is to understand the needy people, the people that are hurting. And to want to help is something that Christ gives us.
7: Did you know that in Isaiah chapter 58, the Lord gives 10 amazing promises to those who take action and help others less fortunate than themselves? God promises that his favor will shine on you, that your wounds will be healed, that he will always be with you, that he will save you, that he will protect you, that he will answer your prayers, that he will turn darkness into light, that he will guide you, that he will satisfy you with good things. And lastly, the 10th promise, that he will keep you strong and well.
6: Those 10 promises from God in Isaiah chapter 58 are built on being generous to people less fortunate than us. Why? 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And today you can show the Lord your generous spirit. 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
12: 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I'm Lori Wilburn. 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It was E.M. Bounds who said, "Prayer breaks all bars, dissolves all chains, opens all prisons, and widens all straits by which God's saints have been held." 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
20: Hi guys, it's good to be with you. Do me a favor, let's turn together to Galatians chapter 3 as we continue our verse-by-verse study through the book of Galatians. Many of you know that I was raised in an observant Jewish home. It was an Orthodox observance, and so most of you have not had that experience, so you really don't appreciate the weight of trying to be right with God through following God's commands, and what a heavy burden that might be. I remember growing up, we used to go to this restaurant called the Peking Dragon. That's where we would end the Sabbath many a time, and my mom would order a meal, and she would get the pork fried rice as a side dish, and she would say to the server, "There's no pork in that, right?" And she would wink. And when you come to appreciate, when you read in Deuteronomy 27, verse 26, that one wink would be enough to disqualify you from being right with God. You begin to sense the heaviness. And it's not until you sense the heaviness of trying to be right with God or with another human being through your moral performance that you can really begin to appreciate the new covenant of grace. And the new covenant of grace is superior because it is a better promise, it is a better purpose, and there are better blessings. And we're going to discover that together. So I'm going to begin reading at verse 15 of chapter 3. We're in Galatians. I'm going to invite you to follow along silently, if you would. I'm going to begin by reading through to verse 18, and I'm reading from the New King James Translation. Brethren, I speak in the manner of men. Though it is only a man's covenant, yet if it is confirmed, no one annuls or adds to it. Now to Abraham and his seed were the promises made. He does not say, and to seeds as of many, but as of one, and to your seed, who is Christ. And this I say, that the law, which was 430 years later, cannot annul the covenant that was confirmed before by God in Christ, that it should make the promise of no effect. For if the inheritance is of the law, it is no longer of promise. But God gave it to Abraham by promise. So this morning, the story we're going to consider together is God's grace, God's law, and God's blessing. God's grace, law, and blessing. And really the objective I think God has for all of us today is that we would experience all of God's blessings in Christ. That we would experience all of God's blessings in Christ. Before we take a look and consider God's faithful promise, let's understand the context before we get into the text. So Paul had been making the case in the first 14 verses that people are justified or made right with God through faith. And he uses Abraham as the example. We read in Genesis chapter 15 and verse 6 that Abraham believed God's promise and he was declared righteous or right with God. And so Paul anticipates in this section that the false teachers, the Judaizers who said, yes, you need faith in Christ, but you also need to be circumcised and you have to follow the Mosaic law to be right with God. He's anticipating their argument that they're going to say, yes, well, that's true about Abraham, but Abraham was before the law. Now that we have the law of Moses, that's the means to be right with God. And here, Paul is refuting that argument. We're all on the same page? Hey. We're all on the same page? All right. God's faithful promise, beginning at verse 18. God, we see that it is an unconditional promise. So Paul says, when human beings enter into a contract, they are obliged to perform that agreement once it is confirmed. And the argument that he's making is that if humans have to perform their obligations, how much more will God perform his obligation? But he talks about this promise that God made to Abraham that you have to remember, God is the only one in this agreement who has any obligation to perform. So back in the Old Testament, when you entered into a covenant or a sacred agreement, a contract, so to speak, the way that you ratified or confirmed it is you took an animal and you split it down the middle and then both parties would walk in between. That's why like Old Testament attorneys didn't have briefcases and three-piece suits. They had an apron and a butcher knife. And so here in Genesis chapter 15, when God makes this agreement with Abraham, God is represented by fire, and fire passes through the two sides of the animals while Abraham is watching. In other words, Abraham has no duty to perform under this agreement. It's entirely on God to perform. It is what we call an unconditional promise. It is grace. It is unmerited favor. It is not dependent on Abraham's moral performance. It's not dependent on your moral performance. It's not dependent on my moral performance. It's all about God's moral performance. Yay! Amen? And we'll unpack this a little bit more. Second, God's promised blessings are in Christ. God's promised blessings are in Christ. So we see that this promise is made to Abraham, and at Genesis chapter 12 at verse 3, the specifics of the promise are not only the promised land, not only descendants, too innumerable to number, but God says, through your seed, all peoples of the world shall be blessed. Now, seed's a funny kind of word. It's kind of like shrimp. We don't say shrimps. So we say pass the shrimp, right? It can be a plural or a singular. Same thing with seed. We don't say he's planting seeds. They're sowing seed. And so Paul makes it clear that the seed here isn't referring to the descendants generally of Abraham at verse 16. It's one particular descendant. Who is? The Christ, Jesus. Yes, almost every question in this place, the right answer is Jesus, right? You can have like 99% confidence. You say Jesus, you're going to get points here. So he says, through the seed, singular, referring to Jesus, all peoples of the earth shall be blessed. Speaking forth of the Messiah, the Christ. And so then the question became, when the law comes, does it void the promise? And what we're going to see is Paul makes clear, beginning at verse 17, is the law doesn't void the promise that God made by grace. So beginning at verse 17, it says that the law came how many years after the promise? Open book test. Look. 430, right? And so here's a little bit of a curveball. The law came 645 years after the promise was made to Abraham. And you're thinking, like, Pastor Bruce, are you saying that Paul was wrong? Oh, not at all. Au contraire, mon ami. That is not what I'm saying. What I'm saying is the promise was made to Abraham 645 years before. Then the promise was repeated to his son Isaac. Then it was repeated to his grandson Jacob. And that was 430 years before. And so when God made the covenant of the law, it doesn't void the promise that he made to Abraham by grace, unmerited favor. God is going to be faithful to do everything that he has said that he's going to do, and therefore we should rejoice. Now, I can see some of you are completely underwhelmed by this thought. But you see, you just don't understand. And I don't mean that in any disparaging way. You've never tried to be right with God by trying to follow 613 commandments and discovering how difficult that was. I remember as a 13-year-old, I was with my dad at Clifton's Cafeteria, downtown LA, before it was a hipster place. And I asked my dad at the cafeteria if I could have bacon. And so see, like, as Jewish kids, we never had bacon in the house. We never had bacon in the house ever. But we had salami as like breakfast meat. Grilled salami. And so I tried the bacon. My dad says, so what do you think? And I go, it's really not all that. I think I like salami better. My dad goes, right? And my 13-year-old brain couldn't figure out that meant my dad had had bacon before. All right? Like 13-year-old Bruce couldn't figure this out. So you have to understand why this is a better promise. Now, I assume for each of us in the room, there have been times where we felt like we were crushing it. Our prayer life was exciting. Our time in Bible learning was thriving. We were in community. We were serving. We were generous. We were spending time contemplating God. We were fasting. We were sharing our faith. And we're just thinking that God's going to be pouring out all these blessings upon us, guys. We're crushing it. Yay! But then there's other times that we, and I include myself, don't feel like we're crushing it. We don't feel like we're performing. We know we're not measuring up. And here's the thing. God doesn't stop accepting you in Christ. God doesn't stop loving you. He doesn't love you one iota less. And God continues to pour out blessings upon you. Because he is gracious, because he is merciful. You don't want it to depend on your moral performance, because sooner or later, you're going to have the pork fried rice and you're going to wink. You're going to order the bacon. You're going to do something that is going to exclude you from God's blessing and inheritance in Christ. And so we want to see here, first of all, that it is a better promise. Second, we want to see that it is a better purpose, God's purpose for the law. Beginning at verse 19, what purpose then does the law serve? It was added because of transgressions till the seed should come to whom the promise was made. And it was appointed through angels by the hand of a mediator. Now, a mediator doesn't mediate for one only, but God is one. Is the law then against the promises of God? Certainly not. For if there had been a law given which could have given life, truly righteousness would have been by the law. But the scripture has confined all under sin that the promise by faith in Jesus Christ might be given to those who believe. So the question is asked in verse 19. Okay, so what then is the purpose of the law? In other words, if we're not saved by our moral performance, by following the law, why do we have the law? And so Paul says it's because of transgressions. The law reveals that we are sinners, right? The law shows us our sin. It shows us God's perfection. It reveals to us God's perfect standard of holiness. It reveals to us what it looks like to be in a right relationship with God, what it looks like to be in a right relationship with a community. It shows us God's perfection, but it also shows us that we don't measure up. As Paul would say in Romans chapter 3, verse 23, all of us have sinned and fallen short of the glory of God. We don't measure up. It confines us to this sin. It's not really just about our outward behavior, as Jesus reveals concerning the Pharisees. And when Jesus said, your righteousness needs to exceed the righteousness of the Pharisees to enter into heaven, the disciples like, those guys are crushing it. How are we going to do better than those guys? And what they didn't appreciate is it wasn't just about outward behavior. It had everything to do with inner attitude, our actions, our inactions, our attitudes. And Jesus said, none of us can measure up. You think just because you haven't committed adultery physically that you're fine. But I say, if you have lust in your heart, you're guilty. You say, look, I've never murdered anyone. And Jesus said, yeah, but if you have unresolved anger in your heart, you're guilty. And we recognize that the law reveals to us our sin. Paul writes in Romans chapter 7, verse 7, he said, I wouldn't have known that coveting was wrong, except the law says, thou shalt not covet. Right? You think about that in our culture. Think about how much of our economy is based on our consumerism. Think about how excited you get when you place that order on Amazon and then a package shows up with a smiling logo on it because that's how you're reacting. Oh my gosh, my chapstick's here. Wee. Oh my gosh. So Paul then goes on to say at verse 19 that the law was appointed through angels by the hand of a mediator. So God is the author of the law. Moses is not the author. Moses is an instrument. God is at Sinai with Moses. But here Paul is bringing out this truth that there were angels involved in the deliverance of the law to Moses. And then Moses became a mediator to deliver the law to the Jewish people. And what he's saying here is that when God gives the promise to Abraham, there's no mediator. It's just God and Abraham. When God gives the law of Moses to the Jewish people and to humanity, there are mediators. In other words, it's a better promise and it's a better covenant because there's a better purpose. And you will see that in a moment. So the law reveals our need for a savior. Look at verse 21. The law is never intended to give life, speaking of eternal life, a relationship with God. The law shows humanity is guilty of sin to reveal our need for a savior. The promise is not received by moral performance, but look at verse 22, but by faith in Jesus Christ. Life with God is given to those who believe, verse 22. The penalty for our sin is death, but the gift of God is life, eternal life, through faith in Christ. That's Romans chapter 6, verse 23. The new covenant of grace offers us life. whereas the former covenant of the law condemns us to death because of our sin. And the purpose of the law, we find out, is to bring us to Jesus. Look with me at verse 23. But before faith came, we were kept under guard by the law, kept for the faith which would afterward be revealed. Therefore, the law was our tutor to bring us to Christ, that we might be justified by faith. But after faith has come, we're no longer under a tutor. So the law was like a guard that imprisons us. It imprisons us to this weight of obligation of trying to be right with God through our moral performance. And all it does is reveal to us that we can't measure up. It confronts us with that. And it keeps us guarded, imprisoned until we come to Christ and discover our freedom. As John Stott observed, he said, in essence, we can't come to Christ to be made right with God until we have first been with Moses to be condemned. But once we go to Moses and acknowledge our sin and guilt, we must not stay there. We must let Moses send us to Jesus. And verse 24, Paul now says, first he likens the law to a guard. Now he likens the law to a tutor. So in the Greco-Roman world, the tutor wasn't like mathnasium, you know, where you punish your kids with a tutor after school. No, you're not going to play. You're going to take math lessons for an hour. That's a horrible way to provide childcare. And so sometimes we think of a tutor as somebody helps you in a subject that you're studying. And the Greco-Roman idea of tutor is completely different. So the tutor wasn't directly responsible for your learning. They were indirectly responsible that you were passing, that you were doing well in school. The tutor was the one who taught you obedience rather than your parents, per se. The tutor could discipline you. In other words, when you're disobedient, the tutor could punish you with corporal punishment. They'll get your attention. And so who is arguably the most famous tutor in the Greco-Roman world? Don't answer Jesus to this question. Although, it's Aristotle. And Aristotle and his primary pupil is Alexander. Alexander is amazing, right? He leads the Grecian Empire to conquest of the Persian Empire. It's a remarkable story. But Alexander was tutored by Aristotle, the Greek philosopher from Athens. And so this idea of a tutor, this is how the law is. It disciplines us. It teaches us obedience. It shows us where we're wrong, where we're making error. But once you became the age of majority, the tutor and you had a different relationship. Now the tutor is no longer disciplining you. Now the tutor is no longer saying, obey, obey, obey. The tutor has now become a friend and a guide and a reminder. It's a totally different relationship. And similarly, the law now becomes a friend to us. The law becomes a reminder and a guide to us. I'm going through, I try to read the Bible every year from cover to cover. And so I start in Matthew chapter 1, verse 1. And typically early spring, I finish the New Testament. And then I get into the Old Testament. It's really fun going through Genesis because we taught here for 50 weeks through Genesis. And it's sounding very familiar, but you finish Genesis, you finish Exodus, and then you get into Leviticus. Oh my gosh. I mean, I've already read five chapters asking what color my boil is. And you have to understand this, that leprosy is a skin condition would exclude you from the community of faith. Leprosy is like a picture of sin because it's spreads. It's contagious. It permeates. It passes through your whole life. And so this is a really big issue. And so if you had a boil and your boil was white or red, that would make the difference whether you were leprous, whether you're clean. And similarly, if there was a mold or a growth in your home that was red or that was green or that was brown, the color of that growth would decide whether your home had to be destroyed, whether part of it would be removed or what you do. And the whole reason for this is not simply the protection of a community. It was a picture of God's holiness, that nothing that is unclean can approach God. That is what the book of Leviticus shows us. It shows us the perfection of God. It shows us that God decides how he is to be worshiped and that we cannot control the terms of how God is to be worshiped because he is God and we are not. Amen? And there's nothing like reading through Leviticus that will impress upon you how wonderful the new covenant is. You see? Because I'm assuming nobody around here has been checking any mold or checking any growth and wondering, gee, I wonder if I am unclean to worship God. You just went over to Kaiser. They gave you a prescription. You took the antibiotic. And it's like, I'm back in church, everybody. You didn't think about it from a spiritual sense. It was a physical sense. There's a weightiness to the law. It shows us that we can't measure up with a purpose to bring us to Jesus. Amen. It shows our need for a Savior. The law reveals God's moral perfection and how humans are to live as an ideal in relationship with God and community. It reveals God's holiness, our sin, our need for a Savior, and it guides us to Jesus once we receive Christ. It continues to guide us. So we see, first of all, that there is a better promise. We see that there is a better purpose to bring us to a Savior so that we can experience eternal life. Now let's consider the better blessings. God's children and heirs, beginning at verse 26. For you are all sons of God through faith in Christ Jesus. For as many of you were baptized over here, as many of you were baptized into Christ, have put on Christ. There is neither Jew nor Greek. There's neither slave nor free. There's neither male nor female. For you are all one in Christ Jesus. And if you are Christ, then you are Abraham's seeds and heirs according to the promise. So we start off and we're told here at verse 26, for you are all sons of God through faith in Christ Jesus. So Acts chapter 17, verse 28 tells us that all of humanity are God's offspring. But those who have received Christ are God's sons or daughters. All right. And so this is what we discover in John chapter 1 at verse 12. To everyone who believed in Christ, who received Christ, to them God gave the right to be called the sons or daughters of God. And so you are brought into God's family, not because of your moral performance, but because of faith in Christ. And you are not going to be excluded from God's family because of your moral performance. You become God's child through faith.
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27: Proverbs 7 tells us about a young man who wanders to the house of a foolish woman. She tells him, "My husband's not at home. He's gone on a long journey," and then entices him into an immoral relationship. Obviously, this woman has unfulfilled desires at home. Maybe her husband's gone more than she'd like. But rather than looking to God to fulfill the deepest needs and longings of her heart, she focuses on what she doesn't have, and then uses sinful means to try to fulfill those desires. I've heard from so many women who do the same thing, responding to problems at home with things like illicit internet relationships or a destructive affair. 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
9: 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He's cool.

0: such a time as now. I'm not going back there. Or on the radio, they turn it off. Oh, whew. Oh, and the devil plants those seeds, those fiery darts. But not you. You're a good person. I hear that. Shane, but you should see my neighbor, Bill. He's this guy. I did in my 20s. We'll make every excuse. No excuses off limits. No excuses off limits. I've been hurt by the church. Well, so have I. I've been food poisoned, but I still eat food. Well, how could God allow that? Well, if you read the Bible and ask his heart, you'll see how God allows and why he allows. Stop with the excuses.
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0: How many of you need a little help when you do fall? How many of you need a little encouragement instead of being beat up by the Word of God? And that's what it says here. A good man may fall into the hands of Satan, but God will not leave him there. Barnes notes on the Bible, though he sometimes is disappointed, though he is not always successful, though he might be unfortunate, yet this will not be his final ruin. And the pulpit commentary, the good man may be afflicted. He may even fall into some fault or a grievous sin, but God will not leave him there. That's so important. Anybody to take away that I'm encouraging sin is devastating. How do you encourage people when they fall? He says, though they fall, they will not be utterly cast down. Here's a story even to those I know, many listening in the prisons and some later. Though he fall, if you've fallen, you don't need to stay there. You don't need to stay there. Maybe even some of you. You have fallen. You barely got here. You fell into sexual sin. You drink too much. You smoke too much. You're just falling. You made a big mistake. God says, don't stay there. Don't stay there. God will uphold you with his right hand, the hand of strength. But here's the thing. He's got to be able to reach something. You've got to reach up. Say, God, re-strengthen my life. Put me back up on that spot again. I want that relationship. You've got to reach down to grab the hand of God, and he will see you through. He called them to repentance. And as John was finishing his course, died at a young age, was beheaded. As he was reaching that moment, he said, who do you think I am? I'm not the Christ, but there is one coming after me, the sandals of whose feet I am not even worthy to take off, to loosen. What does that mean? Well, I'm glad you asked. It's powerful. To unloosen Jesus' sandals was actually the office of a servant. And John means, therefore, that he was unworthy to perform the lowest office for the Messiah. That's what you would do. Kings would come in or whatever, and they're sort of like, oh, take off my sandal. Wouldn't that be nice if you could get this kind of comfortable? You don't have to try to take your shoes off, untie. You just have somebody else do it. I'm going to try that tonight. What do you think? No, that won't work. No, she'd probably do it. But I'll take yours off. I'll take yours off. Remind me. And rub the feet too, you know, wash them. You guys got me. First service gets me distracted a lot because I can't. With second service, I've already worked through a lot of this mentally. I know what to say, what not to say at the second. But so he's saying, I'm not even worthy to take off Jesus' sandals. Guys, humility is so important. Can I tell you something I've learned over the years? Those who think they're humble aren't. Because the truly humble realizes just how broken they are and how much pride can come in. I'm doing good today, Lord, but help me tomorrow. The pride, I'm humble. I've been humble for a couple of years and I... Never. I've never seen the humble say that. Not even once. They bow up. They flex back. And that's not healthy. When you repent, you're able to receive. Maybe some of you need to hear that this morning. Maybe some of you need to hear that this morning. Did you know it's very, even physically, spiritually, emotionally, to hold on to bitterness and resentment and jealousy and anger? It's toxic to the body. And we have to let those things go. Let those things go. Here's the good news about what I do. I don't have to call it out. You're convicted right now. Well, how do you know that? Because I've been in that seat. You know that thing God's, why did he say that today? Deal with it. Repentance opens a beautiful door. Repentance opens a beautiful door. It's a level of brokenness. It's beautiful. Okay, he's in first gear. Now he's going to fifth. He's hitting the nitrous oxide. Men and brethren, sons of the family of Abraham, in other words, all you listening, and those among us who fear God, to you the word of this salvation has been sent. In other words, the message of the Redeemer, the Messiah, went out. It's actually for the Jews first. And Paul, actually, and Peter, they talk about the Jews rejected, so I went to the Gentiles. For those who dwell in Jerusalem and their rulers, because they did not know him. They did not know Jesus. He's basically saying this Messiah we've been waiting for came and you don't know him. Talk about offensive. And I wish, there was so much more I want to get into, but next Sunday, God willing, right? Everything's God willing. Next Sunday, I'm going to pick up on this because it's so important. And here's the thing, they didn't listen to the voices of the prophets, which is amazing because they memorized the prophets. They knew exactly. It's like, oh, I've never read that in the Bible. They didn't have the Bible, they had a scroll. And they would read it, they knew it. You actually had to learn, I believe, memorize a good portion of it to become a Pharisee. And so he's saying, you're not listening to the very people you proclaim every Sabbath. You think there's a little, it's getting a little heated in there yet? But see, guys, that's what truth does. That's what it does. It loves you enough to hit you straight with the truth. It calls things out. That's true love. It tells people the truth. This might hurt, but I love you enough to tell you the truth. And that's what Paul, I love my people so much, I would give my life for them, but you're not listening to the voice of the prophets, nor are many today. The prophets, I had to take out so many scriptures, guys. I almost want to just do a separate handout. How many of the prophets wrote about Jesus? And they couldn't just, they were blinded by a veil of pride. The veil they were blinded by was pride, because other Pharisees, religious leaders, Nicodemus comes to him. They're open. They're like, wait a minute. Look at all these signs and wonders. Remember what they said in Micah? Remember what Zechariah said? Remember what Isaiah said about the suffering servant? I mean, if they wanted to, here's the thing. If they were open and teachable, God would have showed them. But they were closed off, and that happens today as well. Why? Because pride blinds. Pride blinds people to the message of the gospel. They don't want to receive it. And the more you push something away, the quieter you'll quiet the voice of conviction. That's why with June coming up, many people know what they celebrate in June, right? The more we can elevate this, the more we can push it in your face, the more we can get schools to do, the more we can do it, the less the voice of conviction will be heard. That's why they try to silence things like that. Correct? They don't want to hear it. So let's talk about a few just to give some of you an idea in case you don't know. Isaiah 7 said he would be born of a virgin. What are the chances of that? Therefore, the Lord himself will give you a sign. Behold, the virgin will conceive and give birth to a son. He will call him Emmanuel. God is with us. No doubt they knew about Mary. They would actually call Jesus a son of fornication because they believed, they knew that Joseph didn't have a relationship with her. And so it was pretty clear that many people believe she, you know, had an affair before she was married. The Jews, it's the only way they could get out of it. But also if they would talk, no, that didn't happen. They would tell and they would read the prophets. It also says a king will come from Bethlehem. All you have to do is ask Jesus where he was born. I don't think he lied. Again, we don't know how many people asked him that. I mean, they said, does anything good come from Nazareth? Jesus of Nazareth? How do you know he didn't say, oh, by the way, I was born in Bethlehem, moved to Nazareth, hello, and then this, boom, Micah 5:2, but you, Bethlehem, out of you will come forth for me one to be ruler over Israel, whose origins are from old.

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3: Keep in mind, these prophets are written 700 years, 500 to 700 years before Jesus. Zechariah, so they weighed out my wages, 30 pieces of silver. When the Pharisees are paying Judas, do you think this might bing, bing, bing, bing, bing, bing? Hey, wait a minute, I've read about this before. Well, hold on, it gets worse. And the Lord said to me, throw it to the potter. This magnificent price at which they valued me. Judas gives the money back to the Pharisees. They say, this is blood money. Let's go buy the potter's field. Pride. Pride. Maybe you're a believer, but you still have a lot of pride. I would encourage you to repent of that this morning. It never works out good. Psalm 22. Unimaginable anguish, crying out, they divided my garments among them and they cast lots for my clothing. Can you imagine the Pharisees seeing this and go, wait a minute, wait a minute. They actually wouldn't know 22:18. The chapter and verses were added about 500 years ago, thank God. But also, that's why it's important to read the Bible in context, because it was written as a whole psalm, or is written as a whole book of Jude, and you want to read everything. But it said, they're going to divide my garments. And there's many, many, many more prophecies. I could stay up here until second service starts. It's amazing. And he's, if you drive a semi-truck, he's coming out of fifth gear, he's clicking the switch, he's going into five more gears, 10 speed. And though they found no cause for death in him, they asked Pilate that he should be put to death. Now when they had fulfilled all that was written concerning him, they took him down from the tree and they laid him in a tomb. But God has raised him from the dead. Can you imagine I can guarantee that didn't happen. What do you think happened, those of you who have read ahead? I think, yeah, some believed. Some mocked. Some believed, some mocked. But this is interesting. No cause for death. No cause for death. So they may be sitting there, others, so why did he die? Why did he die if there is no cause for death? And many of you, of course, know, but it's good for those who may not. He wasn't killed because of his own actions. He was killed because of our actions. He's on the tree because of you and me. And Paul will go on to really explain this, especially Romans and other places, what happened. And he uses a big word, as you know, in the New Testament, propitiation. Propitiation. He basically absorbed the wrath of God. So there was no cause of death in him. He absorbed what should have been on me and you. He took that, and the penalty was paid in full. And it's a very beautiful thing. And on that note, there's another prophecy about the suffering servant. This one, this is probably one of the top ones where these guys must have been so blinded by pride. But he was pierced for our transgressions. He was crushed for our iniquities. Wouldn't they go, this is being fulfilled in our hearing? Isaiah 53 is powerful. We have no slide for this, so I just want you to listen though. This is incredible. 700 years before Jesus. Isaiah, in this whole chapter, he said, who has believed our report? To whom has the arm of the Lord been revealed? For he shall grow up before him a tender place.

plant as a root out of dry ground. He has no form or comeliness. And when we see him, there's no beauty that we should desire him. Average guy. He was despised and rejected by men, a man of sorrows, acquainted with grief. And we hid, as it were, our face from him. He was despised and we did not esteem him. Surely he has borne our griefs and carried our sorrows. Yet we esteemed him stricken, smitten by God and afflicted. Oh, he must be chastised by God because he deserved it, is what this is saying that we would think. But he was wounded for our transgressions. He was bruised for our iniquities. The chastisement of our peace was upon him, and by his stripes we are healed. All we like sheep have gone astray, and we have turned everyone to his own way, and the Lord has laid on him the iniquity of us all. They had no excuse. It could have been the final call before their final fall. And so that's a good closing thought. For some here maybe, for those listening later, the final call before the final fall. Luke 16:31 says, if they do not hear Moses and the prophets, neither will they be persuaded though one rise from the dead. And you know the story, of course, right? The rich man and Lazarus, you know, they're divided on this gulf. And the rich man is in torment. Many believe it's called Abraham's bosom, and it's a place of holding place until the final judgment. And for the person who believed, the Lazarus, it was for when Jesus is crucified and rises again. And he's like, please send somebody to my family. And he says, even if somebody rose from the dead, they would not be persuaded. And we see that here. That's exactly what happened. And they still did not believe. So the final point is, like I said, some believed. We're going to read in Acts. Some believed, but some, it actually says mocked. Mocked. If you're hearing the sound of my voice and you're a mocker, be careful. You will not mock God and win. Whatever you sow, you will reap. There is a judgment coming. This maybe for some is the final call. You need to make that decision. I know you might not hear this in a lot of churches, but it's the truth. Our job is to point you to the Savior. My job is to not be a motivational speaker. My job is actually not to just encourage everybody. Don't step on any toes. It's to point people to the truth of the Scriptures. And you've heard me say this before. The same sun out there, the same sun that we see, it melts the wax or it hardens the clay. The choice is yours. The choice is yours. And let me tell you, when you melt, it's powerful. That's called humility. That's called repentance. That's called brokenness. That's called, blessed are the beggars, for they shall inherit the kingdom of God. And that's why prideful man doesn't want to bow their knee, because they are God. And they are on a highway to hell. So I want to ask you this morning, if you don't know him, to make that decision. The Bible says repent and believe. Repent and believe. That's what I love about this. Yeah, that's some heavy. People say, man, dude, that's heavy. Whoa, you're out, you're extreme. But I'm giving you the hope. I'm giving you the hope. Just humble yourself. Hello? It's only heavy if you don't want to repent. And you leave here upset. I'm not going back there. Or on the radio, they turn it off. Oh, whew. Oh, and then the devil plants those seeds, those fiery darts. But not you. You're a good person. I hear that. Shane, but you should see my neighbor Bill. I'm a good guy. This guy. I did in my 20s. We'll make every excuse we can to not repent and humble ourselves.
No excuses off limits. No excuses off limits. I've been hurt by the church. Well, so have I. I've been food poisoned, but I still eat food. Well, how could God allow that? Well, if you read the Bible and ask his heart, you'll see how God allows and why he allows. Stop with the excuses. So we are going to go into baptisms during closing worship. Maybe some of you are in a prodigal state and you want to get baptized. And you want to say, I want to rededicate my life. I would love to baptize you. I've done that before. Or maybe you're coming to know Jesus for the first time. It's so simple. The Bible says, repent and believe. Repent and believe, and you will be saved. Here's the beautiful thing about repentance. You're saying, I acknowledge what God is saying is true. I'm choosing his way, and I'm accepting that I wasn't going the right direction. I'm acknowledging that God's way is right. That's really what it is. It's repenting, changing my mind about how I feel about sin.

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4: Proverbs 7 tells us about a young man who wanders to the house of a foolish woman. She tells him, "My husband's not at home. He's gone on a long journey," and then entices him into an immoral relationship. Obviously, this woman has unfulfilled desires at home. Maybe her husband's gone more than she'd like. But rather than looking to God to fulfill the deepest needs and longings of her heart, she focuses on what she doesn't have, and then uses sinful means to try to fulfill those desires. I've heard from so many women who do the same thing, responding to problems at home with things like illicit internet relationships or a destructive affair. 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
10: 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Pastor Steve will be teaching the Word of God straight from the Bible with truth and no compromise. 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
9: Today we're going to be looking in the book of Joel, and I entitled this message, Our Time is Now. You know, time is an interesting subject. You know, most of us would relate time to, well, what time we get up in the morning or what time we eat breakfast or go to work. Although time can seem to slow down at times, I felt like I was in the fifth grade for like, 25 years? But lately, time seems to be racing by. You know, the Bible says this about time in Ecclesiastes 3:1. It says, there is a time for everything under the heaven, a time to be born, a time to die, a time to weep, and a time to laugh. And then there's Mick Jagger of the Rolling Stones. Now, he sings time is on his side, but looking at him and Keith Richards, I'm not so sure that time is really on his side. And it was John Lennon of the Beatles that said this quote, time you enjoy wasting was not wasted, end quote. But I say, time wasted, well, it's just wasted. Know this, as Christians, we have no time to waste. We live in a time where people are looking for meaning, where people wonder, is there something more to this life than what I'm seeing? You know, our world is broken all around us. Our political system is polarized. There's cultural wars, different ideologies that are tearing us apart. And many Christians, they embrace all of this hysteria that we see, leaving them anxiety-filled, hating certain elected politicians because they follow what the world says to hate, just like everyone else does. But shouldn't Christians be a voice of reason instead? For we don't have to succumb to all the fear by the uncertainty that surrounds us. It was Charles Spurgeon. He was known as the Prince of Preachers that had passed away, you know, a couple hundred years ago. And those who were facing trouble, he said this to them, quote, trials teach us what we are to dig up, and they dig up the soil of our own soul, and let us see what we are actually made of, end quote. I wonder how you and me are dealing with all the issues that we're facing today. No, the war in Iran, the high gas prices, the division in our country. Let's not forget, you and me, as believers in Christ, as Christians, we're the only Bible that most non-believers will ever read. I mean, do you think your coworkers that are not Christians are waking up in the morning and reading, having Bible devotions? No, they're not. But when you are the Christian around, or you're the token Christian in a family, people look at you and they look at your reactions to the things that surround us, and they base what they think about Jesus, Christianity, the Bible, on how you react to things. So it's critical for you and me to keep our focus on Jesus while pointing others to Him. You know, because God has given to you and me, that's us, His sons and His daughters, great promises that no matter how tragic or how dismal things might become, our God has promised to never leave us or forsake us. Just as God split the Red Sea for Moses to save His people, or how He saved Daniel from being eaten in the lion's den, or even David from being killed by a giant named Goliath. You and me as believers know that God will always defend us. But why did God save Moses in the first place, and Daniel and David, and so many others? Because they put their trust and their faith in Him. They didn't check what was trending on social media. They simply took time by faith to pray. So what kind of faith do you and me exercise today? Like, what is your faith on a daily basis? How does that work itself out? You know, we live in a time where people are looking for real hope, not empty hope that the world peddles around us and all the news stations that leaves a massive void inside of us. Remember, Jesus promised in the Word of God, He never promised us an easy passage on this side of heaven, but He did promise us a safe landing in heaven one day in our future. And as true believers in Him, we should never run from the trials that come upon our lives, for God will speak to us within the walls of that misery. We will never know what tomorrow will bring, but you and me can know the one who holds our tomorrows. This is why we can be a voice of reason to everyone that's around us, to point people to the only one who can truly save us. It was Hudson Taylor, he was a missionary, and he said this quote, "The Great Commission is not an option, it's a command to be obeyed." Now, with that as a backdrop, you know, we're going to look at this Old Testament book of Joel here, and we're going to consider this first point here, when life is hard. Why? Because, well, life is hard many times, you know, and that's exactly what was happening in the life of the prophet Joel. He was faced with what seems to be an unbearable amount of trouble. Now, trouble can be defined as things that disturb us, things that agitate us. It's those things that are harassing us and bringing difficulty into our lives. This is what prompted Joel, and of course, through the inspiration of the Holy Spirit, to record this message of hope here in the Old Testament as one of the minor prophets. Now, he was in hardship. Now, let's see what we can glean from all the trouble and hardship that Joel was facing. And what was that? Well, it was locusts. It was like millions of them, and they were devouring the land around him. Now, some of you on the radio today might be thinking, well, how in the world can these locusts that Joel was facing in his life from some 2,800 years ago relate to me in the 21st century right now today? Well, as we will see, they will relate to us in every single way. For Joel's message is timeless. And why is that? Because trouble, the difficulty and the pains of life, they hit us all, from the rich and famous all the way down to the poor and the ordinary. We are all suffering from overtaxation here in the United States. We have high gas prices and all the other issues that just come along with life. And for me, you know, living here in Los Angeles, there's all kinds of problems, you know. And of course, the people of God have been called by God, though, in the midst of all of these problems and circumstances, for a much higher purpose and calling. It's an eternal cause, you could say. It's a timeless objective. For God has called you and me, no matter where we live at in the United States, to stand up in the midst of the darkness that surrounds us. We are to rise above the mediocrity that is all around you and me. As believers, we are to be bearers of light, His light, shining His hope on those who are broken and hurting around us. This would mean not spending so much time on social media as we start engaging people more, people that are neighbors, people that we work with, family members. It's engaging them more face to face with those who are hurting and those that are around us. You know, I was just talking, I had to call my insurance company on something, and it's a huge insurance company. So whenever you call in, you know, you'll get a call center, and it might be anywhere in the United States. So I ended up talking to this gal yesterday, and she was in Dallas, Texas. You know, we were talking about the weather and, you know, what have you. And then, you know, we started kind of joking around, and she was laughing. And so she made a comment. She says, "You know, this is the best phone call I've had all day." And I said, "Oh, well, guess what? It's not going to end there. This phone call is going to get better." She goes, "What do you mean it's going to get better?" I go, "Well, will we get done with our business? It's going to get better." So anyway, we went ahead with the business, and she fixed what I needed fixed on our insurance and all of that. And then she goes, "Okay, well, is there anything else I can help you with?" Well, I said, "Well, no, but I want to share how the phone call is going to get better." And she says, "Well, okay, how's it going to get better?" And I said, "Well, when's the last time someone told you that there's a God in heaven that loves you and cares about you?" And she says, "Well, I don't know if I've ever been told that on a call here at work. Now, my mother has told me that before. And I said, well, hey, listen to your mother. But I went on to encourage her, and she had like teenage kids. And I went on to encourage her, and I was just sharing some scripture with her. And, you know, she was a believer, but it was a wonderful opportunity to encourage her in her day. And then I told her about our free app that she could download. And I was telling her about this message I had just done on the Sunday before, and it would be encouraging for her. And she goes, you know, I'm going to download that app. I'm going to listen to that. And I said, well, look, hey, it's a great thing, because if you hate it, delete it. It costs you nothing. And she started laughing. She goes, well, I probably won't hate it. I go, well, I don't think you will either. But I said, it'll be a great opportunity for you to be encouraged. And, you know, maybe you hear a message and you can go to our app and find the whole message and all that. And if you like it, you might have a friend in Lincoln, Nebraska, or you might have a friend in Miami, Florida, and say, you know, this would really relate to them. Well, right on our app, it has a little button. You just push and you can forward that whole message to their phone on a text message. So you can say, hey, man, you should listen to this message. Boom. You text that message and now it's on their phone. They can just hit it and listen to the same message that you just listened to. Think about how you could minister to people that are all around. Do you know that on Sunday, my son, he's one of our pastors at the church. He came up, he goes, hey, Dad, you know, we just sent a Bible to this guy in Wisconsin, or gal. I mean, it could have been a gal, but we sent a Bible to this person in Wisconsin. And I'm like, really? And we're not on the radio there or anything. So, I mean, how did that person even tune in and was listening? But because somebody, like maybe one of you listening, forwarded a message to them, because we're not on the radio in Wisconsin, but yet that person was ministered to because they listened and all of that. That's why it's so important for you to be used by God, to be that voice of reason. You hear something that you think might minister to a friend, send it to them. But again, that's what we're all about here at Core Church Los Angeles. And that's why we're here in a dark city, but we're a bright light. And we minister to people and we teach the truth of God's word. You know, I tell people all the time, you know, the Bible is not always what you want to hear, but it's always what you need to hear. And so if you're not plugged in with a good church and you live within an hour of LA, why don't you consider coming to Core Church LA? Yeah, you might jump in the car. You're like, Pastor, excuse me, can I stop you right now? Do you know that gas is like $5.50 a gallon here in California? Yes, I know that. It's crazy. I'm paying the same amount. But it's like, what is your soul worth? If you're not fellowshipping at a place where you're getting ministered to and fed, isn't it worth, you know, that little extra to drive and to get into a place where you can be challenged in the Word of God? But if you're too far away, I fully understand, you can still, again, just like I was saying, you can download our free app. You can watch live on your phone. You can watch live on YouTube, you know, what have you. But you can check us out at corechurchla.org. Well, anyway, with all of that, getting back to our message here, you know, my experience in life is this. When you're around people and they look like they're hurting, it's because they're probably hurting. But I've also experienced this. When you look at people and they don't look like they're hurting, they look like they got it all together. Oh, yeah, everything's great. No, they're probably hurting on the inside, because we hide a lot of things on the inside. There's so many issues and circumstances in life that can just go sideways. You know, in 1912, there's this young man named William Borden. He was a graduate of Yale University, and he was heir to the Borden family fortune. They were multimillionaires. But that young man, he left it all to be a missionary in China. Now, this is in 1912. So he got as far as Egypt. It took like a month to get to Egypt. I mean, it's not like you can just jump on a plane and fly. This is 1912. So anyway, he got to Egypt, but he died of a cerebral meningitis. And he was only 25 years old. And you're thinking like, oh, wow, what a waste of life. I mean, like, this poor guy. But he had written in his Bible, no reserve, no retreat, and no regrets in his service to God. You know, this young man didn't hold back. You know, he never turned away from his calling from God. And he left this life and he entered into heaven with, guess what? No regrets. You know, shouldn't we, you and me as Christians, shouldn't we desire the very same? And we don't have to go to China to do it. Like, I've talked to so many Christians as a pastor. Oh, you know, Pastor, want to go on the mission field one day, or, hey, I'm saving up to go on this 2-week mission, you know, field in Sudan or, you know, Indonesia. And, you know, if I can just save up enough money, it's like $3,000 or $4,000. And I'm going to go a month here, or 2 weeks there, or 3 weeks there. And, you know, we're going to go plant fields and paint houses and help people and whatever. And I'm just thinking, you know, that's nice. And, you know, there's a lot of missionaries that are supported by churches here in America. But, you know, in the midst of supporting all these missionaries, we forgot about America. And America has died spiritually. And so let me just tell you about where your nearest mission field is, and you can go on it today. It's only 36 inches away from you. You're thinking, 36 inches? Yes, because that's the height of the doorknob on your house or your apartment, your townhouse, wherever you live. It's like all you have to do is just open your front door. There is the mission field. I live in L.A. L.A. County's 10.5 million people, not counting the people that are not documented. Okay, so there's probably 17 million people here. But whatever the case is, there is so many people around us. Your mission field is wherever you go. Your workplace is a mission field. Your neighborhood, your next door neighbor. You know, don't sit there and pray about going to China, going to Indonesia. Why don't you go talk to your neighbor? Why don't you talk to a coworker? Why don't you talk to the person at the grocery store? We should have that same desire. But getting back, you know, to that first point that we have here, when life is hard. Let me read to you what it says in Joel chapter 1, verse 4. So if you're driving in your car, keep your eyes on the road, but I'll read it to you. It says, what the gnawing locust has eaten, has left behind, the swarming locust has eaten. And what the swarming locust has left, the creeping locust has eaten. And what the creeping locust has left, the stripping locust has eaten. Well, we'll stop there for a minute. Now, there's a whole lot of eating going down here, and none of it sounds good. But let's see how we can relate to these locusts here that Joel is facing some 2,800 years ago. First, we have the gnawing locust. Now, I read out of the New American Standard. It's a little more defined out of the original Greek and Hebrew. But if you have a King James Bible, it's the palmer worm. But what's important is, what is that word from? What's the original Hebrew word? Well, the Hebrew word means to devour. See, so this could represent the cares of this world. It's those things that devour from the outside. These are the ups and downs of our life, from self-indulgence to the lust of our own flesh. It's anything that can distract you and me from God's will in our lives, for they devour His purpose and plan for us. Second, we have the creeping locust. In the King James, it's the canker worm. But in the Hebrew, it means it's one who licks up the leftovers. I wonder what the canker worm has gobbled up in your life by allowing your personal sins to go unchecked. Because sometimes we can be our own worst enemy, as we can be prone to wander. As we all know, idle time can be our worst enemy. And having too much idle time and leisure time can cause us to miss opportunities that God has put right in front of us. Maybe today can be somewhat of a wake-up call to get refocused on those who are all around us that are just a little overwhelmed with everything that's happening in our world today. And the third locust is the stripping locust. Now, the King James says it's the caterpillar. You might say, oh, look, it's a cute little caterpillar with 100 legs. Wrong. In the Hebrew, this is the destroyer. This can represent the devil himself. The Bible likens Satan to a lion seeking who he may devour. You know, lions, you know, when they sneak up on things, that's what they do. They sneak up and they jump on their prey when their prey is unsuspecting. That's what Satan does. He sneaks up on us when we're unsuspecting, and he tempts us in a time that we weren't expecting it. You know, at one point, Satan actually approached Jesus, and he said, hey, Jesus, I want to take Peter, and I just want to destroy him. I want to sift him like wheat. So then Jesus went and talked to Peter, pulled him aside. Hey, Peter, I just want you to know that Satan actually is asking for you by name. He wants to sift you like wheat. Now, if you were Peter, what would you say? Well, Jesus, did you tell him he couldn't have me? I mean, like, you know, but that's what he wants to do. Satan wants to sift us like wheat. That's why Jesus said this, talking about Satan in John 10:10. He desires to kill, steal, and to destroy us. Yes, we can all agree with Joel that these locusts are still trying to eat us alive today. For we are surrounded by those who are being devoured, licked up, and destroyed. Yes, our times are difficult for sure, but as Christians, we're not called to pull a blanket over our heads. We're not called to go crawl into some hole somewhere and bury ourselves, but rather, you and me, listen, we are called as believers to rise up as the people of God. Now look, if you're a non-believer, you're an atheist or an agnostic or whatever, God's not calling you to do anything. But if you're a son or a daughter of the Lord God, if Jesus is your Lord and Savior, he's your Abba, well, then he's called you to rise up in this time. We are called to move in the power of the Holy Spirit to accomplish his work in the lives of all of those that are around us, you know, and, you know, because look, people are a little alarmed about what's happening around us. Aren't you a little concerned about the rising costs of everything? Aren't you a little concerned about the threats that are around us? Well, if you as a believer are a little alarmed by these things, how much more is the non-believer that doesn't have faith in the Lord God? Again, you might think, but what can I do, Pastor? I'm not a jabberjaws like you. You're a little motor mouth, and you'll talk to anybody. I'm not like that. I'm a little bit more subdued, you know. Well, number one, don't be like Sleeping Beauty. You know, wake up, you know, and recognize that God has allowed you to be alive in this generation of time right now, in this place. You know, it was Oswald Chambers that said this quote, God plants his saints in the most useless places. And we say, well, I should be over there where I would be more useful. But Jesus never estimates our usefulness by our standards. God puts his people where they will glorify him, and we are not capable of judging where that is. So look, you're right where God wants you. Wherever you are, you're the light that shines in that place. You're the light that shines at your work. Now, maybe some listening might say, well, you know, Pastor, I just feel a little distance from God, and I'm not really in the right place right now to be used, and, you know, whatever. You know, maybe I'm living in sin. You might say, well, look, if you are, for those of you that have distanced yourself from God, because God never distances himself from us, if there's a distance, if there's a gap, if there's a severing, it's because we did it by our own disobedience or not following him. But if you want to get back right with the Lord, if you want to say, man, you know, I'd like to have a reboot, I'd like to just ask God to forgive me of my sins, guess what? He will. If you're willing to say, God, I'm sorry, and mean it. Are you willing to turn from your sin? Well, if you are, get right with him today. There's no reason to be distanced from God. So if that's you and you want to get right with God and you're willing to say, God, I'm sorry, he's just looking for honesty. Get right with him today. Get right now. And if that's you, pray this right now. Mean it in your heart. Oh, Lord, forgive me of my sin. I'm sorry for the things I've done. God, I need your help to get out of this mess I'm in right now. Would you walk with me? Yes, I believe you died for me, and I believe you rose again. Would you be my Lord, my God, my Savior, and my friend? Would you fill me, refresh me with your Holy Spirit? I give you my heart. I give you my life. In Jesus' name, amen. Well, listen, if you just prayed that prayer, the Bible says if any man or woman is in Christ, they become a new creature. Old things are passed away. Everything becomes new. 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
16: 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This is Pastor Dave. 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You can chat. You can pray. You can worship. You can grow in grace. You can listen to the messages. It's our prayer that you'll come to know the love of God, grow in the grace of Jesus Christ, and go in the power of the Holy Spirit. If you miss all those opportunities on Sunday morning, you can always go to our YouTube channel. It's the Seed, S-E-E-D, Seed Christian Fellowship, and click on the weekly messages or the children's messages or the full worship services or our little short devotionals. This week, we are in week two of our series called Reckless Love. I mentioned last week in the message, if you listen to it, that you should really go and listen to the song by Corey Asbury, Reckless Love, and listen to what he has to say. When the word reckless comes up, you know, you think, how can God's love be reckless? Why would we call God's love reckless? What does reckless mean? The word actually means without thinking or caring about the consequences of our actions. Listen to some of the synonyms for the word reckless: impetuous, impulsive, audacious, wild, uncontrolled, and hasty. When you think of God's love, I'm sure that none of these words instantly pops into your mind. I would say that God is very, well, controlled. Yeah, God's not hasty. God's careful versus impetuous, cautious versus impulsive, and gentle rather than wild. We've been looking at this passage, and I'm going to encourage you to go and read chapter 15 of Luke. Read it every day. Read it in different translations. Read it out loud and see what God has to say to you. We're going to be in Luke 15, 1 to 10 today. Before we go to God's Word, let us spend a moment in prayer. Lord God Almighty, God of grace and God of glory, we pray as we open your word today that your word would be alive and redemptive, that your word would shape and mold us and fashion us. Give us ears to hear and a heart to understand your word today. In Jesus' name. Listen, if you don't have a Bible, we have a couple in the church that bought cases of the one-year Bible. We would gladly give you a one-year Bible. You can just email me at PastorDave@theseedchristianfellowship.com with your name and address, and our church will mail you a Bible. Luke 15, 1 to 10. Now the tax collectors and sinners were all gathering around to hear him. But the Pharisees and the teachers of the law muttered, "This man welcomes sinners and eats with them." Then Jesus told them this parable. Suppose one of you has 100 sheep and loses one of them. Does he not leave the 99 in the open country and go after the lost sheep until he finds it? And when he finds it, he joyfully puts it on his shoulders and goes home. And then he calls his friends and neighbors together and he says, "Rejoice with me. I have found my lost sheep." I tell you that in the same way, there will be more rejoicing in heaven over one sinner who repents than over 99 righteous persons who do not repent. Or suppose a woman has 10 silver coins and loses one. Does she not light a lamp, sweep the house, and search carefully until she finds it? And when she finds it, she calls her friends and neighbors together and says, "Rejoice with me. I have found my lost coin." Well, in the same way, I tell you, there is rejoicing in the presence of the angels of God over one sinner who repents. Wow. The rejoicing in heaven. I have a little joke I'm going to share. I read a story about a pastor. His name is Dr. David McKechnie. He's the pastor of the largest Presbyterian church in Houston. One Sunday afternoon, he and his wife, Linda, were late for a luncheon. So he started pressing the pedal to the metal, as the saying goes. Soon he heard a siren behind him, and he pulled off to the side of the road. The officer walked up and said, "Are you familiar with the speed limit in this area?" Well, Pastor McKechnie said, "Yes, sir, I am." The officer said, "Well, what is the speed limit?" 30 miles an hour, said Pastor McKechnie. The officer said, "May I see your driver's license?" McKechnie reached into his billfold and pulled out the driver's license and the insurance certificate for good measure. Well, the car was leased by Dr. McKechnie's church, and the owner's name on the insurance paper said Grace Presbyterian Church. Seeing this, the officer asked, "What do you do for a living?" Normally, the pastor, Pastor McKechnie, said, "Normally, I'm delighted to answer that question. But in this case, I was embarrassed to say I'm the pastor of the Grace Presbyterian Church." Well, the officer looked at him and smiled and quickly answered, "Reverend, there must be a parable here somewhere." And McKechnie answered, "Well, I'm not sure what it is." And the officer said, "How about we can't have the shepherd out running the sheep?" Well, I've come up with some thoughts about how God seeks you, how God pursues you, how God rejoices over you. I'd encourage you, just read your Bible. And I'm going to go through the Bible quickly, but how God seeks the lost. Adam and Eve are in the garden, and God comes out and says, "Where are you?" God meets Moses at a burning bush. God meets Abraham when he's rescuing Lot. Jacob, wrestling with an angel. Joseph, he's set free from prison. Rahab, strangers visit her from a foreign land and rescues her family. Joshua at the walls of Jericho. Daniel in a lion's den. Jeremiah, found in a well. Shadrach, Meshach, and Abednego, found in a fiery furnace. Ruth and Naomi, found by their kinsman redeemer Boaz. David, facing his giants, Saul, King Saul, and Goliath. Esther, standing before the king. Jesus, whoa, just read the Gospels. Jesus finds a blind beggar, a woman at the well, a dead son, a sick daughter, lepers, and the lame and the blind. Paul is found on a road to Damascus. Peter is found in prison. John is found on the isolated island of Patmos. God seeks the lost. I don't know where you're at. I don't know each week as I talk to this microphone and it goes out on the radio waves who you are, but God knows where you're at. God knows where you are. God knows your name, and God is seeking you, and he wants to rejoice when you're found. There's an eternal joy. Maybe today is the day that you say, "I'm going to step out of the darkness and I'm going to walk in the light. I'm going to come out of my fear and walk by faith." This is the time for you to turn your heart to Christ. Maybe you've never given your heart to Christ, and this is a great day to do that. It's a simple prayer. You just ask Jesus into your heart. Say, Lord Jesus, I want you to be my Lord and Savior and forgive me of my sins. And I step out of the darkness of my sin and I step into the light of your love in Jesus' name. Rejoicing, rejoicing in heaven, eternal joy. There's a passage, one of my favorite passages in the Old Testament. It's Zephaniah chapter 3, verse 17. And it says, the Lord your God is with you. He is mighty to save. He will take great delight in you. He will quiet you with his love. He will rejoice over you with singing. Wow. Zephaniah 3:17. The Lord your God is with you. He is mighty to save. He takes great delight in you. Have you ever thought, paused and pondered the thought that God takes great delight in you? It says he will quiet you with his love. Maybe you need some quiet right now. Maybe you need just some peace that surpasses all understanding. Let God quiet you with his love. Let that love just envelop you. It says that he will rejoice over you with singing. Can you imagine that? The application in this passage, we're going to look at verse 7 and verse 10. We're going to spend some time in those verses today. But in verse 7, Jesus says, I tell you that in the same way, there is more rejoicing in heaven over one sinner who repents than over 99 righteous persons who do not need to repent. Wow. There's more rejoicing in heaven over one sinner who repents. And then verse 10. In the same way, I tell you, there is rejoicing in the presence of the angels of God over one sinner who repents. God rejoices in the presence of his angels when the lost are found. Sometimes the uninformed, the people who don't know God, see God as, well, this immense, impassive God who just doesn't care. There's a quote from George Buttrick, and he says that some people see God as the ocean of his being is neither torn by storms nor shimmers of light. In essence, what he's saying is God is so passive, he doesn't even move. This is not the God of Jesus. This is not our God. It's not the God that Jesus describes. Here is a laughing, congratulating, hugging God. Observe, too, that he rejoices more over a newly found sinner than he does for the multitude already in his fold. There's an initial lively joy that momentarily outshines settled joy, a greater joy over the safety of one who is in jeopardy than for those who are secure. Just as one rejoices more over the recovery of a sick child than the health of all the family members. Notice, too, that when God rejoices, heaven, his angels rejoice.

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3: Where one goes in and comes out in a different place. Bishop Blake then went on to argue that it's important that the church see itself as a tunnel and not a cave. If we come out of church at the same place we went in, then something is wrong. And what's, in essence, what he is saying, or what I would say, is when you come to church or when you listen to a message on the radio, and if you go home or you go out the same way, then something's wrong. The church leads us in the direction of the light, knowing that the light at the end of every tunnel is the light of Christ, the light of hope, the light of healing. I'm going to encourage you to think about this reckless love of God, this reckless love of God. When I thought about the reckless love of God, I thought God's love is reckless, and it's reckless love is heavenly, and reckless love is joy. In these parables that you're going to read in Luke 15, the lost sheep, the lost coin, and the lost son, we are told that God is the one who takes this heavenly initiative to seek what was lost. Our good friend Luke reminds us that Jesus made it a practice to associate with tax collectors and other notorious sinners. The Pharisees and the teachers of the law are complaining that Jesus was associating well with disrespectful people and even eating with them. In an answer to their complaint, Jesus tells them three parables: the lost sheep, the lost coin, and the lost son. These stories highlight the truth. Missing people matter to God. God places tremendous value on each and every individual. Let me make it personal. God places value on you. No matter where you're at, no matter what you've done, He knows you and He wants you to return. It is God who moves to seek the lost sheep as the good shepherd. It is God who turns the light on and sweeps the house clean, looking intensely for the lost coin, as the woman did. It is God who runs and throws his arms around his prodigal son and begins kissing him over and over again. It is God who comes out of the house and invites his angry older son to come in and join him in the party. It is God who is seeking and carrying, looking and sweeping, running and hugging, kissing and throwing a party. When we return home, we enjoy a heavenly homecoming, or a heavenly reckless love. There's also reckless love is filled with joy. A reckless love fills us with a heavenly hope, filled with jubilant joy. In the parable of the lost sheep, Luke tells us this way: and when he comes home, he calls together his friends and neighbors, saying to them, "Rejoice with me, for I have found my sheep that was lost." Just so I tell you, there will be more joy in heaven over one sinner who repents than 99 righteous persons who need no repentance. The shepherd gathers his friends and throws a party. It's a parable of the lost coin. We are told that the woman finds her coin and brings her friends and neighbors in and asks them to rejoice with her. Listen again how Jesus tells us, "Rejoice with me, for I have found the coin that I have lost." Just so I tell you, there is joy in the presence of the angels of God over one sinner who repents. Joy in heaven. Joy in the presence of angels. These are powerful word pictures. When the lost son finally comes home, the father calls for a party too. We'll get there in a couple weeks. He gets the fatted calf, the best robe, the ring for the finger, and sandals for his feet. He says, "Let us eat and celebrate, for this son of mine was dead, and he's alive again. He was lost, and he's found." The shepherd says, "Rejoice with me, for I have found my lost sheep." The woman says, "Rejoice with me, for I have found the lost coin." I wonder what God is doing when he says, "Rejoice with us." What are these angels?

0: ancient words written thousands of years ago really mean to us today? What can we take home today? How can we apply these words today to our life? Where do we fit into these stories? Are we the lost sheep? Or the shepherd looking for the lost sheep? Are we looking frantically for the lost coin, looking for the poor woman? Are we like the poor woman in the parable? When you read these parables, are you a prodigal son off in the far country, or a prodigal daughter who has wandered into the far country? Today is a day that you can let go of the heavenly weights of our worldly cares and come home. If you have been walking in the dark because of some secret sin, come to the light of God's love and grace and come home. If you have someone in your life that you need to forgive, forgive them and set yourself free and come home. If you need to reconcile a relationship, reach out to that person in the power of Jesus' love and come home. If you're struggling with your health or you're in a far country, open the door of hope and come home. There's an old Chinese proverb that says the journey of 1,000 miles begins with one step. That's it. Take one step towards home. That's with Jesus. When we turn, God runs to greet us and all the angels rejoice. God leaves the 99 and seeks the lost sheep. God turns the light on and sweeps the whole house clean till he finds the lost coin. Disneyland. Well, Disneyland may boast of the happiest homecoming or the happiest home or the happiest place on earth with a crown of golden years. Jesus offers us a heavenly home with a crown beat all crowns. Wow. Can you imagine that? The homecoming with God. I went and looked up some slogans for churches around the country. Things like that, you know, just make me curious. And so I found some of these from a website, the Institute of Evangelism. It was right here in Pasadena. And here's some slogans for just local churches in the area. And maybe this is one of your churches. Come and see, then grow and go. Another church says, where people matter. And another church said, a fresh experience of God's love. One other church said, where the flock likes to rock. Now, that's interesting. One church said, where neighbors become friends in Christ. One church said, a place to belong, a place to become. Another church said, building relationships that last. One church said, healing hurts and building dreams. The mission statement for the Seed Christian Fellowship is to know God's love. Our prayer is that you'll come to know the love of God in a real and personal way, that that love will start to transform your life, that you'll grow in the grace of Jesus Christ. When we know God's love, we'll grow in the grace of Jesus Christ, and then we're to go in the power of the Holy Spirit, filled with the Holy Spirit, sowing seeds of faith in our world. My prayer is that we do that. That we go, we know, we grow, we go, we sow. Can you imagine the rejoicing in heaven when one sinner repents? That's going to be a party. That's going to be a blessing and a party. We're going to be in this parable in Luke 15 for several weeks. I've titled this series, The Reckless Love, The Impetuous Outrageous Love of God that woos us and pursues us, that chases us down. Let us pray. Lord, we give thanks for your grace. We know we have strayed maybe into the far country. Maybe we've left home or we've run away. We've spent time in the world and we're empty. Well, there's no place to go except for home with you, Lord. And we give thanks that you rejoice when we return. Lord, we give thanks that you're the good shepherd who pursues us. And I pray right now for those that are lost. May they come to you today in the and come to know your love and to grow in your grace and to go in the power of the Holy Spirit, sowing seeds of faith. In Jesus' name we pray. God loves you, and so do I. May the Lord bless you and keep you and make his face to shine upon you and be gracious unto you. See you next week. God bless.
1: 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The Seed is a wonderful fellowship of believers growing in God's love and grace. And when you do come, please make yourself known to Pastor Dave because he would love to meet you. 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
5: Proverbs 7 tells us about a young man who wanders to the house of a foolish woman. She tells him, "My husband's not at home. He's gone on a long journey." 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Obviously, this woman has unfulfilled desires at home. Maybe her husband's gone more than she'd like. But rather than looking to God to fulfill the deepest needs and longings of her heart, she focuses on what she doesn't have and then uses sinful means to try to fulfill those desires. I've heard from so many women who do the same thing, responding to problems at home with things like illicit internet relationships or a destructive affair. 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
13: Welcome to True Hope with 10-9 with Wes Morris. Today, Wes continues in the book of Revelation, when a seal is placed on the foreheads of the servants of God, and the seventh seal is opened. Will the Israelites and all those who have long rejected Jesus finally believe in him?
14: John sees a promise from God from long ago. Israel's going to believe. People from every nation are going to believe. And the prayers of the saints are going to be answered.
13: At the end of the program, we will tell you how to download this message. 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
14: Open your Bible this morning to Revelation chapter 7, if you would, please. The Apostle John, given a vision of the future in the throne room of heaven, saw the heavenly document, the scroll, sealed with seven seals. Only Jesus could open it. After he had opened the sixth seal, which brought about the unraveling of creation itself upon the world, sun, moon, stars, the earth, the water. The question came from heaven, who is able to stand before the Lamb? Jesus is the Lamb slain from the foundation of the world for our sin. Revelation chapter 7, giving us promises from God from long ago, answers that question. Verse 1, John said, after I saw four angels standing at the four corners of the earth, holding back the four winds of earth, so that no wind would blow on the earth or on the sea or on any tree. And I saw another angel ascending from the rising of the sun, having the seal of the living God. He cried with a loud voice to the four angels to whom it was granted to harm the earth and the sea, saying, do not harm the earth or the sea or the trees until we have sealed, we have marked, set apart the bondservants of our God on their foreheads. And I heard the number of those who were sealed, 144,000 sealed from every tribe of the sons of Israel. What will happen? What did God promise? That Israel will believe in Jesus. Turn to Matthew chapter 21. Long ago, God chose to first reveal himself to the Hebrews. He brought about his law to Moses on Mount Sinai, gave promises to Abraham, the subsequent prophets said that one day a deliverer, a Messiah would come. He would be born in Bethlehem of Judea. The government would rest upon his shoulders. He would be born of a virgin. His name would be called Wonderful Counselor, Mighty God, Everlasting Father, Prince of Peace. He chose to bring a Messiah from within Israel. Jesus, called the Christ, fulfills the law and the prophets. All of this knowledge the Jews carried. Jesus emerges onto the scene, the embodiment of all that has been leading up to this point, and they crucified him. They cried, crucify, crucify. And when given the choice of Jesus or a murderer to be set free from their sentence, they asked for the murderer, Barabbas, instead. The Bible says that because of that, Israel is like a branch on a tree that was broken off The Word of God says a partial hardening, a blinding of their heart has come in. He said that one day if they do not continue in their unbelief, he said, I'm able to graft them in again. I'm able to bring them back in. This is not without exception along the way. Nicodemus, a ruler of the Jews, Jew being short for the people of Judah, found Jesus by night in the Gospel of John, pulled in his heart to the truth. The Bible seems to indicate he came to a saving faith in Jesus. Saul of Tarsus, of the tribe of Benjamin, high in the ranks of the Jewish power structure establishment, the Pharisees. The Bible says he repented of sin and came to know Jesus as Lord, became a great evangelist. It's not without exception, but there is, make no mistake about it, a hardening upon them. Jesus talked about this in a parable to them that he told in Matthew 21, verse 33. Jesus said, listen to another parable. There was a landowner, God, planted a vineyard, the kingdom first brought to Israel, the kingdom of heaven, put a wall around it, dug a wine press in it, built a tower, rented it out to vine growers. That was the Israelites at first to steward this truth, to steward this message and this kingdom. It says, and went on a journey, the landowner, verse 34. When the harvest time approached, he sent his slaves to the vine growers to receive his produce. The prophets, Elijah, Jeremiah, Isaiah, Daniel, Hosea, Joel, Amos, to receive his produce. Who follows me? Where is the fruit of this truth that you have been entrusted with? Where are the people, having repented of sin, that walk in obedience and humility and purity before me? The Bible says, verse 35, the vine growers took his slaves, the prophets, beat one, killed another, stoned a third. Again, he sent another group of slaves larger than the first, and they did the same thing to them. Every time they come with the grace and the patience of God, saying, this is not what the Lord has entrusted you to do and to be and to say, repent and come back and God will be gracious. The Bible says they would stone them, beat them, kill them. Jesus once looked over the city of Jerusalem in his time in Matthew, and he said, Jerusalem, Jerusalem, who kills the prophets and stones those who are sent to her. The Bible says in verse 37, Jesus prophesies about himself to them. And he said, afterward, he sent the landowner, his son, to them saying, they will respect my son. But when the vine growers saw the son, they said among themselves, this is the heir. Come, let us kill him and seize his inheritance. And they took him and threw him out of the vineyard and killed him. Therefore, when the owner of the vineyard comes, Jesus asks, what do you think he will do to those vine growers? What do you think he's going to do when he finds out you killed the messengers, you killed his son, and tried to take his inheritance? And the crowd, the very Jewish crowd that would do it, listening to him, said, they said to him, he will bring those wretches to a wretched end and will rent out the vineyard to other vine growers who will pay him the proceeds at the proper season. The governor Pilate, the Roman governor, who presided over the trial of Jesus brought forth by the Jewish establishment of the time, he had no vested interest in it. He was merely looking for his own political ambitions. His wife came to him at the trial and she said, I had a dream. I had a nightmare last night about this man. I think you should leave him alone, Jesus. The people cry, crucify, crucify Jesus. Pilate comes out before the people and in a gesture, hoping to absolve himself of responsibility, he didn't. He washes his hands in water in view of them. And he said, this man is innocent. See to that yourselves. And they said, may his blood be upon us and on our children. And they nailed him to a cross. Yes, let the responsibility of his crucifixion, if he is right, if his followers are correct, if he is the fullness of God in bodily form, and we killed him today, may his blood, the responsibility, the charge against us, be on us and our children. Crucify him. Give us the murderer instead. Jesus said, what do you think the landowner's gonna do when he sees what you've done? They are standing there listening to this. Verse 42, Jesus said, did you never read in the scriptures? Yes, they had. The stone, Jesus, which the builders, the original people that God came to, rejected. They rejected him. This stone, he became the chief cornerstone. This came about from the Lord, and it is marvelous in our eyes. Jesus said, therefore, I say to you, the kingdom of God will be taken away from you and given to a people producing the fruit of it. He will take it away and he will graft in other people in your place. He who falls on this stone will be broken to pieces, the truth of the gospel of Jesus. But on whomever it falls, it will scatter him like dust. And when the chief priests and the Pharisees heard his parables, they understood that he was speaking about them. This is why the Bible says a hardening, a blinding has come in. Yes. And others will come in your place producing the fruit of repentance, the fruit of faithfulness and obedience and humility, proclamation of the gospel that they should have been doing. And so in the book of Acts, we see the gospel proclaimed, and the Bible says there were people from Asia there. There were Egyptians there. There were Roman Gentiles there. There were Arabs there, and they began to repent and believe in the gospel and carry it throughout the whole world. But the Bible says, even though they are like a branch broken off, a hardening has come. There is a hanging prophecy from long ago, from the prophet Hosea, that says, afterward, after all of this is complete, the sons of Israel will return and seek the Lord their God. They will come trembling to the Lord and to his goodness in the last days. And so John says, I heard when the question was asked, who is able to stand before the wrath of the Lamb? I heard a number from all 12 tribes of Israel, 144,000. The Bible will later say that they follow the Lamb, Jesus, wherever he goes. They have the name of him and his Father written on their foreheads. They will be brought and grafted in again. They continue to reject and harden, but one day Israel will believe in Jesus.
13: 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Our name 10-9 comes from Romans chapter 10, verse 9, which says, if you confess with your mouth Jesus as Lord and believe in your heart that God raised him from the dead, you will be saved. 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
14: Revelation chapter 7. After these things, verse 9, I looked, he said, and behold, a great multitude which no one could count from every nation, and all tribes and peoples and tongues standing before the throne and before the Lamb, clothed in white robes, and palm branches were in their hands. And they cry out with a loud voice, saying, salvation to our God who sits on the throne and to the Lamb. And all the angels were standing around the throne and around the elders, the heavenly beings and four living creatures. And they fell on their faces before the throne and worshiped God, saying, amen. Amen means I agree, I affirm, I attest that this is true and I submit to it. Blessing and glory and wisdom and thanksgiving and honor and power and might be to our God forever and ever. Amen. Amen. He said, I saw this. God promises that Israel will believe in Jesus. That people from every nation will believe in Jesus. Jesus said so, that it would happen in the Gospel of John. He said to the Jewish people, he said, I have other sheep which are not of this fold. I must bring them also. They will hear my voice. They will become one flock with one shepherd. He commissions the apostles in the book of Acts. He says, you guys will be my witnesses after the Holy Spirit has come upon you and you receive power. You'll be my witnesses in Jerusalem. You'll be here at home first, to Judea, to Samaria, and the uttermost parts of the earth. Jesus said, and this gospel of the kingdom will be preached in the whole world as a testimony to all the nations. There's something about calamity that calls the attention of people, that causes people to search. John says this in the midst of monstrous calamity. He said, I looked and I saw. And later the question would come, who are these people here? Who are these people from every nation, tribe, tongue, and language? Who are these people in the white robes? And the answer came, these are the ones who they came out of the great tribulation. They believed during the nightmare they came to faith in Jesus. He said it was a multitude that nobody would count. What a revival alongside of shambles worldwide. Calamity brings the attention of people. It erodes the insulation, the distraction, the comfort, all the fat that insulates us from hearing and feeling and responding to the hard truth of the matter. I think about now. We're in a time of calamity right now. I'm not here to say we're in this passage of Scripture this day yet. There have been eras and periods in history where there has been great struggle, uncertainty. We seem to be careening into such a time right now. At this hour, there is growing war. Planes fill the sky. Bombs are falling and people are dying and fear is coming and panic is overtaking hearts and minds everywhere. People say things sometimes. Well, it's very scary. I can understand how someone might feel that way. But if you're a believer in Jesus, I want to encourage your heart today that times of great calamity seem to make the harvest ripe. Look, the Bible says the Lord takes no pleasure in the death of the wicked. I'm not here to gloat. I'm not here to cheer. I'm not happy about corpses in the street. I'm not happy about the tears of crying mothers. I'm not happy about blood spilling into the soil. Nobody should be so irreverent to speak such a way. I'm not happy about that. But the reality is, here we are. The heart of man is dark and evil. These are prophesied things to come that are going to happen either way. So I say, praise the Lord. What a time to be alive. I'm ready to shine the light in the dark. The darker it gets, the brighter we ought to be. The harvest is ripe. The laborers are few. Pray to the Lord to send workers into the harvest. Well, here we are, and I feel like a guy on the bench during a game in the fourth quarter. I'm like, are you, please put me in the game. Put me in the game. Look, man, the time for casual, shy, silly sermon, slogan on t-shirt Christianity is over. It is over. You're all in or you're not. It's time to be serious. The Bible says, take the basket off the light or don't say you're a Christian anymore. Amen. Goofing around. Half in, half out, something on Sunday, something on the job site, one thing in, you know, youth group, and one thing at school. Over. It's over. Who are you in Christ right now as you sit here? Men of God, who are you? Time for secret sins is over. Time for hidden things in the phones is over. Time
15: time for crass talk and immature nonsense is over, men and women. If you're a parent, I see all these little babies and little kids, praise God for them. It's time to sit them around the table, pray to the God of heaven and earth, and show them who you really are or aren't, and disciple them to be soldiers of the cross or stop pretending. It's time. It's time. Bring the storm. Bring the storm to purify the house. I can't stop. I see some men in here. I see some men, young and old. I speak this way because I'm a man. It's different than being a woman, so I can talk a little differently. Look, guys. I just challenge you. I don't want to hurt you. I'm not trying to beat you up. I'm not trying to shame you in front of your wife or whoever. Look, sir, if you know the Lord, if you kind of know the Lord, if you're new to the thing, lead the house. Take them to the cross of Christ. Take them to the mission. Evaporate the nonsense from the family. Sit them around the dinner table. Some of you guys, you've never prayed out loud in your life. That's okay. No shame, no guilt. Not trying to kick you while you're down. It's time. Chop together a haphazard, heart-pounding, nervous, cotton-mouth 15-second prayer at dinner tonight and just take the, hey, we're going to pray today. And you're nervous, your voice is shaking, but you are God's man for that family and that house. Take them to the throne room of heaven. If it's only 15 seconds and you're not Moses today, that's okay. Praise God. Start somewhere. Start now. Casual time. All done. All done. Some of the women in here, you don't need to look for your identity by seeking attention from the world and comparing yourself and allowing insecurities to own you. Your identity is in the blessed Lord Jesus, and that ought to be enough. Be the strange person, the outcast that's all the way sold out. Let's get sold out or let's get out. Okay? My goodness. Chapter 8. God, John sees a promise from God from long ago. Israel's going to believe. People from every nation are going to believe. And the prayers of the saints are going to be answered. 8, chapter 1, we find. Remember, we were in between the sixth and seventh seal right here. He's like, well, I need to see the seventh seal. But he said, well, I got to tell you something first. Verse 1, chapter 8. When the Lamb broke the seventh seal, there was silence in heaven for about half an hour. A holy hush. You get the impression, a feeling of awe, expectation, even dread falls heavy and silent. The Bible says, Zephaniah, be silent before the Lord God, for the day of the Lord is near. Be silent, all flesh, before the Lord. He is roused from his holy habitation. Verse 2, John said, I saw seven angels who stand before God, and seven trumpets were given to them. Another angel came and stood at the altar holding a golden censer, a fire pan, a scooping of coals. Much incense was given to him so that he might add it to the prayers of all the saints on the golden altar, which was before the throne. The smoke of the incense with the prayers of the saints went up before God out of the angel's hand. Then the angel took the censer, the fire pan, and filled it with the fire of the altar and threw it to the earth. Silence is broken. There followed peals of thunder and sounds and flashes of lightning and an earthquake. And the seven angels who had the seven trumpets prepared themselves to sound them. The Bible says, for the eyes of the Lord are toward the righteous. His ears attend to their prayer. The face of the Lord is against those who do evil. So many prayers that had been prayed, the cry of the oppressed ones, the persecuted ones that shed blood, holding fast to the faithful witness of Jesus and paid with their lives. The questions that arise even now, God, where were you? Where is God? And nothing came in that moment, and they paid with their lives. You know who that innumerable amount is? They are the answer to the question. This right here, that fire pan, is the answer to the question of the martyrs in the fifth seal who had asked, how long, O Lord, until you avenge our blood on those upon the earth? What did he say? When everybody else gets here, how you got here? Well, now he's ready. He scoops the fire pan of holy coals of God's judgment, and the angels with the seven trumpets stand up and prepare to sound them. The Bible says God will bring every act to judgment. For the day of the Lord draws near on all the nations. As you have done, it will be done to you. Your dealings will return on your own head. The angels are ready. The promises have been declared. Israel will believe. Having rejected, having cried crucify, having had a partial hardening and broken off, they're able to be grafted in again. People from every nation will believe. And the pleading prayers of the saints will be answered. I wonder which side of this Jesus that we see you're on here now. And are you sold out to him? Is this thing for, what is it? Is true or it's not? Sold out. He's coming or he isn't? Yeah. There's heaven and hell or there isn't? The souls of men hang in the balance or they don't. You're called to be his witnesses or you aren't. Which is it?
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24: The Holocaust was the systematic persecution and murder of 6 million Jews by the Nazi state and collaborators from 1933 to 1945. Nazi Germany created tens of thousands of camps to imprison millions of Jewish men, women, and children. Of the 6 million Jews murdered, 1.5 million were children. This horrific event must be remembered today and every day.
25: Welcome to this special Bless Israel program titled Never Forget, Never Again, brought to you by the International Fellowship of Christians and Jews. Val is a Holocaust survivor who grew up in Lithuania. In the summer of 1940, Hitler's army began its assault on the Russian Empire. The Nazis immediately began to implement their racial laws against the Jewish population, depriving Jews of every basic human right.
23: On August 15, 1941, Val and his family were forced into a ghetto, surrounded by barbed wire and armed sentries.
26: On the 4th of October, the Nazis, the SS, marched into the ghetto. They surrounded our little ghetto hospital and they set it on fire. Everybody who tried to escape was shot. So the choice was to burn alive or die in a hail of bullets. The other atrocity took place 3 weeks later. Again, the Nazis, the SS, they all marched into the ghetto. They selected 10,000. They took them away to the notorious execution place, and they were all murdered. For my family and for me, this was a defining event. That's when we lost our faith in humanity. Seeing all the facts, seeing all the evil, unhinged us. We couldn't cope with it. We were completely derailed. We don't know what to do, we don't know where to go, we don't know what's happening to us. The fact that ordinary, normal people could be turned into killers was a shocking realization for us. We had to take on board that the line between good and evil was a very flimsy one, a very thin one, and it was all too easy to indoctrinate ordinary people to turn from good into evil.
23: By 1944, the remaining Jews from Val's ghetto were herded into cattle wagons and taken into Germany to work as forced laborers, building factories for the production of German Messerschmitt jet fighters.
26: We knew, of course, they had a good idea that our life will be finished before we were liberated. Conditions were so bad that we did not expect to survive. We were very pessimistic. And we made a pledge obliging any survivor to bear witness. You see, we had that fancy idea that once we disclose how evil starts and how evil spreads. It will make a big impression, and genocide won't happen again. Well, it was all wishful thinking, actually. I survived. I was one of the few. But it was just too traumatic to relive everything again and to talk about it. So in common with most survivors, I kept silent. It was such a gruesome story, people could not believe it. But I was prompted by my children. They wanted to know, and they were asking difficult questions. Why don't we have grandparents, uncles, and family like the other children? And why do you speak with a funny accent? So we decided, when the kids were about 8, 9, we have to tell them what happened to us. But we had a problem. How do you introduce a child to the idea of radical evil? So we had to modify our story to their maturity. So there you are. The long silence was broke, and we began talking about it.
25: Tens of thousands of elderly Holocaust survivors, just like Val Ginsberg, still live in abject poverty. Many are alone and cannot afford food or medicine.
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25: 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At a Holocaust awareness event, President and Global CEO of the Fellowship, Yael Eckstein, shared how the organization is providing food boxes to poor elderly Holocaust survivors, like Miriam.
3: She was one of the first Jewish people that the Nazis took in Germany, and she was brought to Auschwitz to build the camps with her own hands. And she said, "I was strong, that's why I survived, but I was the only survivor." And she explained to me how for years she lived on one piece of bread, one cup of tea, and worked 15 hours a day in the freezing cold snow, in the burning hot sun, and if you stop for 1 second, you get shot on sight. And she said, as we were walking back to our bunks, The Nazis would line up next to us, and they would see our starving bodies, our exhausted minds, and we'd be walking, and they would start throwing loaves of bread at us. They'd be throwing chicken. They'd be throwing meat. And any person who would bend down to pick it up would get shot on sight. And they would sit there laughing. And they would watch their fellow Jews, their fellow workers, their friends, their family get shot because they were so starving for a piece of bread. And she said to me, when you come with this food box that says on the side, donated with love from Christians in America, there are no words for the joy it brings to my heart. Finally, the Jewish people are not alone. Finally, there are Christians in America who care about me. Christians in America are sending me this life, this bread, this food, this chicken. That shows me that there is hope for the future. And that's what the fellowship aims to do.
23: Many Holocaust survivors face serious health issues. Those in need of treatment or medication crisis can sometimes live far from a medical facility. When war or terror attacks take place in areas like Ukraine and throughout Israel, they cannot safely leave their homes. But thanks to Christians and your prayerful and financial support, the Fellowship is able to provide mobile clinics to help poor elderly Holocaust survivors receive the care they need.
4: This mobile clinic allows doctors to reach Holocaust survivors in their homes.
5: Holocaust survivors are old people around 80s and 90s, and it's very hard for them to leave their home and to get the medical care. So we give them the medical care in their home.
4: Holocaust survivors have already endured such unimaginable difficulties in their lives. During times of crisis, it is especially important to make sure they receive the care and dignity they deserve.
5: War is a time of stress and instability, and for the Holocaust survivors, it's much more difficult, so we try to help them.
6: The time of war, it's even more important that doctor come to us.
4: Supporting this initiative is part of our commitment to help Israel's most vulnerable populations.
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4: 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We make sure Holocaust survivors can still get their medical attention in times of war and in times of peace.
6: During the Holocaust, the Christian saved my life. Now I want to thank them.
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5: Auschwitz, the site of 1.1 million Jews who were slaughtered, murdered simply for the crime of being Jewish.
6: 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We're witnesses. 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
5: We're not so far away from Auschwitz.
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4: The fellowship was founded in 1983 by Rabbi Yekiel Eckstein, fulfilling his vision of building bridges of understanding between Christians and Jews. In his more than three decades of work, Rabbi Eckstein helped millions of needy Jews around the world, and he also encouraged millions of Christians to deepen their bonds with Israel and their biblical Jewish roots. It was in his beloved Holy Land of Israel where Rabbi Yekiel Eckstein passed away on February 6th, 2019.
3: In this rare audio recording, Rabbi Eckstein gives an important perspective on the Holocaust and how all of humanity should declare never forget and never again. Let's listen.
8: The Holocaust is not just a concept. The Holocaust happened at a real point in history to real people. I realize just how close the people are to us, and how the events could, God forbid, as much as we say never again, they could happen again. If Israel's enemies have their way, Jerusalem and the state of Israel would be obliterated and pushed into the sea and destroyed. We dare not let that happen. Not under our watch. Hatred and prejudice are not things that we are born with. Man, through his free choice, he chooses between good and evil.
5: My friends, we are witnessing the rise of anti-Semitism around the world today.
9: The neighbors say, "We will poison you, dirty Jews." They say it openly.
5: Terrorist attacks.
10: Police say they were tortured and killed before the final shootout.
5: Time is not on our side. Every Jew who is in need of escaping from the forces of anti-Semitism, today there is an Israel that is the home for every Jew who flees there.
11: This inscription says that Jews should all be stabbed. Jid is a derogatory, negative word for Jew. This is the name that the Nazis called Jews when they put a yellow Star of David. It's the same now.
12: It's very hard to describe for someone in the West.
9: The anti-Semitism that still lives here.
12: Valentina is a mother of five children. And when they went out for one Shabbat in the synagogue, the neighbors, they broke the door, came in.

0: and stole all what they have and left a note, "Dirty Jews, go out." The neighbors told them, "We will poison you and you will all be dead. We will accomplish Hitler's task." "Hitler lives in our heart," Valentina's neighbor told her. And she's frightened now, so she has to live in fear because they promise her that they will poison her.
1: The nuclear threats, the biological, the chemical threats that Israel is facing are growing. The amassing of missiles, of weapons against Israel has risen tremendously. Joshua said, "Who is for the Lord? Let him come with me." This is the moment of truth. This is the time when we need to take a stand with God and when we need to stand strongly with the state of Israel.
2: The Bible says in the book of Isaiah, chapter 58, verse 7, "Share your food with the hungry. 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Many live alone, scared, and unseen, but God sees them. 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
4: Christ commanded us to take care of the needy, and to obey God's word is what we need to be doing. And it's great that we have organizations like the International Fellowship of Christian Jews try to meet those needs, to open the eyes of people that want to help. You have to obey the word, but God gives us a compassion because of who he is. And that's the example that Christ gives us. You know, his whole ministry was about healing and helping and understanding people's needs. And that's what he encourages us to do through his word, is to understand the needy people. The people that are hurting, and to want to help is something that Christ gives us.
3: Did you know that in Isaiah chapter 58, the Lord gives 10 amazing promises to those who take action and help others less fortunate than themselves? God promises that his favor will shine on you, that your wounds will be healed, that he will always be with you, that he will save you, that he will protect you, that he will answer your prayers, that he will turn darkness into light, that he will guide you, that he will satisfy you with good things. And lastly, the 10th promise, that he will keep you strong and well.
2: Those 10 promises from God in Isaiah chapter 58 are built on being generous to people less fortunate than us. Why? 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
5: 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I'm grateful that I'm able to help them in a way to where we can bless them. 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
3: The following program, Bless Israel, is brought to you by the International Fellowship of Christians and Jews.
15: The Holocaust was the systematic persecution and murder of 6 million Jews by the Nazi state and collaborators from 1933 to 1945. Nazi Germany created tens of thousands of camps to imprison millions of Jewish men, women, and children. Of the 6 million Jews murdered, 1.5 million were children. This horrific event must be remembered today and every day.
2: Welcome to this special Bless Israel program titled Never Forget, Never Again, brought to you by the International Fellowship of Christians and Jews. Val is a Holocaust survivor who grew up in Lithuania. In the summer of 1940, Hitler's army began its assault on the Russian Empire. The Nazis immediately began to implement their racial laws against the Jewish population, depriving Jews of every basic human right.
3: On August 15, 1941, Val and his family were forced into a ghetto, surrounded by barbed wire and armed sentries.
16: On the 4th of October, the Nazis, the SS, marched into the ghetto. They surrounded our little ghetto hospital and they set it on fire. Everybody who tried to escape was shot. So the choice was to burn alive or die in a hail of bullets. The other atrocity took place 3 weeks later. Again, the Nazis, the SS, they all marched into the ghetto. They selected 10,000. They took them away to the notorious execution place, and they were all murdered. For my family and for me, this was a defining event. That's when we lost our faith in humanity. Seeing all the facts, seeing all the evil unhinged us. We couldn't cope with it. We were completely derailed. We don't know what to do, we don't know where to go, we don't know what's happening to us. The fact that ordinary, normal people could be turned into killers was a shocking realization for us. We had to take on board that the line between good and evil was a very flimsy one, a very thin one, and it was all too easy to indoctrinate ordinary people, indoctrinate ordinary people to turn from good into evil.
3: By 1944, the remaining Jews from Val's ghetto were herded into cattle wagons and taken into Germany to work as forced laborers, building factories for the production of German Messerschmitt jet fighters.
16: We knew, of course, they had a good idea that our life will be finished before we were liberated. Conditions were so bad that we did not expect to survive. We were very pessimistic. And we made a pledge obliging any survivor to bear witness. You see, we had that fancy idea that once we disclose how evil starts and how evil spreads, it will make a big impression and genocide won't happen again. Well, it was all wishful thinking, actually. I survived. I was one of the few. But it was just too traumatic to relive everything again and to talk about it. So, in common with most survivors, I kept silent. It was such a gruesome story, people could not believe it. But I was prompted by my children. They wanted to know, and they were asking difficult questions. Why don't we have grandparents, uncles, and family like the other children? And why do you speak with a funny accent? So we decided, when the kids were about 8, 9, we have to tell them what happened to us. But we had a problem. How do you introduce a child to the idea of radical evil? So we had to modify our story to their maturity. So there you are. The long silence was broke, and we began talking about it.
2: Tens of thousands of elderly Holocaust survivors, just like Val Ginsberg, still live in abject poverty. 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
2: 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At a Holocaust awareness event, President and Global CEO of the Fellowship, Yael Eckstein, shared how the organization is providing food boxes to poor elderly Holocaust survivors, like Miriam.
18: She was one of the first Jewish people that the Nazis took in Germany, and she was brought to Auschwitz to build the camps with her own hands. And she said, "I was strong, that's why I survived, but I was the only survivor." And she explained to me how for years she lived on one piece of bread, one cup of tea, and worked 15 hours a day in the freezing cold snow, in the burning hot sun, and if you stop for 1 second, you get shot on sight. And she said as we were walking back to our bunks, the Nazis would line up next to us and they would see our starving bodies, our exhausted minds, and we'd be walking and they would start throwing loaves of bread at us. They'd be throwing chicken, they'd be throwing meat. And any person who would bend down to pick it up would get shot on sight. And they would sit there laughing. And they would watch their fellow Jews, their fellow workers, their friends, their family get shot because they were so starving for a piece of bread. And she said to me, when you come with this food box that says on the side, donated with love from Christians in America, there are no words for the joy it brings to my heart. Finally, the Jewish people are not alone. Finally, there are Christians in America who care about me. Christians in America are sending me this life, this bread, this food, this chicken. That shows me that there is hope for the future. And that's what the fellowship aims to do.
3: Many Holocaust survivors face serious health issues. Those in need of treatment or medication crisis can sometimes live far from a medical facility. When war or terror attacks take place in areas like Ukraine and throughout Israel, they cannot safely leave their homes. But thanks to Christians and your prayerful and financial support, the Fellowship is able to provide mobile clinics to help poor elderly Holocaust survivors receive the care they need.
19: This mobile clinic allows doctors to reach Holocaust survivors in their homes.
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0: Auschwitz, the site of 1.1 million Jews who were slaughtered, murdered simply for the crime of being Jewish.
1: We know. We're witnesses. The vile, vicious violence that can be inflicted upon people. And it's not so far away.
0: We're not so far away from Auschwitz.
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3: The fellowship was founded in 1983 by Rabbi Yekiel Eckstein, fulfilling his vision of building bridges of understanding between Christians and Jews. In his more than three decades of work, Rabbi Eckstein helped millions of needy Jews around the world, and he also encouraged millions of Christians to deepen their bonds with Israel and their biblical Jewish roots. It was in his beloved Holy Land of Israel where Rabbi Yekiel Eckstein passed away on February 6th, 2019.
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23: The Holocaust is not just a concept. The Holocaust happened at a real point in history to real people. I realize just how close the people are to us, and how the events could, God forbid, as much as we say never again, they could happen again. If Israel's enemies have their way, Jerusalem and the state of Israel would be obliterated and pushed into the sea and destroyed. We dare not let that happen. Not under our watch. Hatred and prejudice are not things that we are born with. Man, through his free choice, he chooses between good and evil. My friends, we are witnessing the rise of anti-Semitism around the world today.
24: The neighbors say, "We will poison you, dirty Jews." They say it openly.
23: Terrorist attacks.
25: Police say they were tortured and killed before the final shootout.
23: Time is not on our side. Every Jew who is in need of escaping from the forces of anti-Semitism, today there is an Israel that is the home for every Jew who flees there.
26: This inscription says that Jews should all be stabbed. Jid is a derogatory, negative word for Jew. This is the name that the Nazis called Jews when they put a yellow Star of David. It's the same now.
27: It's very hard to describe for someone in the West. The anti-Semitism that still lives here
5: те постарше дети.
27: Состояние Валентина is a mother of 5 children. And when they went out for one Shabbat in the synagogue, the neighbors, they broke the door, came in and stole all what they have and left a note, dirty Jews, go out. The neighbors told them, we will poison you and you will all be dead. We will accomplish Hitler's task. Hitler lives in our heart, Valentina's neighbor told her. And she's frightened now, so she has to live in fear because they promise her that they will poison her.
23: The nuclear threats, the biological, the chemical threats that Israel is facing are growing. The amassing of missiles, of weapons against Israel has risen tremendously. Joshua said, who is for the Lord? Let him come with me. This is the moment of truth. This is the time when we need to take a stand with God and when we need to stand strongly with the state of Israel.
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7: Christ commanded us to take care of the needy, and to obey God's word is what we need to be doing. And it's great that we have organizations like the International Fellowship of Christian Jews try to meet those needs, to open the eyes of people that want to help. You have to obey the word, but God gives us a compassion because of who he is. And that's the example that Christ gives us. You know, his whole ministry was about healing and helping and understanding people's needs. And that's what he encourages us to do through his word, is to understand the needy people. The people that are hurting, and to want to help is something that Christ gives us.
3: Did you know that in Isaiah chapter 58, the Lord gives 10 amazing promises to those who take action and help others less fortunate than themselves? God promises that his favor will shine on you, that your wounds will be healed, that he will always be with you, that he will save you, that he will protect you, that he will answer your prayers, that he will turn darkness into light, that he will guide you, that he will satisfy you with good things. And lastly, the 10th promise, that he will keep you strong and well.
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8: Proverbs 7 tells us about a young man who wanders to the house of a foolish woman. She tells him, "My husband's not at home. He's gone on a long journey," and then entices him into an immoral relationship. Obviously, this woman has unfulfilled desires at home. Maybe her husband's gone more than she'd like. But rather than looking to God to fulfill the deepest needs and longings of her heart, she focuses on what she doesn't have, and then uses sinful means to try to fulfill those desires. I've heard from so many women who do the same thing, responding to problems at home with things like illicit internet relationships or a destructive affair. 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Focus on what God has given you. 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With Seeking Him, I'm Nancy DeMoss Wagmuth.
9: 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The words, "but if not," sent back to London from the beaches of Dunkirk, were straight out of the book of Daniel, and relate to the dangerous and daring episode in the life of Daniel's friends, Shadrach, Meshach, and Abednego. You can read about it in Daniel 3:16 to 18. Unwilling to worship under the penalty of death, the three Hebrews reminded the king that God is able to deliver them in the face of his threats. But if not, they will never comply with his command to commit idolatry.
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17: We're a society strongly addicted to magic. They were inviting this kind of stuff into their lives, and they were. See, when my son passed away at 28 years old, the lady across the street wanted to come comfort me, and she said, "Oh, well, I'm a spiritist. We could do a little seance and you could talk to your son." Well, if anybody had showed up at that, it wouldn't be my son because he's in heaven, amen? And it would have been something demonic. And she's trying to help us and I'm letting her know. She just was upset with me. "Why don't you want to talk to your son?" I said, "I'm going to talk to him. I'm going to spend eternity with him because I know where he is."
16: Losing a loved one is hard. It can seem harmless and may even feel like a glimmer of hope when you encounter someone who claims they can communicate with the deceased. You'd love to speak to them again and know they're all right. As Pastor Dave will warn in today's message, this is not what it claims to be. The spirits you'll be communicating with are evil spirits with the intent to deceive and distract from the truth of eternity. Our souls will not exist in limbo. They'll either go to heaven or hell. Now let's join Pastor Dave in the book of Matthew chapter 8 as he begins his message, "Deny yourself, take up his cross, and follow Jesus."

Jesus didn't perform miracles to draw a crowd. Matter of fact, Jesus wasn't a big fan of big crowds because a lot of times they came only for the miracles. Miracles don't save people. The word of God does. Amen? But does our God perform miracles? What's the answer? Yes, he does. We're going to pick up in verse 14. I titled the message, "Deny yourself, take up the cross, and follow Jesus." We're called to follow and serve Jesus, not watch from afar. As believers, he did not save you so you could be a pew potato sitting in a chair on Sunday and living your life like the world the rest of the week. If Monday doesn't change, Sunday doesn't count. Jesus came that you might have life and life more abundant, and he's called us all to be servants. If you want to be great in God's kingdom, learn to be the servant of all. So we're going to see some more miracles in this morning's text. And the first one we're going to look at, and the first point is healed to serve. We're going to see the healing of Peter's mother-in-law. By the way, Peter, if he was supposed to be the first pope, he was married. I guess that didn't work out. But Peter's not the first pope. The church was built upon Jesus Christ. Amen? But healed to serve. So when we're going to see her healed, then immediately she starts serving. And guys, when we're born again, we should have the heart of a servant. Number two, Jesus has the power over sin and all of its effects. The only reason people get sick and the reason that people die today is because of sin. In the garden, there was no sin, and in the garden, there was no death. Now, sin doesn't mean you're sinning because you're sick. It just means that sickness is a consequence of sin coming upon the world. So when Jesus died on the cross, he has power, first and foremost, to redeem us spiritually, but also to heal us physically. Point number three, following Jesus or hanging on to the world. Guys, you cannot be in fellowship with the world and in fellowship with God. If you are fellowshipping with the world, the Bible says you're an enemy of God. So the world, we're to minister to it, but have no fellowship with it. And we're going to have to choose between following the world or following the Lord. We'll see that example this morning. Number four, a faith that hasn't been tested is a faith that cannot be trusted. The apostles are given a promise by God, by Jesus. He's going to give them a promise that they're going to go to the other side. And they get halfway and they panic. And you know, the Lord gives us promises in his word. Here's what I get the most in counseling. But I have this feeling, but here's how I feel, but here's how I feel, here's what I think, here's how I feel. Then I say, your feelings are God's promises, choose one. Amen? Because when God makes a promise and your feelings are contrary to his promises, your feelings are wrong. But I feel. Okay, the Mormons say that if you know that the Book of Mormon is true because you get a burning in your bosom. I get a burning in my bosom when I eat a chili dog, so that doesn't work. So it's not just a warming of your chest. It's not your feelings. Again, feelings are real, but often they lie to you and they will direct you in the wrong way. That's why we don't go with our, just go with what your heart feels. That's nowhere in the Bible. Just follow your gut, not in the Bible. Follow the Lord, follow the word of God and trust in his promises. Amen? And then finally, no one is beyond the redeeming power of Jesus. None of you is so good you don't need to be saved. And none of us are so bad that we can't be saved. I'm going to be doing another memorial service this Saturday. And I know the room's going to be filled with people that don't know the Lord. Be praying for that. And I'm going to share Nicodemus and the woman at the well. Nicodemus was the most righteous man of the day. And Jesus told him he needed to be born again. And then he had the woman at the well who had been married 5 times, was shacking up with her boyfriend. And her own people shunned her so much that she would go out in the noonday sun to gather water in the Middle East, which no one else does, because she'd get mocked by the world. And Jesus told her, if you drink of this water, you'll never thirst again. So whether you're here and you think you're so good you don't need to be saved, you're wrong and you're prideful and you need to get saved. Or if you think you're so bad you can't be saved, you need to know that where sin abounds, grace abounds much more. Amen? So let's begin there looking at deny yourself, take up the cross and follow me. First, healed to serve. Let's pick up there in verse 14. And it says in verse 14 of Matthew 8, "Now when Jesus had come into Peter's house, he saw his wife's mother laying sick with a fever. So he touched her hand, and the fever left her, and she arose and served them." Jesus does the same thing in our lives as well. He looks at this woman, and we're going to see that he healed lepers last week, and we're going to see him casting out demons next. But here's what I want you to notice. She had a fever, and the Lord touched her. I believe we should pray for everything. Amen? We don't just pray when it's cancer. We should pray when it's cancer. But we should also pray for everything. We should teach our children to pray, no matter what it is. Bring it to the Lord, because he does care when we have a fever. So much so that it's in the Bible, that he sees that she's feeling sick, and Jesus goes in and touches her and heals her. You know, the church's mission is to win the lost
and we need to be witnesses about the love of Christ. So Jesus, again, don't think serving as being the lowliest place in the church. It's the greatest place. It's a goal. It's our goal as Christians to become servants, not bosses. It's not how many people serve us. It's how many people we serve that matters. And too often you'll get arrogant people like, I have this many people working for me. The better question is, who are you working for? In Mark, it says this, and he sat down and called the 12 and said to them, if anyone desires to be first, he shall be last and the servant of all. So what do we do as a church? We're called to win the lost. If you're here today and you don't know the Lord, my prayer is that today would be the day of salvation. We're all going to stand before Almighty God at one point. Now, if you're a believer, you won't be at the judgment seat, the great white throne judgment, because you've already been saved, you've already been forgiven, and you're going to heaven. But for those who don't know the Lord, you will stand before God. You will be held accountable. And every one of us is sinners, and we cannot go to heaven because God allowed one sin in heaven, he'd have earth part two. So there can be no sin in heaven. We're all sinners. That's a problem. But that's why Jesus came and suffered and died as if he lived your life so you could be rewarded as if you lived his. That's the God we serve. Amen? So as the church, we're called to win the lost, but we're also called to equip the saints. When someone comes to know the Lord, you know, when somebody has a baby, they don't just take the baby, put it in the nursery and say, good luck. I hope it works out, right? Hey, the bottles are over there. Diapers are over there. Hope it works, right? We would never do that. That's child abuse. You know what else is abuseful? It's people getting saved and then nobody taking the time to disciple them. And now we pray when you come here, you're going to be, if the doors are open here, you're going to hear the word of God. We're going to teach you the word, and we're going to help you grow in your relationship with the Lord, and all of us should be continuing to grow in our faith. But not only do we win the lost and equip the saints, but we also are to send out servants. I want to say this, and they won't want their names mentioned, but there was a good group of people that have been hanging out here the last 3 or 4 days getting this place ready so you could be here. And they showed up here, took days off work, came in here in the heat, and did it. Why? Because they're doing it for Jesus. And when we do it for the Lord, it's a get to, not a have to. Amen? We're serving the Lord. And so as a church, we're called to do those things. So again, Peter's mom, mother-in-law, so Peter's married, and Jesus healed her with a touch of his hand. It doesn't even show anybody praying. He just reached out and touched her. She responded to being healed by Jesus by serving others. While sickness was much less severe than leprosy, Jesus still cared for her enough that he would show her compassion. The Bible says to cast our cares upon him because he cares for you. And so our Savior cares about every detail of our lives. He longs for us to come to him, and it is never bothersome. Well, I don't want to come to the Lord with a fever. I don't need to bother him. He wants you to bother him. He wants you to cry out to him. There's nothing he loves more. This last, about a week and a half ago, two of my kids were here with their grandkids. And there's nothing I love more than when my kids are there. There's nothing I love more than getting a phone call from one of my kids and being able to talk to them on the phone. Why? Because I'm their dad. And just spending time with them to me is an incredible blessing. Well, guess what? I'm an imperfect dad. Your perfect Heavenly Father loves nothing more than to spend time with you. And he wants you to spend time in prayer with him. He wants you to seek him. He wants you to cry out to him. Don't wait for the big disasters to cry out. Cry out to him always. So point number one there, heal to serve. Peter's mom, mother-in-law, she was healed. And I don't know what she did, but here's what I imagine. He's there with his followers, and they're all gathered together, and she jumps up after getting healed, and she probably started cooking, right? She probably started making meals for them and serving them and making sure they were welcome in her home. And I just love that heart, the heart to serve. Point number two, Jesus has power over sin and all of its effects. So we've seen that Peter's mother-in-law was healed, but now the word's going to get out. He's in Capernaum. I've actually been to where Peter's mother-in-law's house was. When I go to Israel, they still have the foundation there. And right near it is a synagogue, and there's people all around there. And so the word gets out. Did you hear that Peter's mom had a fever and she was healed? Now watch what happens. Verse 16. When evening had come, they brought to him many who were demon-possessed. Is that a little tick up from a fever? We're going from one extreme to the other. Oh, she's got 100 feet. You know, maybe she needs to be. And then you've got, he's demon-possessed. So they bring their demon-possessed friends and people they know to the Lord. Now, you think it's hard getting your unsaved family to church? Can you imagine getting demon-possessed people to come see Jesus? They're just losing their minds. They're filled with the devil, and they're demon-possessed. Now, just come with me. I'm sure they're dragging some people in. And notice they bring them to the Lord, and they seem to be the furthest away from being saved. So you got someone with a fever, he touches them and heals them. But notice what happens there in verse 16. And he cast out the spirits with a word and healed all who were sick.
So some of them were demon-possessed. Other people had other illnesses. He touches the woman who has a fever. He touched the leper last week, which is significant because nobody touches lepers. And nobody shows lepers compassion, and that's what he did. And now, just with his word, he heals all the demon-possessed. See, Satan is real, and so are demons, but greater is he that is in us than he that is in the world. And Satan is a defeated foe, and all the Lord has to do is say the word, and the demons, they tremble and they flee. We're going to see more of that in a few verses. So while touching and healing of Peter's mother's fever may seem like a minor miracle, the results were major, because after sundown, it appears that the word had spread, that Jesus was in Peter's home. He had healed his mother-in-law with the touch, so they brought everyone they knew that were demon-possessed. It tells us that Judea in the Lord's time abounded with demon-possessed people. Sounds like California. Historian Josephus said that there was not a nation under heaven that was more wicked than Judea at the time. Notice where Jesus went to minister, the place where it was the most wicked, and that's why, unless the Lord tells me different, I'm staying in California until the Lord comes back. Somebody needs to stay here, witness to this state. Amen? We're a society strongly addicted to magic, and they were inviting this kind of stuff into their lives, and they were, when my son passed away at 28 years old, the lady across the street wanted to come comfort me, and she said, oh, well, I'm a spiritist. We could do a little seance, and you could talk to your son. Well, if anybody had showed up at that, it wouldn't be my son, because he's in heaven, amen? And it would have been something demonic. And she's trying to help us, and I'm letting her know. She just was upset with me. Why don't you want to talk to your son? I said, I'm going to talk to him. I'm going to spend eternity with him because I know where he is. I did not lose my son. I know exactly where he is. Amen? So they were caught up in these spiritual things, and the Lord comes in, and immediately with the word, it all flees. Greater is he that is in us than he that is in the world. Again, I imagine the scrambling that must have taken place as friends took whatever steps necessary to bring their demon-possessed relatives to the Lord. And we think, again, it's hard to get people to come to church. Can I encourage you? Keep praying. Keep inviting. They only have to come once. God can get a hold of their heart. Amen? We want to bring them to the truth. The word of Jesus healing people had increased the faith of others that Jesus could do the same for them.

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3: It's in the way it's written in the original language. He did them one at a time. He spoke to each one of them and cast the spirit out of them and healed them one at a time, but did it using only his words. He didn't just wave his hands over the masses, but he ministered to them one by one. He's the almighty incarnate God. He cares for the individual. He cares for you. Whatever's going on in your life right now, this morning, whatever trial you may be going through, the Lord knows and he loves you. And he wants to have intimate fellowship with you, and he wants to minister to you, and he doesn't want you to go through this alone, and you don't have to. Notice verse 17, that it might be fulfilled, which was spoken by Isaiah the prophet, that he himself took our infirmities and bore our sicknesses. Here in this gospel, written within the Jewish audience in mind, the Holy Spirit, through Matthew's pen, connects them to the healing of in Isaiah 53:4. Now, if you ever want to talk to somebody who only follows the Old Testament, Isaiah 53 and Psalm 22 are two of my favorite chapters to take them to, because both of them describe the crucifixion in such great detail 700 years before crucifixion existed. So it's all pointing to the fact that Jesus is the Messiah. And Isaiah 53 tells us in this messianic prophecy that the Messiah would be from a family of humble beginnings, that he would not be physically handsome or attractive, that he would be despised and rejected by men. He would be a man acquainted with sorrows and grief. He would be smitten by God and afflicted. He would be wounded for our transgressions. He would be bruised for our iniquities, and by his stripes we would be healed. So the Bible tells us by his stripes we are healed. Now, the ultimate healing, the healing that matters most, is we've been forgiven. When you give your life to Jesus, the Bible says if you believe in your heart and confess with your mouth that Jesus Christ is Lord, you will be saved. Again, salvation. So we go from being sinners who are lost, who don't know the Lord. We turn our lives away from the world. We surrender our life to him. We become new creations in Christ. We're filled with the Spirit of the living God. Our names are written in the Lamb's book of life. We're citizens of heaven. He'll never leave us nor forsake us. That's the God that we serve. And that's the blessing that takes place. That's the greatest healing of all. It's the spiritual healing. But he also heals us physically. But if you're healed physically and you don't get healed spiritually, it means you're more comfortable here, and you're going to spend eternity separated from God. The ultimate fulfillment is our spiritual healing, redeemed, forgiven, born again, new creations in Christ. But it also makes it clear that he heals us physically. Now, does he always heal us physically? What's the answer? And the reason he doesn't is that sometimes the best thing that could happen to us is being an infirmity that keeps us desperate for him. Because you notice that everyone in the Bible used mightily suffered greatly. And I don't think that's by chance, because those who are suffering tend to hold on tighter to the Lord than those whose lives are free of any suffering whatsoever. He delivers us from the bondage of sin, but also the effects of the fallen world, which is physical ailments. And again, far too many focus only on physical healing when spiritual healing is far more important. I believe the most important message we receive from physical healing is the power of God has over sin and all the effects that took place in the garden. So in the garden, because of sin, people started to die. There were no thorns in the garden. There were no animals killing each other. There was no death. The first time you see death is the shedding of blood for the covering of sin. Remember, when Adam and Eve sinned, the Lord said, "Where are you, Adam?" He knows where he is. And Adam said, "Here I am, Lord." But he was covered in fig leaves because he knew now he had sinned against God. And what does God do? He kills an animal and covers them with furs, the shedding of blood for the covering of sin. So the first time you see blood shed is because of the sin of mankind. And that's why Jesus' blood was shed on the cross for us. You know, it's interesting that God doesn't heal with a formula. And there's a reason why. Because if he did it one way, we would all just start imitating that over and over. So, oh, you got healed where? What did you do? You stuck mud in your eyes, and then you could see everybody be down at the same hole sticking mud in their eyes. Because they would put their faith in the process instead of the Savior. So Jesus never had the same process. So to the Jewish leper, he just touched him. He touched him, and he healed him. The Gentile officer, he just told him, go back. You remember the officer came and said, "Well, you're a man of authority."

0: authority. I'm a man under authority. If you just say the word, he'll be healed. And Jesus said, that's the greatest faith he's ever seen. So he says, go back, and he's healed from a distance. Didn't even come close to him. Then the woman, no request, tender touch. Then the crowd, they brought to Jesus, and he healed them with his word. And so Jesus heals different ways because the only common denominator in those healings is Jesus. It's not the method. It's not how we did it. It's not what we said. It's not the person who prayed for them. It's Jesus. By the way, I believe that God heals people, but I don't believe there's any healers walking around, because if there were, they ought to go down to the hospital and clean that place up. Amen? But that's not what happens. Oh, I'm a healer. I have the gift of healing. No, you don't. Sit down and be quiet. Because what you have is a scam to draw people into yourself, get people to give you money so that somebody could be healed. Guys, when somebody is truly focusing on healing, they want to put the eyes on Jesus, not on themselves. Amen? It's never about me. It's never about you. It's always about him. And he is the common denominator in all healing. And praise God for that. So point number two there, we saw again that Jesus has the power over sin and all its effects. Point number three, following Jesus or hanging out with the world. So following Jesus is going to cost you something. It's going to cost you something. If you were to join the Marines tomorrow to go fight in a battle, it would cost you something. You'd have to leave your family behind. You'd have to, you know, leave your comforts behind. You'd have to go and enlist in this army and be ready to go serve and go fight the battle whenever it takes place. Well, we're in the Lord's army. And when we enlist in his army, there are things we're going to need to let go of. And I promise you, anything you let go of, God will give you something better in return, because he's a faithful God. Notice what happens. And when Jesus saw great multitudes about him, he gave a command to depart to the other side. So we're at the Sea of Galilee, and now the crowds are pressing in. But they're all coming in for one reason. They just want to be healed physically. They're not looking to be transformed spiritually, and that's really why Jesus came. So when the crowd is pressing in on him, you know, he had all these healings that he had done. The word was out. Everybody's running to the Lord. While caring for every individual who truly came seeking him, Jesus didn't follow the crowd or seek to grow the crowd with a popular message. He seemed to avoid the great multitudes about him. So Jesus is God in human flesh, had a singular focus to do the Father's will and to be led by the Holy Spirit. And so as the crowd's pressing in, he's like, guys, we got to go to the other side. We're being pressed against the Sea of Galilee, and we need to go. Depart to the other side, where a divine appointment awaited Jesus. It's interesting to me. This crowd is coming, and it could have been tens of thousands. We don't know. And he's going to leave all of them to go minister to a few people on the other side of the lake, because the Lord had a divine appointment waiting for him. He was willing to leave this massive crowd that was coming with the wrong motive to go minister to somebody else. You know, Jesus is God. He's still sensitive to the Holy Spirit's leading. He was never concerned with worldly power, wealth, or popularity, just doing the Father's will and reaching the lost. Verse 19. Then a certain scribe, that's a religious man who makes copies of the laws and the prophets, came and said to him, Father, I will follow, teacher, I will follow you wherever you go. And that's easy to say, and it's another thing to do it. Lord, I will follow you wherever you want me to go. And then the Lord, I need you in China planting a church. Yeah, well, no, wait a minute. Teacher, I will follow you wherever you want me to go. This sounds like a great offer if you're trying to build a movement. A scribe was a religious man, one who was an expert in the scriptures. Who wouldn't want this guy to follow along for the ride? But Jesus didn't just sign this guy up. He gives him a bit of a reality check. From the surface, watching all that Jesus was doing and saying, healing, preaching with boldness, it looked like it would be fun to hang out with him. Dude, this guy heals people wherever he goes. He's touching lepers. They don't have leprosy anymore. I heard he once turned water into wine. I mean, he's amazing. Let's just go hang out with him. Let's follow his act. It'll be great to be in his presence. The opposition had begun. Looks exciting. Many wanted to follow, but few were willing to pay the price to truly follow him, to leave the broad road, to go to the narrow road. We often make decisions based on what we think things will be like. You know, Jesus, again, his word and his spirit always tells us what things will be like. It's going to cost you something to truly, fully follow Jesus. It's going to cost you your comfort. It may cost you your worldly riches. It may even cost you some worldly relationships. Notice what he says to this man, religious leader. It says in verse 20, and Jesus said to him, foxes have holes and birds have the air, the birds of the air have nests, but the Son of Man has nowhere to lay his head. He's letting them know, if you follow me, you're going to be homeless. If you follow me, there's no 401k. It doesn't tell me what, you know, it's not going to pay. You're not going to be comfortable. Following me is going to be require that you give up everything. You can expect a hard life filled with uncertainties if you follow the Lord.
1: What a gift it has been to have you here with us today. We're so grateful to have our listeners faithfully tune in to hear the good news of Jesus. Today's message has been in the book of Matthew, one of the four gospel books of the New Testament. Whether you're a fan of the Chosen series or not, sometimes a visual of a character or Bible story can be so effective in helping something come to life. In this case, Matthew is one of the original disciples, and what he brings to the group is truly a remarkable imprint. He's thinking through things, but perhaps in a different way than others. This becomes evident through the various gospel books, as the authors look to pinpoint certain aspects of Jesus and his nature and character. Near the end of the book of Matthew, there's what's known as the Great Commission. In Matthew 28, Jesus states, "Go therefore and make disciples of all the nations, baptizing them in the name of the Father and of the Son and of the Holy Spirit, teaching them to observe all things that I have commanded you. And lo, I am with you always, even to the end of the age." This is what Jesus wants for you to do as well. 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Jesus wants your life to simply follow after him, and everything else will fall into place as he wills. To learn more about this ministry, we invite you to go to ccconejovalley.com. 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
15: Hi guys, it's good to be with you. Do me a favor, let's turn together to Galatians chapter 3 as we continue our verse-by-verse study through the book of Galatians. Many of you know that I was raised in an observant Jewish home. It was an Orthodox observance, and so most of you have not had that experience, so you really don't appreciate the weight of trying to be right with God through following God's commands, and what a heavy burden that might be. I remember growing up, we used to go to this restaurant called the Peking Dragon. That's where we would end the Sabbath many a time, and my mom would order a meal, and she would get the pork fried rice as a side dish, and she would say to the server, "There's no pork in that, right?" And she would wink. And when you come to appreciate, when you read in Deuteronomy 27, verse 26, that one wink would be enough to disqualify you from being right with God. You begin to sense the heaviness. And it's not until you sense the heaviness of trying to be right with God or with another human being through your moral performance that you can really begin to appreciate the new covenant of grace. And the new covenant of grace is superior because it is a better promise, it is a better purpose, and there are better blessings. And we're going to discover that together. So I'm going to begin reading at verse 15 of chapter 3. We're in Galatians. I'm going to invite you to follow along silently, if you would. I'm going to begin by reading through to verse 18, and I'm reading from the New King James Translation. Brethren, I speak in the manner of men. Though it is only a man's covenant, yet if it is confirmed, no one annuls or adds to it. Now to Abraham and his seed were the promises made. He does not say, and to seeds as of many, but as of one, and to your seed, who is Christ. And this I say, that the law, which was 430 years later, cannot annul the covenant that was confirmed before by God in Christ, that it should make the promise of no effect. For if the inheritance is of the law, it is no longer of promise. But God gave it to Abraham by promise. So this morning, the story we're going to consider together is God's grace, God's law, and God's blessing. God's grace, law, and blessing. And really the objective I think God has for all of us today is that we would experience all of God's blessings in Christ. That we would experience all of God's blessings in Christ. Before we take a look and consider God's faithful promise, let's understand the context before we get into the text. So Paul had been making the case in the first 14 verses that people are justified or made right with God through faith. And he uses Abraham as the example. We read in Genesis chapter 15 at verse 6 that Abraham believed God's promise and he was declared righteous or right with God. And so Paul anticipates in this section that the false teachers, the Judaizers who said, yes, you need faith in Christ, but you also need to be circumcised and you have to follow the Mosaic law to be right with God. He's anticipating their argument that they're going to say, yes, well, that's true about Abraham, but Abraham was before the law. Now that we have the law of Moses, that's the means to be right with God. And here, Paul is refuting that argument. We're all on the same page? Hey. We're all on the same page? All right. God's faithful promise, beginning at verse 18. God, we see that it is an unconditional promise. So Paul says, when human beings enter into a contract, they are obliged to perform that agreement once it is confirmed. And the argument that he's making is that if humans have to perform their obligations, how much more will God perform his obligation? But he talks about this promise that God made to Abraham that you have to remember, God is the only one in this agreement who has any obligation to perform. So back in the Old Testament, when you entered into a covenant or a sacred agreement, a contract, so to speak, the way that you ratified or confirmed it is you took an animal and you split it down the middle, and then both parties would walk in between. That's why, like, Old Testament attorneys didn't have briefcases and three-piece suits. They had an apron and a butcher knife. And so here in Genesis chapter 15, when God makes this agreement with Abraham, God is represented by fire, and fire passes through the two sides of the animals while Abraham is watching. In other words, Abraham has no duty to perform under this agreement. It's entirely on God to perform. It is what we call an unconditional promise. It is grace. It is unmerited favor. It is not dependent on Abraham's moral performance. It's not dependent on your moral performance. It's not dependent on my moral performance. It's all about God's moral performance. Yay! Amen? And we'll unpack this a little bit more. Second, God's promised blessings are in Christ. God's promised blessings are in Christ. So we see that this promise is made to Abraham, and at Genesis chapter 12 at verse 3, the specifics of the promise are not only the promised land, not only descendants, too innumerable to number, but God says, through your seed, all peoples of the world shall be blessed. Now, seed's a funny kind of word. It's kind of like shrimp. We don't say shrimps. We say pass the shrimp, right? It can be a plural or a singular. Same thing with seed. We don't say he's planting seeds. They're sowing seed. And so Paul makes it clear that the seed here isn't referring to the descendants generally of Abraham at verse 16. It's one particular descendant. Who is? The Christ. Jesus. Yes. Almost every question in this place, the right answer is Jesus, right? You can have like 99% confidence. You say Jesus, you're going to get points here. So he says, through the seed, singular, referring to Jesus, all peoples of the earth shall be blessed. Speaking forth of the Messiah, the Christ. And so then the question became, when the law comes, does it void the promise? And what we're going to see, as Paul makes clear, beginning at verse 17, is the law doesn't void the promise that God made by grace. So beginning at verse 17, it says that the law came how many years after the promise? Open book test. Look. 430, right? And so here's a little bit of a curveball. The law came 645 years after the promise was made to Abraham. And you're thinking, like, Pastor Bruce, are you saying that Paul was wrong? Oh, not at all. Au contraire, mon ami. That is not what I'm saying. What I'm saying is the promise was made to Abraham 645 years before. Then the promise was repeated to his son Isaac. Then it was repeated to his grandson Jacob. And that was 430 years before. And so when God made the covenant of the law, it doesn't void the promise that he made to Abraham by grace, unmerited favor. God is going to be faithful to do everything that he has said that he's going to do, and therefore we should rejoice. Now, I can see some of you are completely underwhelmed by this thought. But you see, you just don't understand. And I don't mean that in any disparaging way. You've never tried to be right with God by trying to follow 613 commandments and discovering how difficult that was. I remember as a 13-year-old, I was with my dad at Clifton's Cafeteria, downtown LA, before it was a hipster place. And I asked my dad at the cafeteria if I could have bacon. And so see, like, as Jewish kids, we never had bacon in the house. We never had bacon in the house ever. But we had salami as like breakfast meat. Grilled salami. And so I tried the bacon. My dad says, "So what do you think?" And I go, it's really not all that. I think I like salami better. My dad goes, "Right?" And my 13-year-old brain couldn't figure out that meant my dad had had bacon before. All right? Like 13-year-old Bruce couldn't figure this out. So you have to understand why this is a better promise. Now, I assume for each of us in the room, there have been times where we felt like we were crushing it. Our prayer life was exciting. Our time in Bible learning was thriving. We were in community. We were serving. We were generous. We were spending time contemplating God. We were fasting. We were sharing our faith. And we're just thinking that God's going to be pouring out all these blessings upon us, guys. We're crushing it. Yay! But then there's other times that we, and I include myself, don't feel like we're crushing it. We don't feel like we're performing. We know we're not measuring up. And here's the thing. God doesn't stop accepting you in Christ. God doesn't stop loving you. He doesn't love you one iota less. And God continues to pour out blessings upon you. Because he is gracious, because he is merciful. You don't want it to depend on your moral performance, because sooner or later, you're going to have the pork fried rice and you're going to wink. You're going to order the bacon. You're going to do something that is going to exclude you from God's blessing and inheritance in Christ. And so we want to see here, first of all, that it is a better promise. Second, we want to see that it is a better purpose, God's purpose for the law. Beginning at verse 19, what purpose then does the law serve? It was added because of transgressions till the seed should come to whom the promise was made. And it was appointed through angels by the hand of a mediator. Now, a mediator doesn't mediate for one only, but God is one. Is the law then against the promises of God? Certainly not. For if there had been a law given which could have given life, truly righteousness would have been by the law. But the scripture has confined all under sin that the promise by faith in Jesus Christ might be given to those who believe. So the question is asked in verse 19. Okay, so what then is the purpose of the law? In other words, if we're not saved by our moral performance by following the law, why do we have the law? And so Paul says it's because of transgressions. The law reveals that we are sinners, right? The law shows us our sin. It shows us God's perfection. It reveals to us God's perfect standard of holiness. It reveals to us what it looks like to be in a right relationship with God, what it looks like to be in a right relationship with a community. It shows us God's perfection, but it also shows us that we don't measure up. As Paul would say in Romans chapter 3, verse 23, all of us have sinned and fallen short of the glory of God. We don't measure up. It confines us to this sin. It's not really just about our outward behavior, as Jesus reveals concerning the Pharisees. And when Jesus said, your righteousness needs to exceed the righteousness of the Pharisees to enter into heaven. The disciples like, those guys are crushing it. How are we going to do better than those guys? And what they didn't appreciate is it wasn't just about outward behavior. It had everything to do with inner attitude, our actions, our inactions, our attitudes. And just that none of us can measure up. You think just because you haven't committed adultery physically that you're fine. But I say, if you have lust in your heart, you're guilty. You say, look, I've never murdered anyone. And Jesus said, yeah, but if you have unresolved anger in your heart, you're guilty. And we recognize that the law reveals to us our sin. Paul writes in Romans chapter 7 and verse 7, he said, I wouldn't have known that coveting was wrong, except the law says, thou shalt not covet. Right? You think about that. And our culture, think about how much of our economy is based on our consumerism. Think about how excited you get when you place that order on Amazon and then a package shows up with a smiling logo on it because that's how you're reacting. Oh my gosh, my chapstick's here. Oh my gosh. So Paul then goes on to say at verse 19 that the law was appointed through angels by the hand of a mediator. So God is the author of the law. Moses is not the author. Moses is an instrument. God is at Sinai with Moses. But here Paul is bringing out this truth that there were angels involved in the deliverance of the law to Moses. And then Moses became a mediator to deliver the law to the Jewish people. And what he's saying here is that when God gives the promise to Abraham, there's no mediator. It's just God and Abraham. When God gives the law of Moses to the Jewish people and to humanity, there are mediators. In other words, it's a better promise and it's a better covenant because there's a better purpose. And you will see that in a moment. So the law reveals our need for a savior. Look at verse 21. The law is never intended to give life, speaking of eternal life, a relationship with God. The law shows humanity is guilty of sin to reveal our need for a savior. The promise is not received by moral performance, but look at verse 22, but by faith in Jesus Christ. Life with God is given to those who believe, verse 22. The penalty for our sin is death, but the gift of God is life, eternal life, through faith in Christ. That's Romans chapter 6, verse 23. The new covenant of grace offers us life, whereas the former covenant of the law condemns us to death because of our sin. And the purpose of the law, we find out, is to bring us to Jesus. Look with me at verse 23. But before faith came, we were kept under guard by the law, kept for the faith, which would afterward be revealed. Therefore, the law was our tutor to bring us to Christ that we might be justified by faith. But after faith has come, we're no longer under a tutor. So the law was like a guard that imprisons us. It imprisons us to this weight of obligation of trying to be right with God through our moral performance. And all it does is reveal to us that we can't measure up. It confronts us with that, and it keeps us guarded, imprisoned until we come to Christ and discover our freedom. As John Stott observed, he said, in essence, we can't come to Christ to be made right with God until we have first been with Moses to be condemned. But once we go to Moses and acknowledge our sin and guilt, we must not stay there. We must let Moses send us to Jesus. And verse 24, Paul now says, first he likens the law to a guard. Now he likens the law to a tutor. So in the Greco-Roman world, the tutor wasn't like mathnasium, you know, where you punish your kids with a tutor after school. No, you're not going to play. You're going to take math lessons for an hour. That's a horrible way to provide childcare. And so sometimes we think of a tutor as somebody helps you in a subject that you're studying. And the Greco-Roman idea of tutor is completely different. So the tutor wasn't directly responsible for your learning. They were indirectly responsible that you were passing, that you were doing well in school. The tutor was the one who taught you obedience rather than your parents, per se. The tutor could discipline you. In other words, when you're disobedient, the tutor could punish you with corporal punishment. They'll get your attention. And so who is arguably the most famous tutor in the Greco-Roman world? Don't answer Jesus to this question. Although It's Aristotle. And Aristotle and his primary pupil is Alexander. Alexander is amazing, right? He leads the Grecian Empire to conquest of the Persian Empire. It's a remarkable story. But Alexander was tutored by Aristotle, the Greek philosopher from Athens. And so this idea of a tutor, this is how the law is. It disciplines us. It teaches us obedience. It shows us where we're wrong, where we're making error. But once you became the age of majority, the tutor and you had a different relationship. Now the tutor is no longer disciplining you. Now the tutor is no longer saying, obey, obey, obey. The tutor has now become a friend and a guide and a reminder. It's a totally different relationship. And similarly, the law now becomes a friend to us. The law becomes a reminder and a guide to us. I'm going through, I try to read the Bible every year from cover to cover. And so I start in Matthew chapter 1, verse 1. And typically early spring, I finish the New Testament. And then I get into the Old Testament. It's really fun going through Genesis because we taught here for 50 weeks through Genesis. And it's sounding very familiar, but you finish Genesis, you finish Exodus, and then you get into Leviticus. Oh my gosh. I mean, I've already read five chapters asking what color my boil is. And you have to understand this, that leprosy is a skin condition would exclude you from the community of faith. Leprosy is like a picture of sin because it spreads, it's contagious, it permeates, it passes through your whole life. And so this is a really big issue. And so if you had a boil and your boil was white or red, that would make the difference whether you were leprous, whether you're clean. And similarly, if there was a mold or a growth in your home that was red or that was green or that was brown, the color of that growth would decide whether your home had to be destroyed, whether part of it would be removed, or what you do. And the whole reason for this is not simply the protection of a community. It was a picture of God's holiness, that nothing that is unclean can approach God. That is what the book of Leviticus shows us. It shows us the perfection of God. It shows us that God decides how he is to be worshiped and that we cannot control the terms of how God is to be worshiped because he is God and we are not. Amen? And there's nothing like reading through Leviticus that will impress upon you how wonderful the new covenant is. You see? Because I'm assuming nobody around here has been checking any mold or checking any growth and wondering, gee, I wonder if I am unclean to worship God. You just went over to Kaiser, they gave you a prescription, you took the antibiotic, and it's like, I'm back in church, everybody. You didn't think about it from a spiritual sense, it was a physical sense. There's a weightiness to the law. It shows us that we can't measure up with a purpose to bring us to Jesus. Amen. It shows our need for a Savior. The law reveals God's moral perfection and how humans are to live as an ideal in relationship with God and community. It reveals God's holiness, our sin, our need for a Savior, and it guides us to Jesus once we receive Christ. It continues to guide us. So we see, first of all, that there is a better promise. We see that there is a better purpose to bring us to a Savior so that we can experience eternal life. Now let's consider the better blessings, God's children and heirs, beginning at verse 26. For you are all sons of God through faith in Christ Jesus. For as many of you were baptized over here, as many of you were baptized into Christ, have put on Christ. There is neither Jew nor Greek. There's neither slave nor free. There's neither male nor female. For you are all one in Christ Jesus. And if you are Christ, then you are Abraham's seeds and heirs according to the promise. So we start off and we're told here at verse 26, for you are all sons of God through faith in Christ Jesus. So Acts chapter 17, verse 28 tells us that all of humanity are God's offspring. But those who have received Christ are God's sons or daughters. All right, and so this is what we discover in John chapter 1 at verse 12. To everyone who believed in Christ, who received Christ, to them God gave the right to be called the sons or daughters of God. And so you are brought into God's family, not because of your moral performance, but because of faith in Christ. And you are not going to be excluded from God's family because of your moral performance. You become God's child through faith.
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19: 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Yes, there's a murder and a mystery, but the investigators are actually sheep. Hugh Jackman plays George, a farmer who lovingly cares for his flock's every need. 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Turns out, the sheep understand him. 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The Sheep Detectives emphasizes forgiveness and caring for outsiders. 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
24: Proverbs 7 tells us about a young man who wanders to the house of a foolish woman. She tells him, "My husband's not at home. He's gone on a long journey," and then entices him into an immoral relationship. Obviously, this woman has unfulfilled desires at home. Maybe her husband's gone more than she'd like. But rather than looking to God to fulfill the deepest needs and longings of her heart, she focuses on what she doesn't have and then uses sinful means to try to fulfill those desires. I've heard from so many women who do the same thing, responding to problems at home with things like illicit internet relationships or a destructive affair. 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
1: 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We talk about issues of the day from a Christian perspective. Let's go to 13-1.
2: There goes the sign right there.
3: A bold message now posted across Los Angeles. Signs going up declaring city property off limits for ICE.
4: The signs have no legal weight, force, or effect on anything the federal government does.
3: Federal authorities firing back, saying the words are just that.
4: Federal agents will go anywhere they need to go to enforce federal law, city property included.
3: At Lafayette Park, most people say they didn't notice the sign, but support the idea.
5: There's people's families out here, dude, and that's not right, man.
3: The message from L.A., no immigration enforcement, no staging, processing, or operations at parks. Speaking with the federal government, they say that the sign doesn't really do anything for them.
6: Yeah, I'm sure.
3: More than 450 of these signs now posted at parking lots, libraries, the L.A. Zoo.
1: All right, so in Los Angeles, they put up some signs around town saying basically that federal officers, ICE, cannot do their work from those areas. The federal government says that's not even constitutional. You can't do that. There's certain things that are probably possible, certain things that are not. But here's one of the questions. As we get our ballots in the mail, mine, I've seen them. They're in my mailbox. I have not grabbed them yet, but my ballots are here. And you're getting time to vote. One of the things I notice that politicians do from all stripes is they take actions that are really more about an emotional statement rather than something they can really do. Or they make promises about things that actually they have no authority to do whatsoever. We're seeing a lot of that in what's coming up here. And I wonder, how can you tell if a politician is promising something that they really want to try to do or if they're just saying something that they actually have no authority to do at all? Here's part two of that story.
3: We asked the city how much these signs cost taxpayers and never heard back. But based on industry estimates, one sign and installation could run about $500, bringing the total to around $250,000.
1: $250,000 for signs that probably, number one, the signs don't mean anything. You know, it just doesn't. And most of the things that states are doing and cities are doing to try to stop federal agents, whatever side of the argument you are on these kinds of things, they can't do it. It's the federal government has a lot of rights, especially when it comes to immigration and enforcing those laws that are on the books. So it leads me to wonder about how do we navigate these things and why is this so possible? I'll play some ads and from different candidates and things that they promise. Some of it, it's just not even possible. You know, when it comes to some of this stuff out there, it's really a remarkable thing. 888-528-2557, 888-528-2557. Let's go to number 15. Here's a question I think we ought to be asking together.
7: So here's the question. Why do the same exact curb ramps cost $10,000 for the city of Beverly Hills to construct, $15,000 for Caltrans to construct, and over $50,000 for the city of Los Angeles to construct, or about five times as much? You've probably heard that the city of LA is broke, and it's true, but it's hard to not look at this curb ramp example and think, perhaps there's plenty of money. We're just really bad at spending it. There's no difference in materials or labor availability between Beverly Hills, LA, and Caltrans. Why does basic street infrastructure cost so much more in the city of LA?
1: See, I think that's a great question for candidates. There'll be a debate. There's a couple of them coming up, state and local, tonight, tomorrow. A lot more debates than I even remember happening before. But it's because in California, we're a pretty influential state. Lots of people live here. Lots of people watching those debates. A lot of it has to do with, you know, advertising income for CNN and other stations. But it is important. So here you have an issue. I wonder if it'll get asked about. Why does it cost $15,000 in Beverly Hills, of all places, to put in, you know, the ramps he's talking about are those ramps in the corners at an intersection that would allow someone in a wheelchair or a wheeled device to easily cross the street in those areas. And they're mandated. There's just a lot of corners that have to be worked on. It's costing $15 a pop if Beverly Hills does it, about $20,000 for Caltrans to do it if it's state-owned areas, but $50,000 each for Los Angeles, where the materials and the labor, all of it's about the same. Why so much more? Those are the questions I think we ought to ask a little bit more. But those things typically aren't part of it. And this is what drives me with some of these conversations. Just, and I'm going to tell you this quote. I bring it up once in a while. I think you should know this. This quote, it's 10 years old now. It comes from an email that was sent from a guy named Bill Ivey, who is a Democrat political activist for the Hillary Clinton campaign in 2016. He sent it to John Podesta, Hillary Clinton's campaign manager. Okay. So this is when Donald Trump was on the rise, right? And people still at that time thought Donald Trump is not going to be president.
8: All right. I think we've seen enough.
1: Everybody at that time, most people, all the news, nobody thought he had a chance to win. At this time, though, it was becoming clear he was going to win the nomination, right? So if you can remember back then, people still didn't think he was going to win. Everybody assumed Hillary Clinton was going to be the president. Now, this guy, Bill Ivey, he is already one of the first people aware of the fact that, hey, we need to take this guy more seriously. And he writes this letter where he's basically talking about that. And he's saying, you know what? He's got this entertainment side to him. He has this different approach than we've ever seen before, and we better take him seriously. Everything he said is correct. Ultimately, he got proven right. And they kind of blew him off is what happened. But here's the quote that I think is really important. He says, and I've mentioned, we've all been quite content to demean government, drop civics, and in general, conspire to produce an unaware and compliant citizenry. He said, we have been contempt. We, meaning the political elite, meaning his side of the aisle. I'm not sure who all is in the we, but there's a very significant part of the we. I think it's pretty big because I think it has to do with education. I think it has to do with teachers' unions, curriculum. There has been a large we. He says, we have all been quite content to demean government, drop civics, and in general conspire to produce an unaware and compliant citizenry. And then he says, the unawareness remains strong, meaning people have no idea how government works. We have, and we've done this on purpose. But his concern is compliance is obviously fading rapidly. And then his point was, is all the people who've been compliant to us, who do everything we say, who believe everything we say, those people are going to vote for Trump, he said this time. The compliance is going away. They still don't know what they're talking about when it comes to civics, but they're not buying what we're selling. It's a remarkable quote. I remind myself of that from time to time, that this was part of a bunch of, John Podesta's emails got hacked during all of that. And this is stuff that came out. Most of it's, just dumb campaign stuff and not really that important. But this is a huge notion that they're casually talking about. A conspiracy to produce an unaware and compliant citizenry. Well, I think they did that quite well.
9: Well, this is a disaster.
1: So what I'm getting at here is that a lot of politicians make promises. Sometimes they make promises I think that they mean, but sometimes they make promises that they just can't keep. They don't have any authority to do it. And do we understand how our government works well enough?

0: enough to see past that, because I think we should be talking about why does it cost so much in Los Angeles to put in, for example, the curb, the access, accessibility curb things, whatever they're called, you know, versus cities right next door pay less than two thirds less. All right, this is the Pastor Scott Show. 888-528-2557. 888-528-2557 is the number if you want to join the conversation. Why do you think we don't know this? Did you learn civics in government in high school? In, you know, growing up? When did you learn that? What did you learn? We just had a weekend of May Day where schools were let out. They handed out a bunch of signs talking about high schoolers and middle schoolers let out of school to go have basically communist march, holding up signs about left-wing political issues. Some places, like even places in North Carolina, they closed all of the schools so that the teachers could lead all the kids out in a protest. Meanwhile, the kids can't read, they can't do math, they can't do some of the basic stuff, and a lot of the stuff they're saying they can't do. 888-528-2557 is the number. Here's a couple of commercials from people running for governor. This is Antonio Villaraigosa.
1: I grew up in a tough neighborhood. I know what it's like to struggle. I'm Antonio Villaraigosa. Today, too many families can't afford to live in California. I'm going to change that. I'll crack down on price gouging and lower prices on groceries and gas. I'll build housing that's affordable. And I'll fight Trump's violent ICE raids and expensive tariffs. As governor, I'll do everything I can to bring costs down.
2: Antonio Villaraigosa for governor.
0: So I would want to ask how. First of all, I don't know how you're going to fight the federal government in tariffs or much of the ICE stuff. You can't, really. Now, that's a question for your congressperson, okay? So if you're concerned about immigration issues, the biggest place you should be focusing your attention is on how you vote for Congress, for United States Senate, if you're listening in a state that's got a senatorial election right now, and ultimately for president. That's where those things are decided. By the Constitution, by the way. Constitution gives those subjects to the federal government. You can go read United States Code Title 8 if you want to know what the immigration laws actually are. They're all right there. You can go read it. And there's nothing that the governor of California can do about it. Not his purview or her purview. He talked about lowering prices. Sounds awesome. How are you going to lower grocery costs when energy costs are through the roof, when our gas prices are so high, and you got to truck all that stuff to all of the different stores, and supermarkets have only a 1% or 2% margin anyway. So the best you could do so that they even break even is 1% or 2%. See, do we know that? And how are you going to do that? That's my question, is how? How really, and I know you can't do it in a 30-second ad, but can you, some of that stuff he can't do, some of it, you know, I still would like to know how. Katie Porter, number two.
3: I'm Katie Porter, and I'm not like most people who run for governor. I actually get what you're going through. A single mom of three kids, I know what it's like to push the shopping cart. My minivan has almost 200,000 miles. I have a grown kid who may soon be living on my couch. To give Californians what they need, it's going to take standing up to Donald Trump, calling out greedy corporations, and stepping on some toes along the way. Now, could you guys please get out of my shot?
0: There's people debating that ad today. You know, she's referring to, there was a terrible video a while ago that, it's actually old, where she tells one of her aides to get the blank out of her blanking shot. And it's pretty mean and everything, but people are debating whether that ad is effective or not. I think it's effective, actually. I thought that relative to, I think you don't just ignore that kind of bad publicity. You just sort of say, yeah, that was there, and now we're going to laugh at it. There's even a laugh track in there for that. But once again, her whole campaign is anti-Trump. Do you know that the next governor, if they are elected and then reelected, if they serve for 8 years, 75% of that term, Trump will be gone. It's just amazing to me that that is the thing. And once again, I think that goes back to, we don't understand how the government works because we have deliberately confused people with civics. We've generally conspired, according to Bill Ivey and John Podesta, to produce an unaware and compliant citizenry. And the unawareness remains strong, but compliance is fading rapidly. That's a scary, scary question right there. Do you look at these things and realize, like, how do you respond when politicians throw stuff out at you that they promised to do? Do you believe it? Do you say, oh, yeah, we're going to do all of these things? Or do you just roll your eyes and say, come on to the next one? 888-528-2557. Here, let me go to a Tom Steyer one, a progressive billionaire running for California governor, 16-1.
4: 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Tom Steyer is a different story. Progressives like

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3: Making your life.
4: No, I hear the word interest. Eric also uses the word interest in there.
5: See, I think what it is, people are joking about it. I think it's a case of not, of pausing in the wrong place while you're giving the sentence, or the comma in the script was in the wrong place. Because here's the longer version of it. Everyone's saying that she said he's going to make your life unaffordable. And he slipped in the polls ever since this ad came out.
3: Some politicians. Okay. Now Tom's the candidate who will beat the corporate interests, making your life unaffordable.
5: See, she says he'll beat the corporate interests, making your life unaffordable. What she means is the corporate interests are making your life unaffordable. But it sounds like he's going to beat the corporate interests, making your life unaffordable. That's what he's going to do.
4: There you go. They're going to make a whole ad just out of that ad.
5: Yeah, they are. He's making your life unaffordable. Well, he's a billionaire, right? Which is the whole thing. Isn't all of this his fault somehow because he's a billionaire? 888-528-2557, Pastor Scott Show. Election's coming up. Your ballot is in the mail. You probably are going to get it today if you haven't got it already. We went through this a little bit yesterday. 75% of people in Southern California counties do not vote in the primary. 75% for the most part don't vote. Ventura County was only 65% don't vote in the primary. So San Bernardino was only 17%. 17% vote in the primary. And these guys are making some pretty important promises. The Republicans, of course, are out of power completely and have been out of power for 20 years in the state. Some people would say longer than that.
6: California's in trouble.
5: Here's something that Chad Bianco is saying. Let's go to... What number is that here? I've got it blocked. I can't even see it.
7: We have to do something different in this election than what we've ever done before in elections, or we're going to lose by the same numbers. And the reality of California is 40 to 60% of people don't vote. So when we realize that there's only 45% Democrats in the state, convince your Democrat friends that something needs to change too. The far left, don't argue with them. Just move on. Go to the ones that care about public safety, that care about education, that care about their businesses, that want the state to thrive, that want cheaper gasoline, that want cheaper houses, that want cheaper groceries. All of those things have to be with a complete change of agenda in our state government, and that's what we have to offer. It's going to be relatively easy. I just need your help.
5: So I think what's interesting is I don't think anything's relatively easy, by the way. He is saying, hey, you know what? Most of the state probably doesn't agree with all this far left stuff, so you just need to get out there and vote. He's making a point that says if you don't like what's happening in the state, it's probably because most people don't vote. Most people actually agree that they would like a change, but they may not vote that way. And it's difficult. It's a difficult thing. Politicians promise stuff all the time that they are just simply unable to do. Tom Steyer, he's promising to ban ICE, to get rid of federal organizations. He has no authority whatsoever to do it. He can't do any of it. But he's put all that out there in his stuff. Why do we believe that stuff? You know, why does that happen? You know why I think it is? It's because, like Bill Ivey said in 2016, we've all been quite content. We've all, meaning the political insiders, the political elite, we've all been quite content to demean government, drop civics, and in general conspire to produce an unaware and compliant citizenry. This is the reason I think it's such an important deal that we pay attention, that we don't just vote the R's and D's that are on our ballot, that we don't just go down and that we don't even just grab somebody's voter guide and just do what that says. Like, do you do that? A lot of people do that. I understand that. You know, Jose, you think we're going to ban ice? Like, you can't put ice in your drinks in the summer. Yes, that's what they are going to do.
8: What's wrong with that?
5: You know, it's a very European strategy. So all these European, socialists, that's how they're going to get socialism in the system, by banning ice in your Coca-Cola. 888-528-2557. There's a lot of people who are who just, and I'm not bad-mouthing all the voter guides, but here's what you got to know about the voter guides. People pay money, candidates pay money to get in those voter guides. So if you look at somebody's voter guide and the candidate you're interested in isn't in there and you're wondering why, well, it's because they didn't shell out the money to get in there. That's not true of all of them, but it's true of a

0: lot of them. They're advertisement pieces. Somewhere down there in the fine print, it says that. So be very, very careful, because they'll word things in a specific way. They'll send a different voter guide. The same company will send the same voter guide to, or a different voter guide to Republicans and Democrats, with just things phrased differently to try to point you to whatever candidate they actually support. See, we've got to be careful, but we're a world with a unaware and compliant citizenry that's been done on purpose. That's why you got to pay attention. Now, let me shift gears a little bit. What are some things that we think God has promised, or that we think the Bible says that it doesn't actually say? Do you believe, have you said things before that you think are not in the Bible, or that are in the Bible, and you have these hopes for God, God's promise for your life, and it turns out that isn't what God said? See, a lot of people get disappointed in the politicians because it turns out they can't actually do, or they won't actually do what they say. On the other side of that, spiritually, there's a lot of Christians who think God has promised certain things for their life, and he really didn't. We'll talk about that when we come back. Phone number is 888-528-2557, 888-528-2557. Pastor Scott Show Live. We'll be right back.
1: A few years ago, a Christian author named Philip Yancey wrote a book with a question for a title. His book asked and answered this question: what's so amazing about grace? He was, of course, playing off the title of the world's most well-known song, Amazing Grace. Many people sing that song who don't really know why God's grace is so amazing. God's grace is amazing because it captures the idea of showing love even when it is undeserved. 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This is David Jeremiah encouraging you to get on the road to new life. 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
3: Proverbs 7 tells us about a young man who wanders to the house of a foolish woman. She tells him, "My husband's not at home. 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Obviously, this woman has unfulfilled desires at home. Maybe her husband's gone more than she'd like. But rather than looking to God to fulfill the deepest needs and longings of her heart, she focuses on what she doesn't have, and then uses sinful means to try to fulfill those desires. I've heard from so many women who do the same thing, responding to problems at home with things like illicit internet relationships or a destructive affair. 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Focus on what God has given you. 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With Seeking Him, I'm Nancy DeMoss Wagmuth.
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3: This is where Mayor Vass lives. You notice something? Or here, where Nithya Raman's $3 million mansion sits. They don't have to live in the mess they've created where you live. This is where I live. They let my home burn down. I know what the consequences of failed leadership are. That's why I'm running for mayor. For my sons and the rest of us Angelenos that want to stop these corrupt politicians from destroying our city, we are going to get the golden age of Los Angeles back.
2: All right. Well, that was Spencer Pratt running for L.A. mayor. That's an ad that's getting all kinds of attention because he literally goes to the homes. I don't particularly like going to people's homes, politicians' homes. He's just out there for a second. And you can't really tell where it is. But million-dollar homes, multi-million dollar, everybody's got a million-dollar home in Los Angeles. Right? If you've got a 200-square-foot trailer, it's probably $750,000. But multi-million-dollar homes in Los Angeles of his two main opponents. And he says, look what they're doing. They're not living the life that we're living. He's mad. He lost his house in the fires, and he's mad about how that has been taken care of. And he's a reality show star. He's got a real shot, actually, at becoming the L.A. mayor. But he's, of course, making a lot of promises about what he's going to do to expose corruption and this and that. We're talking about promises and why we believe them, particularly when they come from people on our side, right? You probably believe, if there's some politician that you already like, you probably believe their promises when they make them. Now, I want to switch it up a little bit. Because we often believe things about our faith. We believe that the Bible says things. We believe that there are things that are true about what God might want to do in our life that actually the Bible doesn't say. And I think this is pretty damaging. See, in the political world, I think it's been very damaging to institutions and a whole lot because we have believed time and time again that politicians are going to do this, that, or the other, or we should vote a certain way based on whatever interests we have. And then it doesn't happen. And often it's because we didn't read the laws, like the promises that are often made about immigration issues and stuff. There's laws out there. There's a constitution. There's a lot of stuff that just can't be done or that would be done by different people. And if we just read what the laws actually say, it would be very, very clear. Well, what about the Bible? Let me ask you this. Does God help those who help themselves? Where does that come from? You hear anybody say that? God helps those who help themselves. You know, the idea is that that usually gets said when the idea that God rewards self-reliance and expects you to fix things first in your life. That's not in the Bible at all. Now, there's kind of an idea. Certainly, God wants you to have responsibility and to take responsibility and to do things. But what I think is interesting is that that phrase actually is attributed to Benjamin Franklin. He's the guy who said that. What are some things in the Bible or that are not in the Bible that Christians think are in the Bible? What I mean is, are there phrases or common ideas that people will say about our faith, about how you should handle a particular situation, or how you should look at the world, about God's promises that are not actually in the Bible? Do you know what these are? Some of them are very common. 888-528-2557. 888-528-2557 is the number. Tell me what you think. What are some things that people say that Christians in particular should probably stop saying, or at least get it right, that they believe is really in the Bible? I hear some of these all the time. 888-528-2557 is the number. Jose saying, in elementary school, I ran for class president, and I promised free Kool-Aid every week. I only bought it for 1 week and then stopped. Did you actually buy Kool-Aid for your whole class? Did you run for president and actually buy Kool-Aid for your whole class?
4: Well, I didn't buy it. I told my mom to buy it.
2: Oh.
4: So she bought it enough for like the whole class for 1 week. And then the next week and all the remaining weeks, I didn't bring no Kool-Aid.
2: And then no Kool-Aid. That was it. So were people disappointed? Did you win? Did you win the election?
4: Oh, I won.
2: Oh, yeah. See, you win the election with that promise. And then you gave them 1 week of Kool-Aid.
4: Yeah, that's all they were getting.
2: Well, you know, they drank the Kool-Aid, so to speak.
4: Literally.
2: And they elected for you. Quite literally. That's funny, actually. But see, that happens all the time. I think it makes us cynical about the politics. And what concerns me about things that people say about the Bible, God helps those who help themselves. For example, James 4:6 says, God opposes the proud but gives grace to the humble. apart from me, you can do nothing, John 15:5. There is an actual teaching in the Bible that God does help the helpless. He certainly will help the self-sufficient, but God can also help the helpless. Like if you find yourself in a predicament, you find yourself in a place in life where things are really terrible for you, for whatever the reason. Maybe you brought some stuff upon yourself with behaviors. Maybe things happened to you that you had no control over, and you're just living through it and you're going through it. It's not helpful when somebody says, well, God helps those who help themselves. It's important that we do our part, right? It's important. The Bible certainly says when it's talking about, you know, feeding people and making sure you feed the hungry, but that the one who doesn't work doesn't eat, right? That there is a place for making sure you are responsible and you do your part. But sometimes I think God helps those who help themselves. What do you do when you feel helpless? That's not a very helpful piece of advice. And what concerns me about that kind of thing is that it makes you cynical about God. Well, God said, I got to do it myself. Well, no, he didn't actually say that. And it turns out that God really does help the helpless. 888-528-2557, 888-528-2557. James and Covina, welcome to the Pastor Scott Show.
5: How you doing, Pastor Scott?
2: Good, James. How are you?
5: Doing well, sir. Doing well. Two things. One, that it gets easier being a Christian. As soon as it gets a little rough, It does not say that, by the way. It does not say that. But as soon as it gets a little rough with issues that come about, people fall away. It doesn't say that. It says, trust in the Lord with all of your heart. And he will direct thy path. So it doesn't say it's going to get easier. He said he's going to, if you trust in him, he'll direct you. And things will come a little bit more understanding with wisdom. It's all going to be all, you know, cake.
2: There's definitely an idea that sometimes gets spread that, hey, if you come to Jesus, your life will be easier, which is kind of wild when you think of the fact that Jesus said, people are going to hate you because of me.
5: Exactly.
2: And he talks to us about persecution. And then we're commanded to pray for our persecutors, for those who persecute us. Why? Well, you know, inherent in that is you're going to get persecuted. And there are going to be people who don't like you. We're living in the most blessed place ever when it comes to being a Christian.
5: Absolutely.
2: You know, and I think that tide is turning. But we have had and I think some of it comes from that, you know. Following Jesus, there's a lot of things in your life that get better because you're making good choices, right? There's just a matter of you make better, wise choices, and your life is going to get better. You know, if you read the book of Proverbs and study that book and do what it says, your life's going to be better. But you can be an atheist and do that and still make better choices. That's a good call there, James. Thanks for calling. 888-528-2557. What's something you always thought was in the Bible but then found out it wasn't? You know, especially at like a Christian cliche, and then something that when we discover it's not really true, or when we believe something's true, we believe that God promises something that he doesn't, then it can really hurt our faith or others who don't know the difference one way or the other. 888-528-2557. Randy in Oxnard, welcome to the Pastor Scott Show.
6: Hey, Pastor Scott. Yeah, here's a couple of things that I hear people say, and they really think it's out of the Bible, you know, especially people who are not actual, but
2: you know what, Randy?
6: One of them is,
2: go ahead. We kind of lost you there for a minute.
6: Oh, sorry. Couple things. One, people always say cleanliness is next to godliness.
2: Do people still say that? I know that people say that all the time, but where do you think people get that?
6: I'm not sure. It's probably from, you know, like another Benjamin Franklin almanac saying or something. The other thing I hear a lot is money is the root of all evil. And that's not what the scripture says.
2: That's right. And so what does the scripture actually say on that one?
6: Love of money, of course, is the root of all evil.
2: It's the love of money. And there's a big difference, right? Money itself is neutral, but the love of money is the root of all kinds of evil, you know, it says. And that matters. Exactly. That matters a lot. You know, it's okay to have money. It's what's your attitude about it. You know, are you a generous person? I know some Christians who are super generous and they have a super amount of money that I think God gives them because they give it away. And
6: absolutely,
2: you know. But I also know people who have a lot of money and they don't give anything away, you know. Or there's a lot of money. You know, we're talking about all the fraud and everything in our culture right now. Why is that happening? And why isn't everybody up in arms about it? Because somebody's benefiting from that. The love of money that is the root of all evil. Why would you defraud hospice patients? Why would you defraud, you know, daycare centers? That's because you love money. That's why. Randy, thanks for calling the Pastor Scott Show. 888-528-2557, 888-528-2557. I'll say it slower. People say, you said it too fast. Well, I probably did.
7: What's wrong with that?
2: Well, then people don't hear it. 888-528-2557. What are some things that people believe the Bible says, but it doesn't actually say? Some Christian cliches that we get wrong, that we really should spell out better. And the reason is people get discouraged unnecessarily when they believe God is going to do something that God never promised to actually do. 888-528-2557 is the number. 888-528-2557 is the number on that. There's actually a bunch of these. And I'll tell you a story when we get back of, you know, one of those that hit me one time when somebody came in for a counseling appointment and she threw down one of these things that people say all the time. And she was clinging all of her hope to that phrase. And it's not in the scriptures at all. It's, in fact, not what the Bible teaches at all. 888-528-2557. 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
12: Proverbs 7 tells us about a young man who wanders to the house of a foolish woman. She tells him, "My husband's not at home. He's gone on a long journey," and then entices him into an immoral relationship. Obviously, this woman has unfulfilled desires at home. Maybe her husband's gone more than she'd like. 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I've heard from so many women who do the same thing, responding to problems at home with things like illicit internet relationships or a destructive affair. 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
2: 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We're talking about bad promises. We started today talking about promises that politicians make that they don't even have the authority to make. Jose, you were telling me during the break that when you ran for class president, you promised to give out little teacher tickets that the teacher would give out for, like, doing good things. And what kind of a promise was that?
3: I mean, that... little kids, we're just so gullible at that age. I had no authority to give out tickets, but yet they believed me.
2: Uh-huh.
3: Come on.
2: Yep, and you won right there. See, and then did people, were people grumpy with you afterward because you couldn't give those out? Hey, you promised.
3: Yeah, probably the anger probably lasted a week, and then, you know, they just forgot about it.
2: And people get over it. See, and then you run again, and you promise the same thing again, and everyone's like, oh, yeah, he's gonna do all of this, you know,
4: Well, you got an attitude with you, I'll tell you that.
2: That's what happens. You know, sometimes in the church, what we've been talking about is that Christians think that God promised certain things that he didn't promise. Things he never said. The Bible never says. 888-528-2557. I'll get to your calls on that here in just a second. 888-528-2557. Before we get your calls, I want to tell you about Sanctuary Metals. You know, we're living in this crazy time of politics, and a lot of people are uncertain with the stock market, with the war in Iran, all kinds of different things happening. And if you're a little bit older and you're thinking, I don't know about my retirement, I want to do something so that it is more secure. 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All right, this is Pastor Scott Show. Let's go to the phones here. Irma, welcome to the Pastor Scott Show. Hi, Irma, go ahead.
5: Oh, hi. There is a saying that people think is in the Bible. Well, when people say, oh, God helps the early riser.
2: Oh, God helps
5: the early riser. Have you heard of it?
2: I think that's another Benjamin Franklin, like the early bird gets the worm.
5: I guess, because in Spanish says, Dios ayuda al que madruga. So, God helps the early riser. There you go.
2: So, where do you think that comes from? Is it primarily something that people might say in different cultures? God helps the early riser?
5: I think so, because I come from Mexico 50-some years ago, and I heard that all the time. I guess just to get people up and going. From their bed.
2: Well, I think there is something true to the fact that if you get up early, you're probably, you know, there are studies that say you get up early and you're more successful. You get your work done earlier. But it doesn't come.
5: Yeah,
2: it doesn't come
5: from
2: the. Yeah, it doesn't come from the Bible.
5: Definitely.
2: And you're probably getting a Spanish translation of "the early bird gets the worm." Benjamin Franklin. He's a smart guy,
5: yes,
2: Benjamin Franklin,
5: probably,
2: but
5: yes.
2: He is not a biblical writer.
5: Nor
2: was he a president, even though he's on the $100 bill. Thank you. Thank you, Irma, for calling. I think that's a really interesting one. The Bible does talk about getting up earlier in the morning. Very early in the morning, Jesus got up. He went to a solitary place to pray in Mark 1:35. In the morning, Lord, you hear my voice, Psalm 5:3. There is definitely an advantage to getting up and praying and beginning your day that way. But there's no promises about getting up early and that somehow giving you any special spiritual benefit necessarily. 888-528-2557, Yellow Feather in downtown Los Angeles.
6: Hello, Pastor Scott. How are you, sir?
2: I'm good. Hey, let me ask you. You've called a couple times. Yellow Feather. Is that two names, one name? How does that work?
6: Well, one name.
2: And that's the name you go by? Is that actually your name or is it a nickname?
6: Yes. That's my grandfather named me.
2: No kidding. All right.
6: Yeah.
2: Okay, well, go ahead.
6: Okay. You know, there's a lot of talk about the church, you know, that the amount of Christians is going down. Well, I don't believe that because I haven't been to church in a long time, and I know a lot of Christians that don't go to church, that read the Bible, believe in the Bible, believe in the Word. I think it's just the attendance in the church that goes down.
2: Well, and there are lots of studies about that. And Yellow Feather, thanks for calling the Pastor Scott Show. The number of people identifying as Christians has been going down for a while, except that it has recently turned around. And the big reason it's turned around is Generation Z in particular is going to church at a higher number than any of the past couple of generations. So there's more people going to church. Now, there are some churches that people are fleeing from. And those churches are churches that don't teach from the scriptures or that denigrate the scriptures, basically. People are running from those. You know, if you're saying we believe in the Bible, but we think the Bible's not true, we think you don't have to believe in this part of the Bible. Well, people don't find that very attractive, ultimately. But what we're talking about here are things that Christians say all the time, churchgoers, and they probably come from sermons. What are some things that get said that are not in the Bible that could cause somebody to have some cynicism about the Lord when the Lord doesn't come through on a promise that he never made? 888-528-2557. Marge and Whittier, welcome to the Pastor Scott Show.
7: Hi, Pastor Scott. Yeah, I don't know if anybody already said God helps those who help themselves.
2: Yep, we did. We said that one at the first, but you're right. That's a big one.
7: I didn't catch it. Okay, but this one, it's not necessarily a cliche, and I would venture to say that most Christians don't believe it, but some do, some faiths do, that there's purgatory.
2: Roman Catholicism teaches purgatory, and that, you know, but that would be a reason there are Protestants. We protest teachings like that. Purgatory is not in the Bible. You know, there is a couple of passages that get used in the Apocrypha. You know, Catholic Bible, there's extra books that are in there, but none of them actually say purgatory. This place that you go where you pay off your sins, basically, sort of in this this state. And so
7: one last chance, your last ditch effort to get.
2: Yeah, no, don't put any of your hopes upon that. It's not there. Marge,
7: I think it's in Maccabees or something
2: like
7: that.
2: It's in Maccabees, actually. You know all that stuff. Good for you. All right. Thanks for calling. 888-528-2557. Dan in Simi Valley, welcome to the Pastor Scott Show.
8: Hi, Pastor Scott. Hey, how about this one? God never gives you more than you can handle.
2: That is probably the biggest one. I think Christians say that all the time. God will never give you more than you can handle. And I need everybody to listen.
8: I hate that.
2: It's not, there's nothing in the Bible that suggests that.
8: No, in fact, he gives you more than you can handle. Because life is more than you can handle.
2: Life is more than you can handle.
8: Somebody who gets, you know, hit by a Mack truck, they could handle that.
2: Salvation
8: He gives you more than you can handle, so you have to depend on him.
2: That's right. Salvation is more than you can handle. And you know, and that was one of the things, Dan, thanks for calling the Pastor Scott Show. I was going to tell the story. A young woman come to my office, and I mean, every bad thing that can happen to you, she was in her mid-20s, everything that was happening, the abuse that she was getting from her parents, from her boyfriend, and she was now pregnant from a boyfriend who was beating her and then left, and her dog died. I mean, there was every possible thing you can think of. And then she looked me right in the eye, and she said, "But God won't give us more than we can handle." And I'll tell you what, it was one of the harshest, it's a lot longer than I'm giving it any time here for, one of the harshest life stories I've ever heard. And she was clinging to this idea that God won't give us any more than we can handle. That's not in the Bible. I think what people, you know, quote is 1 Corinthians 10:13, "He will not let you be tempted beyond what you can bear." That's about temptation. It's not about suffering. It's not about the hard things that we go through in life. You know, 2 Corinthians 1:8, we are under great pressure, far beyond our ability to endure. The biblical truth is sometimes life does exceed your ability to handle it, and therefore we depend on God. That's such an important thing because I think a lot of people go through life thinking they just got to handle it on their own because God won't give me more than I can handle. No. You cast your anxieties upon the Lord. You rest in the Lord. You walk through those terrible times and suffering with the Lord, knowing that you have salvation in Christ one day, knowing that one day when you leave this earth, you will walk out of that grave the way Jesus did into everlasting life, and you have great hope in that, but that's only because of Jesus. That's a huge one right there. 888-528-2557. Art in San Bernardino, welcome to the Pastor Scott Show.
9: Yeah, thanks, Pastor Scott. Wow, what a great topic and things to bring.
2: Thanks, Art. Real quick, just about 30 seconds.
9: Yeah, just real quick, I said before, God helps us to help themselves, but I think that what the underlying behind all of that is God wants us to know his word, not what somebody says or what makes you feel. He wants us to know him.
2: Yeah.
9: And so in the Old Testament, it says, my people perish for lack of knowledge. He wants us to know his word because based on his word, then nothing can move that. Nothing can move you from his truth.
2: That's right.
9: Somebody else may say something, but it's like if it doesn't align, Paul was admonishing Timothy, test all things in light of scripture, in light of his word.
2: That's right.
9: And if it doesn't pass that test, then it's don't receive it. I throw it away.
2: And that's, I think, a lesson for all of us in our faith, in different parts of our life, is that we can test things, and you can test what people say. Is it in the Word or not? Is this what God really said? One of the things God has told us, thank you, Art, is that, and one of the things God desires is that we are present with Him. He wants to be with us. No, that is a message all the way through the scripture that he wants to be with you, and then the promises he'll be with you forever when you accept Jesus as your Savior. In the meantime, he's going to walk with you through the hard times that are coming. He's going to walk with you through the difficult things in this fallen world. 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
13: Proverbs 7 tells us about a young man who wanders to the house of a foolish woman. She tells him, "My husband's not at home. He's gone on a long journey," and then entices him into an immoral relationship. Obviously, this woman has unfulfilled desires at home. Maybe her husband's gone more than she'd like. But rather than looking to God to fulfill the deepest needs and longings of her heart, she focuses on what she doesn't have, and then uses sinful means to try to fulfill those desires. I've heard from so many women who do the same thing, responding to problems at home with things like illicit internet relationships or a destructive affair. 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
16: Greg Laurie here. You can overcome anything you're worried about right now with prayer. The Apostle Paul says, don't worry about anything. Instead, pray about everything. Tell God what you need and thank Him for all He has done. Then you will experience God's peace, which exceeds anything we can understand. And this peace will guard your heart and mind as you live in Christ Jesus. 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
1: 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If you want to join the conversation, we talk about issues of the day from a Christian perspective. Let's go to 14-1 or 14-2. 14-2.
2: When I got the call, it wasn't my call. I was just there to stop the traffic. And then a couple other officers that, who knew my position as a pastor, they asked me to come over and talk with the guy. And I just engaged him in conversation. Didn't know what I was going to say. Nothing was scripted. I just, Spirit of God, and just shared with him my heart. I did not want to see him jumping. At that time, I did not believe he was going to jump. I just felt within myself that God was going to spare his life, and he did.
1: That is Officer Antonio Richardson, is a Jacksonville sheriff who also happens to be a pastor. And there's a viral video going around that shows the body cam video of him on the edge of a bridge talking to a person who was there to take his life, take his own life. And the interesting thing is that he wasn't there to be the one to help this person. He was there to just block traffic. And yet God used him to save this guy's life. Here's a little bit from the body cam video. It's about 40 minutes long, but we're just going to play it here for a few seconds for you. But this is what it sounded like when he went out there. He's not trained. This isn't his sort of area of expertise, but he was there to direct traffic. 14-1.
2: Whatever you're going through, man, you can get through it. No, listen, man, listen. Listen, you can get through this. Come on, let's talk about it for a minute.
3: You want more of a personal doctor?
2: Can I at least have prayer with you? You believe in prayer, I know that. Just touch my hand. Just touch my hand, man. I'm praying with you. But if you jump, you're going to hurt other people. And they're going to be hurting just like you're hurting now. The cycle got to stop of hurt.
4: There you go, man.
2: Come on, man.
5: Come on, man. Come on, bro. Come on, man.
1: And the man didn't jump. And the end of that video, if you're watching at PastorScottShow.com, they embrace. And, you know, you can imagine it's 40 minutes long. It's very intense. It's a powerful story. So this police officer, he shows up. He's thinking that he's just going to be there to direct traffic. And then there are trained people who are going to come and talk to this guy and try to talk him off the bridge. And yet somebody says to him, you're a pastor, right? Yeah. Well, why don't you go out there? And it's a great story. I'll let you hear more about it in a second. But it got me thinking, what about you? You know, I keep thinking about this with this story. The officer didn't wake up that morning thinking, you know, today I'm going to save somebody's life, you know, or today God is going to use me in this specific place. But he was in the right place at the right time, and he had the right words, and he believes God put him there, that he believes that God put him there specifically to do this. And I wanted to ask you, have you ever had a moment where you just knew that suddenly you found yourself in a place where you realized I'm supposed to be here right now? I'm the one who's supposed to say something. I'm the one who's supposed to step in. And you felt like God was giving you a nudge to do that. Have you ever had a moment where you felt God nudge you to do something and then it turned out, wow, I am so glad that I did, because you really saw the Lord work in somebody's life? Tell us that story. 888-528-2557. 888-528-2557. And it doesn't have to be dramatic, like a bridge moment. You save somebody's life. Maybe you just entered into a conversation. Maybe you paid for somebody's lunch and it changed their life. Maybe there was just a time where you found yourself someplace and realized you're there at the exact right time. 888-528-2557, 888-528-2557. Call now if you've got one of those stories. Here's a little bit more from Antonio Richardson. He went on Fox News, and he was talking about this, 14-3.
2: The conversation lasted, the whole ordeal lasted about 40 minutes of just engaging him. There were times where, you know, he was at the edge. I thought he might have jumped, and I was afraid. But I was praying, and God spared his life, and we connected. And as a result of that connection, he didn't jump. And that's what it's all about.
1: You know, he would have to be terrified. This isn't, you know, he's a police officer. He probably has some experience in this area, but it's not really what his role was there. His role was just to stop traffic. And yet it turns out he's a pastor. Coincidence, right? I think not. And he developed a relationship with this guy. Let's go to 14-4.
2: During the conversation, he had told me his love for his family, his concern for them, and because he had that concern, I knew that that would be the basis of us giving him hope for tomorrow. He was going through some things, and he did not want to hurt his family, though he wanted to hurt himself at the time. He didn't want to hurt his family, and that was the tool that was able to be used.
1: You know what I think is so interesting is he credits the Holy Spirit for helping him know what to say. You know, in these circumstances, you don't always say the same thing, right? Maybe that person doesn't have a family, so, hey, you're going to hurt your family. Well, it doesn't work if that's not really a concern of theirs. But in this case, he used this officer, Antonio Richardson, Jacksonville sheriff, to say exactly what he needed to hear to not take his life. It's a beautiful story. So I think that God does this kind of thing all the time, not necessarily to save lives. So it doesn't have to be a big story, but what's a story in your life where you know that for some reason God used you in a specific circumstance, that you just were there, it wasn't a coincidence that God put you there on purpose and nudged you to get involved, and you did, and God worked something out? 888-528-2557. 888-528-2557. Rosie in San Diego, welcome to the Pastor Scott Show.
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1: Hi, Rosie.
4: It's kind of fun with that. This pastor was in Jacksonville, and I went to Orlando from San Diego back in 2024. During my small group, I just had this feeling like I needed to stop going and do something else, that God was wanting me to do something else. I didn't know what it was, but I just took that step, that leap of faith, and I decided to go to the Chosen Con that was in Orlando, Florida. And while I was there, standing in line, waiting to go to a meet and greet, we were waiting in line. This lady was behind me. She was talking to some gentleman behind her. I wanted to kind of interject. I was there by myself, but I was waiting for a good time to kind of, you know, get into their conversation.
1: Yeah.
4: And I just felt like something said, talk to her, talk to her, talk to her. So while we were waiting in line, we came parallel with the woman's restroom. So I asked her, I turned when they had a pause in their conversation. I said, would you mind holding my spot? I thought, oh, what a great opportunity to, now I can say something to her. So she did. She held my spot. So when I came back, I thanked her, and we started talking. And come to find out, she asked me where I was from, and I said, oh, a suburb of San Diego. And she said, I asked her where she was from. She goes, me too. And I said, oh, great. And she told me her town, and I went, oh, my goodness, you're, like, in the same town I'm from. Didn't know this woman from anything. We just started talking. We just, you know, just seemed like a nice, pleasant thing to do. We were there excited. And so, as it turns out, she lives only 4 miles away from me.
1: Huh.
4: And I brought her to our church. She goes to our church, and she goes to my small group.
1: Now, was she already a believer before that?
4: I believe she was, but she hadn't found a church, or maybe, I'm not really quite sure why she wasn't going to church. I never really asked her, but I know that she had questions about it.
1: Yeah.
4: And so, but
1: we're losing your connection here, Rosie. But I thank you for calling and sharing that story. 888-528-2557. So God, for whatever reason, Rosie decides to go across the country and to go to this Chosen Con. Must be about the Chosen TV show, right? It must be what that is. Convention about that. Do they have conventions about that? Do people dress up as the characters like the Star Trek ones? How does that go? Anyway, I'm laughing at my own joke there. I think that's, you know, I would really like to know Rosie's, what her neighbor thinks of all of that, that she happens to meet somebody by circumstance across the country at this thing who lives in the same neighborhood, and now she's back in church. Now she's back in the fellowship. God used that situation to bring somebody back in the fellowship. That's amazing. That can't be a coincidence, right? 888-528-2557, 888-528-2557. DeRusso, is that your name in Yucaipa?
6: Yes.
1: Hi, DeRusso. Welcome to the Pastor Scott Show.
6: Thank you. Well, I had two situations that were very intense. It was strange. One of the incidents was I had a friend who I told her I was going to go to the hospital with her. We ended up staying till like 4 a.m. So it was like hours. One of the times I had to excuse myself, go to the restroom. I'm in the restroom And all of a sudden, the stall next to me, there was a big, I mean, like a big sound. Uh-huh. I'm like, what was going on? And they, I noticed they had a friend with them, and they were talking to him, but I didn't know what it was. So I come out of my stall to wash my hands, and I look over. I was like, oh, my goodness. This lady says, please hurry. Go get somebody. This woman did not even know she was pregnant.
1: Oh, she had a baby?
6: And the baby fell in the toilet.
1: Oh my gosh. She had a baby.
6: The baby fell in the toilet while she was using the restroom. I was like, what? So I ran real quick to get somebody, and I came back to sit down with my friend, and she said, you have the strangest look on your face. So I told her what happened. Then there was another situation. I was in the hospital. My husband's brother was in the hospital. I ran to the car because I forgot something. I'm coming back, and this car just swirls around like real fast, and this guy jumps out of the car, and then he tries to get his mom back in the car. He said, could you please help me? And I said, yeah, I'll help. And so I tried to keep the mother in the car. He goes to get someone to help. He's in the emergency area. So somebody comes out, and they see, sir, your mom is drunk. She's intoxicated.
1: Uh-huh.
6: And so they couldn't really do much. They didn't really do a whole lot. So he ended up calling the police. But when they asked her to come with them, she was not cooperating. So they ended up putting her in cuffs. And she was like, ow, you hurt. And so he tried to say something to the police, and I pulled him back. I said, no, let them do what they're doing.
1: Mm-hmm.
6: They need to do it this way so they can help her. You want her to be helped, right? So I talked him down, and so they ended up leaving. And I was like, wow.
1: And you feel like you were there for that particular moment to really stop somebody maybe from doing something stupid.
6: Right.
1: In that case.
6: Or from her running out of the car. It was crazy.
1: Right.
6: But I was blessed to be able to help because it was pretty serious.
1: You know, both of those circumstances are so unusual, but it's great to have the right person there because sometimes people just ignore it. Right. They're just like, it's not my business. Right. Not my problem.
6: That's
1: and I'm
6: true.
1: Out of there. DeRusso, thanks for calling and sharing that on the Pastor Scott Show. 888-528-2557. Dee Dee in San Diego. 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
7: Pastor Scott, thank you.
1: Hi, Dee Dee. Go ahead.
7: Hey, so I was I was in San Diego with my boyfriend. This was years ago, and we had a fight. And so it was late at night, and I was so angry, I left, and I started walking on foot and just hit the freeway. It was like 1 o'clock in the morning, maybe. And I lived in San Bernardino, and I was going to go. And I'm like, this is nuts.
1: That's a
7: what
1: long
7: am I
1: walk.
7: Doing? But I,
1: yeah.
7: It was a lot, yeah, and it was dark, and so I got on the freeway and hitchhiked and got a ride, and then they dropped me off on the wrong freeway, so now I'm in Riverside, and I'm supposed to go the other way, and it was about 5 o'clock in the morning by the time I got to Riverside going, what am I doing? And I was walking over a bridge, and this guy from the street driving down goes, what are you doing? And he's yelling at me on the bridge. And so he came and picked me up and gave me a ride home. We ended up just chit-chatting all night. And so, and I always, you know, talk about God. I talk about my faith. He's in me, and I can't I can't stop.
1: Uh-huh.
7: But so the guy came back like a few months later, and he told me that night he was on his way to go kill himself. And he saw me walking on the bridge.

How is this happening? They were bewildered in verse number 6 because each one of them was hearing them speak in his own language. They came together and were bewildered. What is going on here? Some thought they were probably drunk. Okay, but listen what Peter says. These men are not drunk in verse number 15. For these men are not drunk as you suppose, for it's only the third hour of the day. But this is what was spoken of through the prophet Joel. And now Peter gives the interpretation of what happened. And Peter now is quoting once again from the Hebrew Bible. Notice the New Testament is rooted and grounded in the Hebrew Bible. If you're not rooted and grounded in the Hebrew Bible as a New Testament believer, you're missing Jesus's point in John 4 when he said to the woman of Samaria that didn't know the Hebrew Bible, he said to her, "Woman, you don't know what you're worshiping. Salvation is from the Jews." Those are Jesus's words to this woman that was not practicing Judaism in John chapter 4. If we're not, as New Testament believers, rooted in the Hebrew Bible, we're missing something big. That's why the New Testament begins in Matthew 1:1 by saying, this is the genealogy of Jesus Christ, the son of David, the son of Abraham. The first verse in the New Testament, the Brit Hadashah, brings us back to the first book of the Old Testament, okay? We need to be rooted and grounded in this. So this is what Peter does. He quotes now Joel chapter 2 to explain this phenomenon that everybody was witnessing as these first 120 were filled with the Spirit and began to speak in tongues. Peter said this, "And it shall be in the last days," as he's quoting Joel, God says, "I will pour forth my Spirit on all mankind. And your sons and your daughters shall prophesy, and your young men shall see visions, and your old men shall dream dreams. Even on my bondslaves, both men and women, I will in those days pour forth of my Spirit, and they shall prophesy." And so what is happening here is the fulfillment of what Joel said, that the Lord was going to pour forth His Spirit on all flesh. And the result of that is that we'd be able to speak by inspiration of the Holy Spirit, even as I'm doing now, and even as you do as you're being led by the Spirit, even if it's just calling a friend on the phone because you're inspired by the Holy Spirit, you just begin to minister to them and love them. Joel and Peter said, "Your sons and your daughters shall prophesy." Naba is the Hebrew word, speaking by inspiration of the Spirit. "Your young men shall see visions, and your old men shall dream dreams." So what does this mean, to see visions and dream dreams? It means that we're able to see even sometimes simple pictures that sometimes could be very subtle that the Holy Spirit will put in our mind. It's just a simple picture. And the pictures you need to be paying attention that the Holy Spirit may put in your mind, He's communicating something to you. That's one form of seeing a vision. Visions don't have to knock you out like it happened to John in Revelation. Most visions are very subtle. You should be paying attention. And then also the Holy Spirit will give us dreams. We need to pay attention to our dreams at night because the Lord will oftentimes speak to us in this mysterious state called sleep, where we're in between, we're hovering in between the spiritual and the material world. Pay attention to your dreams. I've been keeping a dream journal for I don't know how many years. I would even encourage you to get my book entitled Experiencing the Supernatural. I talk about these in much more depth. Finally, beloved, as we conclude today, I want to go to the book of Jeremiah. Jeremiah gave us a word that really tells us what happened when the Holy Spirit came. I'm reading from Jeremiah chapter 31 now, where Jeremiah is prophesying about the giving of the Spirit. "Behold, days are coming, declares the Lord, when I will make a new covenant with the house of Israel and with the house of Judah, not like the covenant which I made with them and their fathers when I took them out of Egypt by the hand." He said that covenant which they broke, "but behold, I'll make a new covenant with the house of Israel." The Lord said, "I will put my law within them and I'll write it upon their heart." Ezekiel talks about this same promise where the Lord would put

0: His Spirit within us. Beloved one, you now, because of your love and faith in Jesus, have been given the most precious gift that God could give anybody. You've been given the gift of His Spirit. Beloved, let me put an exclamation mark on this. Everything that Yeshua did while He was on earth approximately 2,000 years ago, He did, His major acts of redemption were accomplished during God's holy days, as revealed in the 23rd chapter of the book of Leviticus. Crucified on Passover, and then the giving of God's Spirit to His people on Shavuot, or Pentecost, which those disciples had already been celebrating 1,500 years before Jesus came. What an amazing connection between Jesus and the Hebrew roots of our faith contained in God's sacred days. I want to ask you, as we're celebrating Shavuot, would you sow a financial gift to the Lord through discovering the Jewish Jesus? This is one of the times of year that all of God's people came to Jerusalem and offered up to Him a special gift there. I want to thank you for your love and for your financial gifts, because, beloved ones, without you, I couldn't be doing what I'm doing, reaching millions of people around the earth with the gospel.
1: Amen. And friends, if God is calling you to give to discovering the Jewish Jesus a special Pentecost gift of any amount, would you please call us at 888-MY-RABBI. 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And you know, we're really excited about Shavuot coming up at sunset May the 21st, and it ends at nightfall on May the 23rd. And on the Gregorian calendar, Pentecost is celebrated Sunday, May the 24th this year. On Shavuot in the Hebrew scriptures, God gave the Torah to us. And in the New Testament, He sent us the Holy Spirit. God established His covenant. Now, these two holidays may be based on different calendars, which is why they're celebrated on different days. However, they both bring the same thing. They point to Jesus as Messiah and God creating His new covenant. To learn more, visit us at discoveringthejewishjesus.com and click on the resources and messianic content tabs. And now, here's Rabbi to share God's sacred and special blessing with us, first sung in Hebrew and then spoken in English.
0: In the Old Testament book of Numbers, we find a blessing God speaks over His children through Moses and Aaron. It carries the idea of favor and expression. 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

0: The Lord bless you and keep you. The Lord make his face shine on you and be gracious to you. The Lord lift you up with his countenance. And the Lord give you, beloved one, his peace. God bless you and shalom.
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4: Only a few decades ago, Christianity had a favored status in the West. 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Today, Christianity increasingly is viewed as the bad guy, the impediment to what is considered good by society. While the status of being bad guys is something new in the West, Christians across the world and throughout history have always been known and derided by the world. 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
7: Proverbs 7 tells us about a young man who wanders to the house of a foolish woman. She tells him, "My husband's not at home. He's gone on a long journey." And then entices him into an immoral relationship. Obviously, this woman has unfulfilled desires at home. Maybe her husband's gone more than she'd like. But rather than looking to God to fulfill the deepest needs and longings of her heart, she focuses on what she doesn't have, and then uses sinful means to try to fulfill those desires. I've heard from so many women who do the same thing, responding to problems at home with things like illicit internet relationships or a destructive affair. 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
14: We all got a gift in that stable. 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
13: 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That's 855-577-2255. We're so glad you're here to listen. Today's message from Pastor Alan is called Breakthrough, When God Chooses You.
14: I have a friend in another state that I interact with from time to time. And we've been processing this notion because there was a need for some significant breakthroughs. So I've been living with it for a while, and I want to take a few sessions and pull some characters that we know from Scripture and highlight the breakthrough that their life represents to see if there's some lessons that you and I can learn from those places where we need a breakthrough in our lives, an intervention from God. That's the target, okay? I brought you a scripture. It's Luke chapter 1 and verse 30. This is the angels visiting Mary. You know this story. The angel said to her, "Don't be afraid. Mary, you have found favor with God, and you'll be with child and give birth to a son, and you're to give him the name Jesus. And have a nice day." Now, we read that from the distance of history, and we think, oh, isn't that sweet? If you were the recipient of the message, sweet's probably not the word you would have used as the descriptor. It's a breakthrough point. It's an intervention. It's initiated by God. It wasn't initiated by Mary. She didn't raise her hand and say, "I have an idea." An angel arrived with a message. So when I talk about breakthroughs, I want to talk about something in that pattern. I don't imagine it's something that we've initiated. We're not the causative agent in this. We didn't light the fuse. It's God's intervention. Now, our responses make all the difference. And I believe there's a great deal we can learn that will either catalyze those responses or we will forfeit the opportunities. Because they typically require a response from us. Mary had to say at the end of that announcement, "I'm in. May it be to me as you have said," was her answer. And you and I'll have to be aware enough to do that. So breakthroughs can wear many labels. It can be a point of deliverance, a revelation, an insight. Perhaps it's understanding that you've needed or redirection of a behavior or a trajectory of your life. It's when God's purposes and plans are initiated on our behalf. Maybe it's when something's brought to completion that we couldn't seem to get finished. Maybe a revelation, an advancement. It may be an understanding that God gives you. We all have places in our lives where an intervention from God would be very, very beneficial. Now, the ideal breakthrough, the one that I think we fantasize about, is that we acknowledge we have a problem, a need. Maybe it's physical or financial or relational, whatever it is. There's something that is significant enough that we've decided that we're going to present it to the Lord. We're going to go outside of ourselves. We don't think we can fix this. And the ideal breakthrough is when God responds with a complete solution immediately. And our imagined future is delivered to us. One fell swoop. Boom. That's the kind of breakthroughs we want. "I haven't been feeling well. I haven't talked to the doctor. Pray for me. I don't want to talk to the doctor. I want to feel better. In fact, I'd like to feel 20 years younger." right? That's a breakthrough. Well, life is seldom ideal. And my experience in my own journey and with others is that frequently when there's a breakthrough, we are delivered out of something, but we're not immediately delivered into what the solution is. When the Hebrew slaves were delivered from the power of Egypt, they didn't find themselves the next morning in the promised land, with the occupants of the land having vacated. But they were very much involved in a breakthrough. Oftentimes we're delivered from something, but our adversary, whatever that adversarial relationship was, whoever the opponent was, they've not been completely removed or annihilated. And if we're really honest, if God delivers us from some destructive something or other, we want whatever that was to be completely obliterated. We'd like to watch it melt and videotape it and watch it again and again and again. Or maybe you have a physical need and you're praying for healing. And I think typically the preference is we'd be healed without any medical intervention whatsoever. God, you just do that. But frequently, I believe God's just as involved with the breakthrough and brings healing to our lives in the midst of the medical community. I don't believe that's less faith. Amen. I've seen God do remarkable things with people that are in the midst of some very outstanding care from well-trained professionals. Again, the breakthrough, if we come with the imagination that it has to be delivered in the way we want, in the form we want, we will forfeit much of what God will do. Sometimes it's a breakthrough when God presents opportunities to us, and it's clear. But it also requires of us work and the investment of resources, a change of behavior. When God recruited Moses at the burning bush and said, you know, I've got a little assignment I need you to give some attention to. Moses was wise enough to know he wasn't going to get to keep maintaining his routine. He's going to have to give up his tickets to the Titans games. He was leaving town. He had to go home and tell the family. You see, God presents an opportunity. It's a breakthrough opportunity. And we think, well, it shouldn't be difficult. It shouldn't require effort of me. It ought to just if it's God, it'll just happen. No. That is not biblical. Jesus came, offered himself on a cross. God raised him to life again that you and I could be justified, delivered from the consequences of sin. God's done everything he's going to do for your salvation or mine. He doesn't have a plan B. There's not something extra. In order to benefit from that, we have to choose. We have to choose to engage. It's very much a breakthrough for any person from every nation, race, language, or tribe, but it requires a response of us. So there's a pattern for breakthroughs that doesn't fit kind of the narrative that we have put in place. You know, God can do whatever he wants, and I want him to do something for me, but I want him to do it my way. So we're going to take a few sessions and see if we can understand a bit more about this. There's some basics that I'll continue to remind you. I don't think breakthroughs come because we're passive. I don't think we earn them. I don't think we deserve them. But it's not just something that happens to you. Salvation doesn't happen to you. You have to repent. You have to choose Jesus as Lord. You have to choose to grow up. Righteousness is a gift. But you're also called to lead a righteous life. We've talked way too much about the gift and far too little about the assignment to lead a righteous life. I believe in the gift, but I believe it comes with a responsibility. I believe breakthroughs are fueled by obedience, by a determination on our part to do the very best we know to honor the Lord. My observation is breakthroughs typically result in us being set apart a bit. The fancy word is sanctified, but it's when God's purposes become more apparent in our lives. We don't just get an answer to prayer so we can go on our happy, merry way. God brings a breakthrough to our lives so we have a different kind of fruitfulness in the season that follows. Are you really ready for a breakthrough, or do you just want your way? Well, one of the things I want to do as we walk through some of these breakthrough scenarios Just try to glean a little insight from each one. So for the moment, I'm labeling my breakthrough hacks. Because I want to lead a life that's filled with those kind of breakthroughs. I want my life and my journey to reflect the intervention of God. I don't want to do this with just my IQ or my physical strength or my effort. And I honestly want to do it in the midst of other people who are experiencing those breakthroughs. Because that's the real multiplier. Mary saying yes gave Joseph an opportunity, and Joseph saying yes gave an opportunity to untold others in the shepherd's revelation. And so the story unfolds. The first observation I would make regarding the breakthrough they had was the breakthrough for them was in the midst of God's purposes emerging. There was something larger than their component that was happening, but their breakthrough gave them a place and a point of engagement. Here's the suggestion. Don't reject the breakthrough moment because you're not the center of it. It's a temptation. Well, wait a minute. I wanted a breakthrough. I knew how I wanted this to happen. But I didn't want somebody else to get blessed. I wanted to be blessed. I know we'd never say that in church, but we would think it in church. Don't reject the breakthrough moment because you're not the center. God in his infinite wisdom and ability gave the gift to the shepherds while he was giving a gift to all humanity. We all got a gift in that stable. I walked to Bethlehem on Christmas Eve because the gift God gave us in Bethlehem was significant enough. I was 2,000 years late, but I thought it was worth the walk. And in the midst of what God was doing, he invited the shepherds. You see, God's breakthroughs in your life, in my life, may simply be a component of a much larger story, but it is nonetheless a breakthrough for us. God himself brought us a message, extended to us an invitation. The second observation I would give you is God didn't really change the system. There was not a declaration the next morning that shepherds will be treated differently. He changed them. He changed them.
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14: Lessons from Paul is a 90-day devotional. Some of my favorite verses that Paul wrote, a bit of devotional time, and then some place to journal. The goal is to be changed. We want to be transformed by the Word of God and not just informed by it. Saul of Tarsus, a hero of mine, I got to know him as the Apostle Paul, an unrelenting advocate for Jesus in the face of unyielding persecution. Folks, that sounds like the world we live in. Lessons from Paul, it'll help you and I be overcomers, triumphant in this season in the earth. 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
13: Life isn't always easy. 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Now, let's get back to Pastor Allen with his message called Breakthrough, When God Chooses You.
14: I believe God delivered the shepherds from generations of rejection in those fields outside Bethlehem that night. And I can tell you this, rejection is an epidemic in our culture. It's overwhelming. And I believe God, if we'll cooperate with him, would bring a deliverance to us that's just as dramatic and just as great and just will just as much rewrite our future as what he did for the shepherds. Because that same king, we're celebrating his birth right now. And we may not have to go to the stable in Bethlehem to see him, but we can have a revelation of Jesus that will deliver us from that rejection. The shepherds knew they were outcast. They knew they were on the outside looking in. They understood they were considered second class on their best days, that they probably were never going to be welcome. They weren't going to be considered equal. The people that they wanted to embrace them were not going to. All of those attitudes are very, very prevalent around us. On Polite Company, we don't talk about it. It's not helpful. But it's a reality in our lives. The outward expressions of that look a lot like shame and humiliation. Things that we carry internally. Folks, this isn't something new with us. It says that Jesus in Hebrews, in order to overcome the cross, he had to despise the shame. He had to walk past it. He had to overcome it. To be condemned to death as a common criminal by the Romans, by a Roman governor, to be stripped naked, beaten almost to death, forced to carry your cross through the streets of the Jerusalem for which you will be king, and to be nailed to that cross on a major thoroughfare outside the gates of that city so your adversaries can mock you, I think we could call that a bad day. A lot of shame. But it didn't define Jesus' future. It's a humiliating day. In fact, his enemies said, if you're the Son of God, you come down from there. They mocked him. They said he healed others, but he can't help himself. Humiliating. The inward result of that, apart from the Spirit of God, apart from God's help, is a broken spirit. It's a very biblical concept. Time restrains me a bit, but Proverbs 18:14 says, a man's spirit sustains him in sickness, but a crushed spirit, who can bear? Life tends to orchestrate circumstances, sometimes things that we have no control over whatsoever. Oftentimes when we're too young to have the emotional or the physical maturity to even understand how to protect ourselves. Maybe our parents' divorce. And no matter what the causative agents of that are, no matter what the outcomes and the repercussions, if you endure that, there's a sense that somehow I'm not accepted in that home in the way I would like to be. So, well, that's not the right way to read that. Well, that may not be the right way to read that, but that's the reality for people that walk through it. Or maybe you've survived a divorce. No matter how you package it, no matter how you understand it, it wasn't the original plan, it wasn't the goal, the objective, the desire, it wasn't the target on the wall. I hope we can get married and live together for 3 years and then tear this thing asunder. And it feels a great deal like rejection. Proverbs 15:13 says, a happy heart makes a face cheerful, but a heartache crushes the spirit. I gave you some really simple biblical principles. I'll touch them. We'll come back and look at them in more detail, but let me give them to you. You see, there's a pathway out from under this to know that you are precious, accepted, and valuable in the sight of God. Life brings rejection. Nobody gets through without it. Nobody. One of the great lies the devil will tell you is that yours is worse than somebody else's. Your IQ was such that you weren't the top of your class. And it doesn't take too long to figure that out. Or your physical gifts and athletic abilities, maybe that wasn't your great strength, and you weren't going to be the first one selected for the team. Nobody wanted you to travel except home. Or maybe God gave you the ability to see the world in a more creative way, but it left you on the outside more frequently than you wanted it to be. The reasons are as diverse as we are people. The outcome is we feel that rejection. Here's the challenge. Because evil exists, and evil by definition isn't fair, When you're exposed to those kind of wounds, evil will take advantage of it. And you can have not just your own personal wound, not only the suffering that comes from that and the trauma that comes from it, you can get an unhealthy spirit that will take advantage of that and torment you with their rejection. The good news is we can be free. Those shepherds did not go to 8 weeks of classes. Come on. The next morning, they didn't get invited to Herod's palace. There's no record that the wise men stopped by the shepherd's field with some extra gifts for them. They woke up the next day, they were shepherds. But they had a Savior. And the angel, the heavenly host that celebrated the birth of Jesus said, we want to include you in the celebration. In fact, we've decided you're going to be our messengers for this. Go tell everybody. So if you would like to be free, there's some things we'll have to do. We have to forgive. You'll have to forgive. You may have to forgive your parents. They may be gone, but you can still forgive them. You can hate people that are dead. Did you know that? You can resent people you don't talk to. You can be filled with bitterness to people you'll have nothing to do with. We have to forgive. We're not saying that what happened was right or justified or excusable or they did their best. Oftentimes people don't do their best and we suffer because of that. Forgiveness is not a validation of their behavior. Forgiveness is canceling the debt. You don't owe me anything. I set you free because I want to be free. Amen. Forgiveness begins as a decision of your will. And if you're conscious of a wound like that, you may think this is silly. This is silly. It's not silly. It's real. I've sat with hundreds and hundreds of people. Maybe your parents were in a difficult circumstance and they gave you up for adoption and you had wonderful parents. Gave you every expression of love and kindness and support and affirmation. There's still a rejection that comes. Just as an expression of faith, say, I forgive. I forgive. Mark 11 says, when you stand praying, if you hold anything against anyone, forgive them. You can do it while you're standing there. You don't have to have a six-week seminar. You don't have to fast and pray for 3 months. It's a decision. Your emotions will catch up. Secondly, you got to lay down the baggage of rejection, the bitterness, the hatred, the anger, the resentment, the rebellion, all the things that come with that. You know, it's illogical. It doesn't make sense. If you have a parent and they die when a child is young or before you're prepared to say goodbye to them, it feels like rejection. You go, that's not logical. I didn't say it was logical. I'm telling you, it reads that way. And we often respond with rebellion. We may be mad at God. Why did he do that? Why didn't he do something else? You'll have to be willing to lay down that baggage. Some of us are defined by our anger. You're defined by your rebellion. I won't give in. I will not get, you'll have to if you want to be free. Some of us said, I'll never be hurt again. I will not allow it. Folks, we live in a broken world. The third is to understand you're accepted in Christ. Now, this is an act of faith. The shepherds had to believe what they'd seen was real. They'd never seen us. They've never had an angel show up and talk to them before. Ephesians 1 says, to the praise of the glory of his grace, he's made us accepted in the beloved. See, here's the deal. We read it in that earlier passage in Ephesians. If God chose me, I'll get over it if you don't. If God said I'm fearfully and wonderfully made and you call me ugly, you have a problem. I choose to believe that. It's his affirmation I want. Everybody isn't going to like us. If God says I'm highly favored, y'all are missing out. I choose to believe that. Number four, you have to accept yourself. Ephesians 2 says you're God's workmanship, created in Christ Jesus to do good things. God made me. Now, I thought he should have made me 6'4", with a lot of lean muscle mass. He made me slightly shorter and a little fluffier. And the last one there is you find your place in the body of Christ. And I don't mean the place you want. Because we get messed up on this. We take our gifts test and we think, well, you know, I'm qualified. Well, stop. I want to be included in the people of God. I will not stand outside of them. As uncomfortable and as messy as it is, I'm going to make the journey with them. I want to be counted with them. For good or for ill, I intend to be identified as a part of the people of God.
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2: 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Well, hey, friends, welcome back to the 805 Connection. I'm your host, Brian Tuohy, and today we're diving into a major Supreme Court decision, one that has a huge implications for free speech, parental rights, counselors, and especially kids under 18. In an overwhelming 8-1 ruling, the Supreme Court said Colorado's ban on what it called conversion therapy violates the First Amendment because it regulates speech based on viewpoint in counseling sessions with minors. And this case is Childs versus Salazar, centers on Kaylee Childs. She's a licensed Christian counselor who helps clients, including minors, navigate things like unwanted same-sex attraction and gender confusion. And today we got someone who knows this landscape better than most people. Jeff Johnson is joining me again. Jeff, glad to have you back. And Jeff is an issues analyst with Focus on the Family's Daily Citizen. So, Jeff, welcome back to the 805 Connection. I'm glad to have you here with us today.
20: Hey, Brian. Thanks for having me on the broadcast.
2: Hey, let's just dive right into this. This is a very, very controversial topic. A lot of people talking about it, and seems like today's culture, it's a huge one. The term conversion therapy gets thrown around a lot, and not neutrally. Many states, including Colorado, use that term when passing bans. But as the Daily Citizen pointed out, counselors like Childs aren't using shock treatments or force. They're simply having a talk therapy conversations led by the client's goals. Can you explain why the term conversion therapy is a misnomer?
20: Yeah, well, there is no methodology or technique called conversion therapy. It's actually a pejorative term created by activists and their allies to disparage anyone who wants to leave homosexuality, even if somebody wants to leave homosexuality or transgenderism because of their biblical faith and they want to live according to that. And so the term gets applied to everything from my pastor told me I shouldn't be gay to shock treatments that psychiatrists did back in the 50s and 60s.
2: Crazy.
20: To other forms of aversion therapy. It's not really a thing. So in some senses it's kind of hard to combat something that doesn't really exist.
2: Yeah.
20: But Kaylee Childs, she was a local counselor here in Colorado Springs.
2: Okay.
20: And what she does is talk therapy with her clients. And the law here said you can't work with a minor who's struggling with sexual identity confusion or with same-sex attraction. So it banned even talking about the issue.
2: Wow, that's crazy. There's a law in the books that says you can't even talk about that subject with a client?
20: Well, it said you can't talk about it if you're going to try to help them live according to their faith, or if you want to help them change their identity or behaviors. What it said was you can only help them in one direction, move towards homosexuality or transgenderism. And that's viewpoint discrimination, because it says, you know, say you had a five-year-old boy who was struggling with his sexual identity. The law said you couldn't help him embrace his maleness, his masculinity, and identify as a little boy, because you couldn't do anything to help someone change their identity. So parents with a little guy like that couldn't take their child to a Christian counselor who would help him embrace his masculine identity.
2: Wow.
20: Same thing with a teenager. Let's say you're a 16-year-old boy and you're struggling with looking at gay pornography, and you're a Christian and you don't want to do that. Here in Colorado and in California and the other states that had these bans, a counselor could not help a teen boy struggling with those issues to live according to his biblical faith.
2: So now the Supreme Court decision was 8-1. That's overwhelming. And Justice Gorsuch, I hope his name right there, wrote that Colorado's law
0: regulates speech based on viewpoint, as you just mentioned. How big of a free speech win is this? Not just legally, but for counselors, families, and even kids who want to help in aligning their beliefs with their feelings.
20: Well, it's a huge win for people of faith, especially. But there's even some people with who aren't Christians who have same-sex attractions and don't want to act on those or don't want to identify that way. But what the court said was that this was clearly viewpoint discrimination because a counselor could only use one certain viewpoint that said that homosexuality and transgenderism are good. And if you're struggling with that, you should move that direction. And now it allows people of faith struggling with these issues, minors in particular, to move a different direction. And that's it's a big First Amendment win. You know, for a long time, LGBT activists and their allies have been telling us that homosexuality and transgenderism are innate, they're inborn, and they're unchangeable. And there's no scientific basis for that. We know that's not the case. And we know that through help from counselors, through help from the gospel and scripture and prayer, there are people who leave homosexuality and transgenderism. So for California was the first state to pass a ban on this kind of talk therapy back in 2012. But for the last 14 years, you've had free speech squelched in California and other states. So it really opens things up for families and individuals struggling with these issues.
0: Yeah. Jeff, can you help us with what is help some of the parents understand what ethical client-led counseling looks like?
20: Sure. When somebody goes to a counselor, the counselor doesn't try to force their opinion on that person. They don't use abuse or coercion or shame to try to change people. Ethical counseling is actually client-centered and client-driven. The client comes in and says, hey, I'm struggling with this issue, and this is what I want to work on. And it can be everything from a mental health issue to a moral issue. So the client or the counselor doesn't impose himself on the person struggling. It's the person struggling who goes in and says, hey, can you help me with this? So, for example, 30, 40 years ago, actually now, I went to see a counselor because I was struggling with same-sex attractions. So this was in the 80s, okay. And the counselor helped me to understand myself better, understand what was driving my same-sex attractions, work through issues from my past. I'd had childhood sexual encounters from the time I was 5 years old. The counselor helped me work through relationships, what I was thinking about God and people and myself. And that's typically what counselors do. They don't, you know, they're not trying to change. They're not trying to change you. They're working with you in the direction that you want to go. So this is a victory for client autonomy and self-direction.
0: Let's talk about, let's try to bring this home for moms and dads. What does this ruling, now that we've got one, mean for the average family whose child is struggling with confused feelings? How does this change the options available to them? And what does it do for counselors who felt silenced by these laws?
20: Well, we've seen a huge uptick in numbers of young people who identify as LGBT or something different from that. So we know a lot of families are faced with this issue right now. Something upwards of 20% of Gen Z adults identify as LGBT, something different from male or female or heterosexual. So this gives families more options in how to help young people struggling with those kind of identity issues. And again, parents can't force this on their children. I don't know if you've ever tried to make somebody change, but You really can't do that. It's impossible. You can't force somebody else to change.
0: Crazy.
20: But it does allow parents to go to a counselor with their child and say, hey, can you help us in our relationship? And can you help us sort through these issues? Whereas before, they were only pushed one direction towards homosexuality and transgenderism. Now it opens up different options, and minors struggling with these issues can learn to live according to their biblical faith, even if they're struggling with some issues like this.
0: All right. Now, if you're just tuning in, this is the 805 Connection. I'm Brian Tweed, talking with Jeff Johnston from Focus on the Family's Daily Citizen about the Supreme Court's major free speech ruling in Childs versus Salazar. And if you want clear, trustworthy reporting on issues affecting your family, from court rulings to cultural trends, I encourage you to head over to dailycitizen.focusonthefamily.com. You're going to find articles explaining this court decision, background on parental rights cases, and a whole lot more to help you stay informed and grounded. Again, that's dailycitizen.focusonthefamily.com. Wonderful, wonderful site. I encourage pastors, ministry leaders, youth pastors, go to the site because you really get a good feeling for what's going on culturally. And I want to pitch right now the Daily Citizen daily email that comes in. And I live by this because it comes right into my inbox, and it has a listing of the top 10 topics, and it's fresh every single day this comes in. And I'm looking at Tuesday, April 7th. Number one is the culture of death, against the culture of death. Number two is Zuckerberg, Grok, messaging platforms dominate 2026 Dirty Dozen list. And I want to encourage you, it goes on and on, all the hot topics, and you really got to really, really dive into this. And it's right below it, they start unpacking each one of those topics, so you get a quick read on it, and a lot of references on where to go. So again, that's the Daily Citizen, focusonthefamily.com. Please go there. Sign up today. And you get to see some great articles from Jeff, who is our guest today. Now, Jeff, you've been open about your own journey. You sought counseling years ago, and you've found peace and alignment with your faith and your identity. For listeners who might be wondering, is change really possible for those who want it? And how does this ruling support those individuals' rights to pursue the help they want to get?
20: Well, yes, Brian. People can definitely change when they're struggling with transgenderism or homosexuality. Paul is very clear in his letter to the Corinthians that the gospel brings hope and healing for people. And I know in my own life, through counseling, through healing prayer, through building healthy relationships with other men and women, God brought about a lot of change in my life. And eventually I was able to move on and get married, and we've got three grown boys now. But I know hundreds of people, literally hundreds, who have left homosexuality. And for many of them, working with a Christian counselor was a huge part of their leaving homosexuality. So we have testimony going back to the beginning of the Bible with Paul, and then we have testimonies today of people leaving homosexuality. We know that sexual identity and sexual behaviors are fluid and changeable. We're not born a certain way. Your, you know, sexual orientation isn't set in stone or something like that. And God is powerful and able to bring healing and change to people. So we want to keep proclaiming that message from Focus on the Family, that God is in the business of bringing wholeness and transformation. You know, it doesn't mean you go to counseling and all of a sudden you move from gay to straight or something like that. For most of us, this is a lifetime direction. It's a trajectory we're on of moving towards wholeness and freedom.
0: All right. Amen. I was very moved by some of the articles I've read about Chloe Cole, and what she's been experiencing during her situation. And it's amazing to hear her talk about the pressure she felt by the culture to keep her where she was at, and how she in the end kind of was fighting to get out of that and get to being who she is. So there's a lot of interesting, a lot of cultural interest in this right now going on. And you're hearing more and more articles about people coming back, detransitioning and things like that. One thing highlighted in the Daily Citizen article is that Colorado allowed counselors to affirm gender transitions, but banned them from exploring the alternatives, even when that's what the child requested. Jeff, why is that imbalance harmful to kids, mental and emotional health? I mean, they're requesting to go one direction, and the counselors aren't allowing them.
20: Well, you're right. You mentioned Chloe Cole. She was coached.

0: So when you had the state of Colorado and California and almost two dozen other states saying you have to push kids struggling with their sexual identity confusion towards these medical treatments, you had the state harming children. It wasn't just squelching free speech. It's actually damaging minors' bodies. And then that contributes further to some of the mental health issues they're struggling with. And so the state was causing great damage. So now, and this is going to take a while for all this to play out in the courts and with state laws. But now at least we know that counselors should have the right and actually do have the right to work with clients struggling with transgenderism who don't want to move that direction, who don't want to medicalize this issue with really powerful and damaging puberty blockers, opposite sex hormones, and surgery.
1: So with this ruling expanding options again, what guidance would you give parents who are looking for counseling that, well, respects faith, biology, personal agency, and compassion? What advice?
0: Well, first I'd say you might want to call Focus on the Family. We have a group of counselors on staff, licensed clinical counselors, and you can call in for a free consult if you or a family member are struggling with these issues. And they'll talk to you and help point you towards resources, books, podcasts, broadcasts, articles. And then we also have at Focus on the Family, a Christian Counselors Network, where we have vetted people and counseling agencies to see what they believe and that they're in line with biblical values. And you can find a counselor in your area who agrees with you on this. Now, I always tell people, you know, if you were buying a car, you would ask the car dealer a lot of questions about the car and what you are purchasing. The same thing with a counselor. If you're going to see a counselor, you're entrusting that person with your soul, with your thinking and feelings. And so you want to ask a lot of questions to make sure they line up with your beliefs. So you want to know what the counselor believes about homosexuality and transgenderism and change from these issues. So if I was going to a counselor, I would ask a lot of questions up front to make sure they can help me move towards living according to my values.
1: All right. We've got about 4 minutes left. Any kind of final reassurance you can give families, encouragement in this topic? Because, you know, there are a lot of families out there, a lot of parents have got kids going through this right now. And I know it can be very frustrating for the mom and dads. What kind of word of encouragement can you give them?
0: Well, I think it's important for parents. Yeah, I think it's really important for parents to understand the pressure their children are under these days. In states like California, Colorado, Illinois, across the country, you have the education system pushing homosexuality and transgenderism. You have social media pushing these issues on young people. You have arts and entertainment pushing homosexuality and transgenderism. So parents need to be really involved in their kids' lives. They need to understand some of the issues their children are dealing with, what they're struggling with, and pay attention to those things. And then as issues crop up, it's important to realize that there is help out there for anyone struggling with homosexual temptation or transgender issues. And God is good and he's powerful and he's able to bring transformation and healing to people. And a lot of this has to do with relational healing. That's one of the things counselors do that's really important. They help people develop healthy relationships, and they can help families that are in turmoil or struggling with these different issues. So there is hope, there is help out there. And again, we have a Christian counseling network at Focus on the Family. We offer a free consultation, and that can help lead and guide people in the right direction.
1: Oh, amen. And, you know, a lot of

0: a lot of parents, it's funny, we're talking kind of about the counseling for the children or teens, but parents go through a lot too. I happen to know of a family that's I've known for years, and they're going through the same thing, the same issues, and it puts a lot on the parents because them being Christians, they feel torn, on how to react to this and how to be biblical, yet I still love my child, and I don't want to shove them out, push them away. It's a quite a dilemma for them, and I know that a few of them have sought some counseling of their own to kind of deal with a Christian counseling, which was important for them to kind of get a balance to it. What's your thoughts on that?
1: Yes, that is really something we recommend. If you're struggling with this issue in a family, if it's an adult child or a minor child that's struggling with homosexuality or transgenderism, parents need support as well. It's important to find safe people that you can talk to about these issues. And counselors, it's like you're paying for a safe friend. Because they're not going to go around telling people about what goes on in the session, and you can be open and honest with them. And parents do need support and help when they're facing these issues. Thank you for your work, educating and helping out your listeners. It's really important.
0: Well, it is very important. I think this topic kind of gets sometimes, it's pushed into closets. It's a skeleton. It becomes a skeleton in a closet for a lot of families that I've known, and it's better to put some light on it and encourage people to come out and deal with the issues and deal with things. There's a lot of brave people like yourself who share very transparently, so what you've been through, Chloe. She is, I've read her stuff and I've heard her speak, and it's very amazing to hear her talk and become quite the advocate. There's many more out there that are, so you're starting to see some of them speaking up and talking about it. But it's interesting, they talk from the standpoint where they're sharing that they felt that pressure. They felt, at one point, like, hey, maybe I don't want to do this, and all of a sudden they felt like, no, that it was almost like adults that they were being pushed in that direction, even though they're trying to struggle and walk the opposite direction, walk back. So.
1: Yeah, and it's encouraging for me too. I was just looking at there's at least two dozen lawsuits now against psychiatrists and surgeons and people who a kid went in for one session and then they got prescribed puberty blockers or opposite sex hormones. So it feels like the tide is changing on these issues. So we're pretty happy about that. It's going to take a while. It's going to be a battle.
0: Amen.
1: But yeah, I love seeing people come out of that. It's good to watch.
0: Amen. Jeff, thank you so much for joining us. Your clarity and compassion on this subject are exactly what the families and what we need right now. And folks, if you want to dive deeper into today's discussion or stay up to the date on the biggest cultural and legal story shaping family life, visit dailycitizen.focusonthefamily.com. 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Sign up today. You get it every day in your email inbox. It's great. This is Brian Tuohy with the 805 Connection. Thanks for spending part of your day with us. 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
9: Outside of the Bible, a study of church history shows a similar pattern of good and godly people being scapegoated by a wicked world. 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

0: Welcome to The Journey. This is Pastor Mark Tatum from Calvary Grace Church in Monrovia, California. I'm reading from 1 John chapter 4 and beginning in verse 7. Beloved, John writes, let us love one another, for love is of God, and everyone who loves is born of God and knows God. He who does not love does not know God, for God is love. In this, the love of God was manifested toward us, that God sent his only begotten Son into the world, that we might live through him. And this is love, not that we loved God, but that he loved us, and sent his Son to be the propitiation for our sins. Beloved, if God so loved us, we also ought to love one another. So we're going to talk about the fellowship of love today. But first, we want to remind you that we have available to you a resource that is a journey toward deeper fellowship. And we've been talking about fellowship. Fellowship is another way of talking about being close to God. And so there are a number of different fellowships that we can have or experience in our lives. And once we have come to know the Lord as our Savior, and as we are learning to walk with him, then there are a number of ways available to us in which we can grow closer to God. And basically think about it in terms of learning to do the things and to act in the ways and to speak in the ways that Jesus acted, spoke, and did. And so that's really the idea of fellowship, is to be with Christ in the various things that he does. And so we have talked about the fellowship of Christ's coming, which means that just as Jesus anticipates his coming, we also look forward to his coming. So if Jesus is looking forward to his coming and we are too, then that's fellowship. And so then also to take Jesus' teachings seriously. Jesus said, if you love me, keep my commandments. And so if we're putting ourselves into the teaching of Jesus, understanding and applying it in our lives, making it a part of our thinking, then certainly we are in fellowship with Christ in that sense, because that's what he wants. And that's why he taught us what he did. Walking with Jesus, that's the idea of just knowing the direction that Jesus is going and having a spirit that desires to be as close to Jesus as we can. So that's walking with Jesus, another way of fellowship with the Lord. So there are numbers of ways in which we can deepen our fellowship with the Lord. We talk about almost all of them in the resource, A Journey Toward Deeper Fellowship. And so to receive this, all you have to do is request it. And simply request it by texting my number, 626-625-3894. That's 626-625-3894. And we will send you the book. We do need your name and mailing address when you text requesting the book. So text 626-625-3894, 626-625-3894, and request the book with your name and mailing address, and we'll get that to you just as soon as we possibly can. So in 1 John, John speaks to this opportunity that we have to love and to love each other. The fellowship of love would be loving each other in the way that Jesus also loves each of us. And we could describe John's teaching here as a reciprocal circle of love. Maybe you've experienced what almost everyone goes through, which is a circle of regret. And a circle of regret, of course, is when, you know, you are struggling with something that you're going through, and you think to yourself, well, if I hadn't done this, then I wouldn't be where I am. And if I wasn't where I am, I wouldn't be going where I'm going. And so if I only hadn't done what I did to begin with, the whole thing would go away. But I did do that. And so therefore, I'm where I am and I'm heading where I'm heading. I don't like any of it. And we call that a circle of regret. How much better would it be to have a circle of love instead of a circle of regret? So let's just kind of make our way through John's circle of love, if you will. John begins, "Let us love one another." Of course, that makes sense to us. One of the things that we experience in the church is love for each other. And we come into church that we are loved. And we learn to live in a community of love together. Let us love one another. That's the way it should be. What we know is that love is of God. It's God who is the source of all love. Think of every human expression of love. It all comes from God. Whether it's a mother for her children or a husband and wife for one another as spouses, whether it's a brother and sister, you know, who love each other as siblings, our love that we share as friends, there is no love that exists in this world that God didn't create and make available to us. But even more deeply in the level of Christian experience, love is particularly from God because it takes on the character of God's love. God's love was such that he loved the unlovely, that he loved the undeserving. And this is what we learn from him in practice in our lives if we are practicing Christian love. So love is of God. Everyone who loves is born of God. The only way to love in God's way is to know the Lord and to have been born again through the Lord Jesus who came and died for us. So everyone who loves is born of God and knows God. The only way that we can practice God's kind of love is to know God and to love God. He who does not love does not know God. So those who don't know God will not practice the depth of love that we find in Christian love, where we love the unlovely, where we love the undeserving. And so this is the experience that we come to through the Lord. God is love. You know, if there is one word to be used to describe God, the word that God would use of himself would be love. God is love. And this, the love of God, was manifested or made known to us. God sent his only begotten Son into the world that we might live through him. So for God so loved the world that he gave his only begotten Son. That's it right there. Who does he love? He loves the world. He loves all of us. And he sent his Son into the world to provide for us eternal life. We receive this through him. And this is love, not that we loved God, but that he loved us. Not only did God give his Son, but Jesus, his Son, made the sacrifice on the cross. He sent his Son to be the propitiation, the satisfaction for our sins. So Jesus, when he came, gave himself to this task of being the satisfaction for our sins, dying for us in our place so that our sin is covered and we are then acceptable to God. So John concludes, "Beloved, if God so loved us, we also ought to love each other." And so this is the circle of love. We end up at the same place where we started. In the beginning of the circle, John said, "Let us love one another." And at the end, he concludes, "We also ought to love one another." So we've gone all the way around the circle. A circle that understands how much God loves, the nature and character of God's love, the fact that in order to love, we have to be with God and know God, that God has demonstrated his love practically through the cross, through one giving his Son to come and to die for us, and then for Jesus himself to take that step of obedience to God for our sakes and to be the satisfaction for our sins. And so wrapped in the love of God, we have salvation and eternal life. And so having received this love from God, we should turn to each other with the love that God has shown and given to us, the circle of love. Now, I love the old-fashioned testimony that the saints of old would give in church. And you'd have a testimony meeting, and one of the older members of the congregation would stand and say, "I just want to thank God for my salvation." And sometimes, as a younger person back in the day, I would think to myself, "Don't you have anything else? You know, you just want to thank God for your salvation. That's it. Nothing new." But really, they kind of had their finger on the main thing. And a great example, a great illustration of this, I think, is the experience of David in what we call his great sin. David, of course, you know, was the king over Israel and found himself in a horrible situation that he had brought upon himself because of the choices that he made. And so one day, the prophet came to David, and the prophet said to David, "I got to tell you about something that happened in your kingdom." And David said, well, what is it? And Nathan said, "Well, you know, there is this very rich individual, and he had, you know, like hundreds, thousands of sheep and lambs everywhere. And so he had a guest that came and visited him, and he wanted to serve his guest the very best lamb. And he thought to himself, well, the very best lamb is the one that belongs to my neighbor. And so he went to his neighbor's house, killed his neighbor, took his lamb, and then offered it to his friend. And David said to the prophet, "Tell me who this man is, because he won't be alive to breathe tomorrow." And Nathan said to David, "You're the man." In reference, of course, to the fact that David had killed Uriah and taken his wife. And so David repented from his sin and acknowledged what it was. And what David understood in that moment was that his sin was greater than he would ever have thought it could ever become. He said in Psalms 51 and verse 3, "For I acknowledge my transgressions. My sin is always before me. Against you, you only have I sinned and done this evil in your sight, that you might be found just when you speak and blameless when you judge. Behold, I was brought forth in iniquity, and in sin my mother conceived me." And so David had a glimpse into the depth and darkness of his own sin. And really, for all of us, our sin represents a depth and darkness, for the most part, yet unexplored. And yet, the more we can grasp that, the greater our need for God and for his mercy and grace in our lives. David started the psalm, "Have mercy upon me, O God, according to your loving kindness, according to the multitude of your tender mercies. Blot out my transgressions, wash me thoroughly from my iniquity, cleanse me from my sin." And so when we're conscious of our sin, we seek mercy and help from God. What we know is that God is always willing to forgive and to restore. And he wants that. He wants us to be at the place where we want forgiveness and restoration. And that's where David quickly went when he was confronted by the prophet. So finally, David said, "Purge me with hyssop and I shall be clean. Wash me and I shall be whiter than snow. Make me hear joy and gladness, that the bones you have broken may rejoice. Hide your face from my sins and blot out my iniquities. Create in me a clean heart, O God. Renew a steadfast spirit within me. Do not cast me away from your presence. Do not take your Holy Spirit from me." And so David was desperate to be one again with God, desperate to have forgiveness, desperate to renew his fellowship with God and the proximity that he had formerly enjoyed. And so it's when we realize how much God has done for us, you see, that our love for him is then able to grow to what it should be. And our entire focus really ought to be upon God and the grace that he has given, the mercy that we've experienced, the love that God has for us. So how is it that our love to God is to be expressed? Once we are in the right place and are able to see just how much he loves us. Well, in Romans 12 and verse 1, the Apostle Paul said, I beseech you therefore, brethren, by the mercies of God, that you present your bodies a living sacrifice, wholly acceptable unto God, which is your reasonable service. So I beseech you, he said, by the mercies of God, that is the mercies of God speaking to our experience of salvation and forgiveness of our sin through Christ. Based on the fact that Jesus has forgiven us and done all that he has for us as he has, what is reasonable then is that we would present our bodies to God as a living sacrifice to him, so that we would live for him and not for ourselves. The same sentiment is really expressed in 2 Corinthians chapter 5 and verse 15. There, the Apostle Paul contemplates God's love again, and thinking of the fact that Jesus died for us, he then resolves to live not for ourselves, but for him who died for us and rose again. So since Jesus died for us, we no longer have the option to do our own thing. We must live for the Lord. Our lives belong to him. Jesus said, if you love me, keep my commandments. So when we follow Jesus' teaching, we are expressing our love toward God. Jesus gave us the new commandment. A new commandment I give to you, he said, that you love one another as I have loved you. By this shall all men know that you're my disciples, if you have love for one another. And so we are to love the Lord by giving our lives to him, to love him by following his teaching, to love him by loving each other. This is the new commandment that he gave. We love him by imitating Christ in every aspect of life. In 1 John chapter 2 and verse 6, he who says he abides in him, that is, abides in Christ, ought himself to also walk as he walked. And so we think of what Jesus did and how he lived, and we want to be and do the same thing. We understand that love in God is completed by our loving one another. And so the circle of love is something that must be going on in our lives for God's love to mature in our lives, maturing in the fact that we receive it and return it to him. So how do we love each other? I mean, we're supposed to love each other. Beloved, we ought to love one another, John says. And after the circle of love has been expressed, you know, we really ought to love each other. And so how do we do that? And so there's a number of steps, I think, that would be important. One is to understand love is of God, and it's in our new nature to love one another. If you know Jesus as your Savior, he's come in, he dwells within you, the Holy Spirit dwells within you, and leads and directs in your life. What has come into your life is not only the person of Jesus, but also the values of Jesus, in that we are to do as he does, which is to love. And so we understand then, as those who know the Lord, that what is expected of us, what is required of us, what is natural for us is to love. That is the way we are to live. So the sacrifice of Jesus' love demands then that we love each other. We receive God's love for us. We understand Jesus died on the cross for our sins. We accept the sacrifice he made for us. Well, with all of that, then the implied obligation is for us to love as he loved. We love fearlessly. In 1 John chapter 4 and verse 18, there's no fear in love, but perfect love casts out fear. If anything stops love, it's often fear. We think, okay, well, you know, I'm not sure how this person is going to respond if I say hello to them. If I say, you know, how are you doing? They may just want to shrug me off. I better not do it then. So fear keeps us from caring for each other. But there's no fear in love. What's going on is not love when you're afraid to love. Love overcomes that. And in fact, love will make you the most powerful presence in the room. People talk about who's the smartest person in the room. Well, that doesn't even matter. Who's the most powerful person in the room? And the most powerful person is the one who loves. Because if you look someone in the eye and they know that you care about them, then you'll be heard. And you will have influence. Because of the fact that you come from a place of their best interest because you love. And if someone knows that you always have their best interest in mind, then they're going to be listening to you and to what you say. And that's certainly why we ought to listen to the Lord, because he always has our best interest in mind. And he loves and cares for us deeply and in every way possible. And so when we say God's way is always best, what we're talking about is a God who cares for us and whose goodwill toward us and whose wisdom that he possesses will always lead us to the best outcome in life if we will simply follow him. So love is powerful. It's powerful when it comes from God, and when God's love comes from you, it will also be very powerful. Love casts out fear. Practically, we learn to love those whom Jesus loves. Whenever you love someone and care for them, you are loving and caring for someone for whom Jesus died. And so when you love another person, you join Jesus in the love for that person. You're with Jesus in that love. So that's fellowship. That's the fellowship of love. When we are loving alongside of Jesus, those for whom he cares. Now, our love needs to be practical and not just theoretical or spiritual. James puts it this way. He said, what good does it do if your brother comes to you with need and you pray for him and say, you know, Lord, help this brother with the needs that he has, but you don't bother to feed or clothe or help him in a practical way? So to be spiritual and to pray for each other when we could do the practical thing means that we haven't wholly and completely loved. It is good to pray for someone. Sometimes it's all we can do, but when it's not all we can do, then we should do the rest as well. So love must be practical and expressed in ways that can be easily received. So there was a saint called Therese of Lisieux, and in the book on prayer by Richard Foster, he tells a story of Therese's little way. And the little way of Therese was the idea of loving in small ways, in small acts on behalf of others. Well, there was a sister that was there in the convent who just irritated Therese. And she, all she had to do was walk in the door and Therese was already upset. And so Therese resolved within her heart to care for this individual more than for anyone else. And so she just made her special, and she just did more for her than for anyone. And she became a focus of her little way of love. Well, ultimately, Therese passed away, and she was survived by this sister who had benefited so much from Therese's life. And the sister's testimony was, you know, I just am so thankful that she loved me more than anyone. And so Therese, of course, wasn't here anymore to hear that, but it would have pleased her because she had made her the focus of her love and cared for her in so many practical ways. And so that's what we must do in love for each other. The practice of the little way, doing the little things that are helpful and redemptive and that bring light into the lives of those around us. It's when we love that we again fellowship with the Lord Jesus Christ. And what a rich fellowship that is, see, to love alongside of Christ. And so once again, we thank you for listening and look forward to next time as we continue the journey.
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11: Hello and welcome to the show. My name is Cheyenne and you're listening to Mothers in Ministry. We're going to be doing part two of our interview with Lori Wilburn. She is the director of the women's ministry at Core Church Los Angeles. She has been ministering to women for 40 years, so I had to have her on here and have her bless us with her wisdom. I mean, it is so awesome to see as many women as we do at our church come all the time. You know, every Tuesday we have a Tuesday women's ministry at Core Women's. And it's just so awesome and inspiring to see women like come all the time and get encouraged and empowered. One of the reasons I am doing this program, Mothers in Ministry, is to encourage mothers from all walks of life. Amen. Whether you have a newborn, whether you have a teenager, whether you have a young adult, all of us need encouragement, especially as mothers in this day and age. It is the hardest time to be a mother. We